0: You and spend time with your listeners. Thank you for having me on. I'm excited to see where the Spirit leads us in discussion today.
1: Where in Florida, Ronnie, did you grow up?
0: I grew up in West Palm Beach in Boynton Beach, Florida, on the East Coast.
1: What was it like?
0: So I grew up, I have two brothers and my parents, and I grew up playing different sports. I grew up going to Catholic school. At an early age, I developed the love for baseball. That was my first love. Spent my first 18 years in Florida before going off to college, and I didn't realize how good I had it living in South Florida, where a lot of tourists go and you get to be outside all year and enjoy the sunshine, until I lived in the Northeast full time.
1: I want to go back to you mentioned your love of sports, and you talk about baseball. We need to go back there because it's, of course, such a big part of your life. But who would you say, Ronnie, influenced you most in your growing up years?
0: That's a great question, Danny. I would have to say my parents, and my father in particular. He's had a tough life, but he's had an incredible life, Danny. At 20 years old, he was paralyzed and became a quadriplegic and wheelchair-bound. He was in a motorcycle accident. At the time, he had a three-year-old, and he didn't have a high school diploma. And then he actually had funeral arrangements made for him while he was in the hospital. Years later, he was actually involved in another car crash. But, you know, defying the odds, he recovered. And he ended up getting his GED. He ended up getting his bachelor's. He ended up going to law school. He has his Juris Doctorate. He did all this while raising us three boys. And, you know, after his accidents, he was told he couldn't have any more kids. My parents wouldn't take no for an answer, and they had their faith and went to different doctors and tried different trials, and they ended up having my younger brother and I through in vitro fertilization, electro ejaculation, and I'm actually the fifth in the U.S. and the first in Florida to be conceived through this procedure, through the Miami Project. So to answer the question, my dad has dealt with a lot of adversity. He's defied some odds. He's lived in pain, and he's been told no many times. So he always taught us boys that God only gives you what you can handle and no more, and I've tried to use this in my life. He's been a great example, going through all this with a smile on his face as well. And so I would say he glorifies God by giving up his suffering to him, and just incredibly strong mentally. And then being in a wheelchair has never been an excuse for him. So growing up and seeing this firsthand and seeing his journey has only strengthened my faith. And now he's a grandfather of nine, and couldn't be any happier.
1: What's your dad's name?
0: Ron Glenn. So I get to share his name, which is an honor as well.
1: And isn't there a succession of names with Ron?
0: Yes, right. I'm the third, Danny. That's Ronnie Glenn the third. Yep.
1: His father was Ron. So tell me, how did your mother and father meet?
0: So through the accident, my mother was an occupational therapist and was helping my father with his recovery. So if that accident never happened, they wouldn't have met.
1: It must be fascinating to have conversations with your dad.
0: Yes, yes.
1: His mind, his mental strength, but also his acuity. How did that influence you as you grew?
0: Well, one example, Danny, is if he had, you know, the ability to play baseball and he had the passion I had and the opportunities I had, I know he would have taken it as far as he could. So him and my mother, you know, my mom, she's incredible as well.
1: And your mom's name?
0: Lori. And Lori she's a perfect example of sacrifice and hard work. And I would say that, you know, both of them, they've helped me to become mentally resilient. They've helped me to grow from failure and understand the importance of going the extra mile. And they kind of took away a lot of excuses, seeing what they've gone through. I kind of eliminate excuses, you know, from our dictionary.
1: When among sports, when did you discover your love of baseball?
0: Well, as a young kid, I was a Marlins fan, Florida Marlins fan, and would go to those baseball games in South Florida, and they won the World Series back in 2003, and I was, it was really, when I went to those games and I saw the players out there in front of thousands of fans, I think it really solidified my dream of becoming a professional baseball player and being out there one day. I just pictured myself making it. I pictured myself being there. So that drive and that passion at a young age was instrumental in who I am today. I love the game of baseball, Danny. Being on a team, being a teammate, learning lessons from the game, being able to compete at a high level, using the platform I have in baseball to help others and finding ways to give back to the game. And I'm sure we'll dive into it, but the game has done so much for my life and helping me get a college education and helping me travel the country and helping me meet incredible people, including my wife. And I even met you through baseball, Danny. So very grateful for that.
1: It's been a real blessing to know you, Ronnie, and for our family to know you and John Lynn and now Annie and Natalie. Let's look at an overlap now. We talk about baseball. That's been such a big part of your life. What about your spiritual journey, your journey of faith? How did your relationship with Jesus grow over the years?
0: So I think a few pieces, Danny. You know, one I think was just the exposure I had at a young age going to Catholic school. We had weekly mass. We'd go to mass as a family on Sunday. We would pray in school, and we had religion class. And, you know, we prayed before meals, and we talk about God openly in the household. I think that was a big contributor. Additionally, you know, I lost an uncle at age 12, 13. And I think this moment I felt my personal relationship with God develop, you know, just understanding life, understanding death, questioning what's next. So that period of time kind of led me to God. And also bringing back baseball, I felt like there was a calling to baseball, and I felt like it was tied to my faith. So a feeling that my hard work in baseball was glorifying God, and I felt like he gave me gifts to utilize and to bring as far as I could to reaching the potential he had for me. And then, you know, lastly, it's my dad's story. You know, it firsthand has helped me believe from an early age that God has a strong hand in our lives and in our path, and he loves us. He wants us to focus on him and during the good times and the bad times. And it's just obvious that, you know, God is our strength in all things.
1: You speak of God. You speak of baseball. There is an overlap when you speak of a calling. There's a purposefulness to it. There's an end game, we might say, to all of this. That may seem a bit nebulous, but there is a rhyme and reason in our lives, purpose. When we come back from our break, Ronnie, I want to ask you a question about, of all the positions, why pitching? Why is Ronnie Glenn a pitching? Why does he talk about pitching, coach pitching, love pitching? We'll ask him what arm he throws from. That might have something to do with it. But I want to hear from you, Ronnie. Ronnie Glenn, Regional Supervisor for Major League Baseball. Stay with us. We'll be back with more.

Hi, this is Danny Yamashiro. Evangelism can be likened to an exquisite pearl necklace. In order for the necklace to be complete, each pearl is carefully strung on, one at a time. Only after the last pearl is strung will the clasp be attached. Most people are convinced that the apex of evangelism is in being that figurative clasp, leading someone to trust Christ. In reality, there would be no need for a clasp without any pearls being strung. Which is more important, the pearls or the clasp? They all are. Not everyone can be a clasp all the time, but in evangelism, you can always be a precious pearl.

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1: Ronnie Glenn is a regional supervisor for Major League Baseball, an all-Ivy League pitcher from Penn. He was drafted by the Los Angeles Angels. 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You can find out more about Ronnie Glenn at linkedin.com/in/Ronald G. Glenn. Ronald G. Glenn. Ronnie, why pitching?
2: Great question, Danny. I did like hitting, and I am a lefty, and I try to do both as long as I could. But knowing I had the lefty frame, ended up being just a pitcher in college. I love the idea of the one-on-one battles you have with the hitter, and knowing that you did everything you could to prepare going into the game, controlling what you can, and you just try to put your team in the best position to win. In pitching, there's so much that you don't control, and you have to trust the work you put in, and you have to trust the guys behind you. So everyone behind you is dependent on your ability to execute pitches. So my favorite part, Danny, I would say, is seeing the hard work pay off and when I can make key pitches in big situations to help my team win. So I still can remember feelings throughout my career of, you know, throwing a complete game win and just the celebration with the team after, I think, made all that work worth it.
1: You carried on, and you did mention that baseball helped you go to college, helped you in your professional career, a real love throughout your life that you've seen a purposefulness even as a follower of Christ. What were the circumstances that led you to Penn?
2: I always worked hard in school, Danny. Originally, my dream was to play at a top D1 school where, you know, regardless of the education caliber. But I did know that education would hopefully open the door to opportunities and would also be a great plan B if I was to get injured and to end my playing career. I thought Penn would be the best of both worlds, being able to play D1 baseball and to get that education. I loved Philadelphia. I love the campus, my coaching staff, and the teammates I had for 4 years. Definitely grateful to that coaching staff for the opportunities I had playing. And that experience there has really shaped me in a lot of ways.
1: Do you still maintain some of those relationships from your college days?
2: Yes. Actually, you know, we're all getting married in different stages, and they become reunions in a lot of ways. And it's just wonderful. We had one recently. Just to see how everyone is doing in life and how, you know, they're getting married, they're happy, they're successful in their careers and continuing to grow, which is nice.
1: How did your years at Penn develop you as a leader?
2: That's a good question, Danny. I think a lot of sports, you know, help you to develop yourself in a way, you know, such as leadership. I always cared for my teammates, and I wanted to be a good example for the younger classes. So that was on the field, that was off the field. I tried to help the young guys in their transition into college baseball because it was a tough transition. Off the field, I wanted to utilize the platform we had as a Penn baseball program of Penn baseball players to make a difference in the community. So, for example, Danny, we would visit patients and family at the Children's Hospital of Philadelphia, which was a couple blocks from our locker room, and we were involved with the Miracle League, playing baseball, special needs children, and we would shave our heads each year, unfortunately during the winter, for the Verse Cancer Foundation to raise money for pediatric cancer research. But I also was able to get our team members to go to our church dinners as well. So on the field, I wanted to lead by example as well. I wanted to respond to adversity the right way, because it always came in the game of failure in baseball. And I wanted to be a workhorse in the gym, and I wanted to be a competitor in every single pitch of the game. So I always tried to put the team first, and I wanted to be a mentor to the younger guys. And I found a passion in helping them develop confidence and seeing them grow. So in a lot of ways, I think these experiences helped me outside of baseball as well, with just caring for people.
1: You talk about caring for people. These are, you're reaching out to people, you're touching people. Why do you believe God gave you the experiences in baseball that you've had?
2: That's a fantastic question. I don't know if I have a great answer to this, but I'll do my best. Like I mentioned, the game has given me so much, and I do feel called to give back to the game. When I was younger, I saw Tim Tebow as an example in football, and he glorified God using his platform in a positive way to influence lives. Without baseball, again, I wouldn't have the education, wouldn't have met my wife, wouldn't have the relationships I have, the lessons I've learned, and the opportunities I've had. So I believe God wanted me to work at something to glorify him. I believe God wanted me to see how far I could take my talents. I believe God wanted me to touch the lives of people in different places in the country and in the world through him and through his help. And also, there's just so much wisdom that you can gain from playing a game of failure that can help, you know, me in my life, those around me, and hopefully one day my children. And like you mentioned before, I did years of the baseball lessons after, and I try to share my insights both on a mechanical standpoint, but also, and more importantly, on the mental side.
1: You slipped a phrase in there that someone might have caught. You called baseball a game of failure. In what way is baseball a game of failure, Ronnie?
2: Well, to be a Hall of Fame batter, your batting average needs to be 300, which means you fail 7 times out of 10. You don't do your job 7 times out of 10. And yet the next day you go to the field and you try again. And there's a lot of feedback from failure. And it's something that I really, really appreciate from the game is learning how to handle times when I failed. And that's what kept me playing as long as I did, is because I enjoyed growing. I enjoyed learning. And without that failure, it's hard to grow.
1: Your perspective of failure is in one way distinct from others, because you're actually talking about it with a tone of an advantage, an opportunity. Not everyone sees it that way, but it seems to be looked upon by you as an asset of sorts. Maybe even, this might be a bit bold, but maybe even a blessing. In what ways were your hopes fulfilled and reframed in the Angels organization?
2: I was so blessed to continue playing baseball after college. Grateful that the Angels took a chance on me as a senior sign and gave me the opportunity to play professional baseball. It was a prayer answered. It was a lifelong dream that was fulfilled, you know, from that young boy watching the Marlins games. I played 3 seasons in the minors before getting released, Danny. Of course, I wish I became a big leaguer, but the memories, the lessons, and the experiences were definitely instrumental in my development as a person. When I did not become a big leaguer, my hopes were reframed, because I had my identity tied to being a baseball player. And I had to learn that my identity was deeper than that. I had to learn that my identity was in Christ, a Christian man. I had to learn painfully that I had to create different hopes for my future, you know, starting a family and giving to others and continuing to grow and trying to find ways to listen and follow and serve God.
1: Let's cap there just for a moment, because someone today listening may be where you were. And what I mean by that is someone is so tied to their identity. It might be in their work. It might be in a sport. It might be in some other passion or interest, deep interest that they have. And people know them for that. And I've always known them for that. And suddenly, things are beginning to shift. Some more suddenly than others. The sudden ones have their own impact. The ones that take longer, it could be almost like a point of torture, because they know it's slipping away. How would you encourage someone who feels the sands shifting under their feet?
2: It was a moment in my life when you know, a love you have for so long changes. I think I just trusted that God had what he wanted for me, the next step. And I trusted the next door was put there for me, you know, from him. And just believe that God was with me every step.
1: And I think that's an encouragement to you, dear friend, as you listen to Ronnie Glenn. And as we share in this time together, the sands may be shifting beneath your feet, but Jesus does talk about a rock, him being the rock when the storms of life hit, a rock that doesn't move, a rock that is stable. And Ronnie, you've experienced what that means. You continue to have this. The rock of Christ is also in some ways a touchstone, that is a touchstone of stability as one makes the changes in life. When we come back, let's talk a little bit more. Well, how can we go further, Ronnie, without talking about John Lynn? And where did you meet this woman whom God has blessed you with? Let's talk about that meeting, that, and maybe some more lessons that God has taught you and that God will teach us as we listen to you. We'll be back with more from Ronnie Glenn. Stay with us. Heart to heart with you, dear friend. Stay with us. Wandering the road of desperate life, famously beneath the... James 3:13 says, "Who is wise and understanding among you? Let him show it by his good life, by deeds done in the humility that comes from wisdom." The Good Life with Dr. Danny is brought to you by generous sponsors. Thank you to Coach Dino Babers and Mrs. Susan Babers, Mr. Edmund Jung and Mrs. May Jung, Mr. Rodney Arias Sr., A1A electrician, Cedar Assembly of God, and the Thursday Men's Breakfast, Boston. 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Thank you.

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1: it
0: today.
1: It was written of him, University of Pennsylvania senior left-handed pitcher Ronnie Glenn was one of 10 NCAA student athletes who excelled both on and off the diamond to be selected as a finalist for the 2015 Senior Class Award in Collegiate Baseball. 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That's Ronnie Glenn. He's our guest today. You can find out more about him at linkedin.com/in/Ronald G. Glenn. 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Ronnie, where did you meet John Lynn?
2: Danny, I met my beautiful wife, John Lynn, while I was playing collegiate summer baseball in the Cape Cod Baseball League. I had a temporary contract to play for the Harwich Mariners before going into my senior year. And as a temp, you can be cut at any point. Years later, I learned that I wasn't even supposed to have a roster spot at the beginning of the season. So before the season, the head coach called me, Danny, halfway through my drive from Florida to Massachusetts. So, you know, 22-hour drive, about 11 hours in. And he was calling to cut me, which I didn't know at the time. And I'm not sure if he knew I was already on my way, that he didn't have the heart to. And to this day, I still don't know what changed his mind, but I'm glad he did. So through God's help, that temp contract turned into a full-time position for the whole summer, and that changed my life. My host mother, Mrs. E, God rest her soul. At the time, she was 85 years old, and she hosted over 150 players, a lot of them becoming big leaguers over the last 35 years. And her number one rule, Danny, was there's no room for girls in baseball, and girls were encumbrances. I had to look that up after. But she went against her own rule, and she introduced me to the coach's niece, the head coach's niece, John Lynn. And then I took John Lynn out for ice cream, and the next day I come to the field and I saw that I was on home run balls, which is going in the woods and picking up baseballs, which was a punishment. But I ended up receiving the coach's approval. And later I married John Lynn, buying the home that the head coach grew up in. So we've been married about 5 years now, Danny. We have 2 daughters, and I think our story is just another example of how, you know, God worked through baseball in my life.
1: And God continues to work through baseball. I love the way you say that, Ronnie. God works through baseball. Some people, they compartmentalize things, but the Christian life is one of fluidity, and there's a comprehensiveness to it because of God's all-encompassing grace. How did the door to be a regional manager in Major League Baseball open for you?
2: Well, honestly, Danny, I wasn't looking for a change. I just put myself in a position at the wealth management firm I was at before, was starting to build a book of clients, being a certified financial planner. So I was planning on being a financial advisor for a long time, a long career. So when I learned about this opportunity, we had a lot going on. We had a second child on the way. I just finished my wealth management designation in education. I was halfway through my MBA. John Lynn was going through her master's program. So the idea of adding another change, a career change, was scary. But, you know, learning more about the opportunity to work for MLB, I realized this probably wasn't going to come again. So, and also getting back into baseball was really exciting. the idea of pursuing a career in a game that I love and know and you know have a

0: 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You don't need a building. 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You just need to turn your heart to Air One.
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2: A level in the Carolina League, single A level on the East Coast. So I work with all the stakeholders in those leagues, the owners, the operators of the minor league clubs, the field managers, the MLB clubs, and all the staff from all the both major league and minor league clubs, and facilitating a smooth season.
3: You talk about stakeholders. I want you to give us a glimpse of the day in the life of Ronnie Glenn, but a day in the life of Ronnie Glenn at the baseball field that you're at, while you've got to fill in here, how many other games are going on simultaneously, virtually speaking, and what are the responsibilities like when you're at a given field? Who did you talk to before? What's going on during the game that you're at?
2: Danny, I have 24 teams in those two leagues, and I do my best to try to get out and see all those clubs. I think my favorite part of the job is visiting the clubs and being able to develop the relationships and to meet with all the stakeholders, to meet with everyone from the owners, the operators, the groundskeeper, the clubhouse operators, the press box operators. Everyone involved with the game, I get to dig in and hear how they're doing and hear what they see and learn from them and to see what changes need to be made. And I really just to get a lot of feedback from everyone. And I get to bring that back and to see how we can push the game, move the game in the right direction for everyone.
3: And there's a comprehensiveness to it, but this is also in collaboration with other regional supervisors that cover the whole country, right?
2: And yes.
3: What kind of conversations are you having? Because isn't this something fresh that that Major League Baseball is doing with your role? Aren't you carving out a new path that hasn't existed before?
2: That's the goal, Danny. That's our hope, and that's our mission as a group is to modernize the player development system, to make the game better. And there is a fairly new relationship, Major League Baseball and Minor League Baseball, and our team is doing the best we can with just continuing to improve everything from player wealth. Player health and wellness, and to just the smooth operations.
3: How do you feel about where you are in life today?
2: From a family perspective, I'm just really blessed to have my wonderful girls. Being a father is the best thing in the world. I felt like overnight, Danny, I had my lens of life completely changed. My life is no longer my life, but for them and for the family. So really enjoying that. From a career standpoint, I'm still just on cloud nine and so grateful that MLB gave me this opportunity 2 years ago. Been able to use all of my different experiences in a positive way. One example, Danny, is I've been able to share tips and present on financial literacy to minor league baseball players to hopefully set them up with good financial habits at a young age. I'd like to continue to grow in my role and add value to the lives of all the stakeholders in my leagues, and continue to work with my group to make the game better and touch the lives of others using this platform.
3: Ronnie Glenn, you can find out more about him at linkedin.com/in/Ronald G. Glenn. Again, Ronald G.

0: Glenn. He's named after his father. He's named after his grandfather. He carries with him a legacy of learning and growth, the blessing of athletic abilities, articulation, but also service and the grace of humility that comes from one who has been touched by the grace of God. Again, linkedin.com/in/Ronald G. Glenn. When we come back from our break, in this, our final segment, we've talked about changes. Ronnie has mentioned that he's remembered or had been made aware of God's presence in the midst of change. Are you going through change? Are you facing some unexpected moments? Are you surprised in some ways? Are you facing difficult times? Well, a word of encouragement will be brought to you. Stay with us. We'll be right back.
1: Wandering the road of desperate life, aimlessly beneath.
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1: Before being called as a regional supervisor for Major League Baseball, Ronnie Glenn formerly worked as a relationship manager for Congress Wealth Management, LLC. Ronnie is a certified financial planner and received his graduate certificate in financial planning from Boston University. Thanks for being with us today here at the Good Life Program. Ronnie Glenn here, Danny Yamashiro with you. Thank you for sharing your precious time with us. Ronnie, we talked about some changes and transitions in your own life. How would you say the Lord has helped you through difficult times?
2: During the difficult times, Danny, I think my faith has helped me realize that God is providing this challenge or this difficulty as an opportunity to grow and work on becoming closer to becoming the best version of myself. I feel like the Lord, you know, like my father's story, I feel like he's given me endurance to pursue through those tough times and the perspective to see things through a different lens and the need to be grateful of where I am and what I have.
1: Your father's story, you mentioned someone might be tuning in right now, may not have caught that earlier part of our program. Share with us, Ronnie, a quick snapshot of him being a quadriplegic at the age of 20.
2: Yes. He's lived with a spinal cord injury, Danny. And
1: as a result of a
2: motorcycle accident didn't have his education, had to go back, get his high school diplomas, his bachelor's, his law degree while raising three boys and getting into an additional accident and navigating all this, the pain and suffering he's had while putting a smile on his face and seeing the positive and what God's plan is for him. So his example, I think, has helped me to see the difficult times as temporary, see the difficult times as opportunities to grow, and see the difficult times as ways to grow closer to God.
1: The Lord has placed you. The Christian perspective allows us to see, or guides us to see, or prompts us to see that the families that we're born in weren't some haphazard, meaningless experiment or just a happenstance. A reflection of mom and dad. What do you feel when you think about them?
2: A lot of gratitude, Danny. A lot of gratitude. They just were always just selflessly helping me along with my path and supporting my dream of becoming a professional baseball player and just sacrificing a lot and always giving to us boys and always being an example of hard work and being an example of staying positive through tough times.
1: You mentioned meeting John Lynn in the Cape Cod League. What is it that has attracted you so much to her?
2: Wow, that's a great question. There's a lot, but two things: her smile and her heart. You know, from the moment I met her, as a nurse, she just is full of compassion and full of love for others, and just continuously just gives to people. And actually, she is a spinal cord nurse. So, linking back to my father as a spinal cord injury, she just is constantly putting herself in other people's position and doing what she can to make their life better. And I just knew that's someone I wanted to learn from, grow from, be around, and be with, for the rest of my life.
1: What do you believe the Lord would have you to say to someone who has hit a few bumps on the road? Maybe they feel like their life is a motorcycle wreck. There are shards of glass on the pavement, and they can't pick it all up and put it all back together. A word, encouragement.
2: Yes, Danny, that I would say in those moments, in those difficult times, let your faith pull you up. Let your faith help you realize that God has a plan for what's next. And you may not know what's next, but that could be an abundance of things. That could be meeting your wife after a motorcycle accident and now being able to have two more sons and being able to, have 9 grandchildren and live a happy life. God's working through you in all the things that come your way. So trust that he's with you in those tough times.
1: Someone says to you, Ronnie, I get it. I get it, man. I get it. You've seen it in your dad. You've lived your own life. You've experienced your own moments. But Ronnie, I'm in such pain right now. I can't even talk about it. How do you encourage someone like that? That goes beyond words.
2: Just say you're not alone. You're not alone. You're not going through this alone. That God's with you in this time. That this moment in time is temporary, and in a lot of ways, when powering through is glorifying God, and using this example of difficulty to share your story down the road, it could change lives, to stay positive. You could be an inspiration. You have the control, you have the ability to use this as a springboard for the next part of your life.
1: A prayer, Ronnie. You say a prayer for this dear one whom you've just encouraged. A prayer of blessing, a prayer of faith for him or her.
2: Lord, I ask that you please be with those who need you most, those who are struggling right now. Those who do not see the light, those who feel alone, please help them to power through this time. Please help them to find you. Please help them to take the next step with you and to continue to grow and glorify you with the gifts that we are given as your children to one day be with you in heaven.
1: Amen. Amen. Thank you, Ronnie. Thank you for that prayer. Thank you for your tenderness and sensitivity. A couple more questions as we begin to wrap up our show today. When you look at Natalie and Annie, these precious daughters that the Lord has given you, is there a skipping of a beat that goes on in your heart? How would you describe what it's like to be the father of two little girls?
2: When you say that to Annie, I picture both of them jumping into my arms and holding both of them. And in those moments, I think I just look up at God and say, thank you. And the best gifts in life. And I just, I don't want to ever stop growing as a father. And I just want to love them fully and to lead them to God and to help them have a full and purposeful life and support them in all ways but that feeling when they're in your arms, it's just nothing better. I couldn't race home from the airport on some of my trips to get that feeling, and it just helps me to realize each moment counts, and seeing the amount they've changed in 3 years, it's just want to hold on to each moment as long as I can.
1: The preciousness of the moment, as you describe. You mentioned coming back from the airport. You do travel a lot. You do work a lot. What does Ronnie Glenn do in his downtime? How do you recharge? What do you do to, as a hobby, entertainment? What does Ronnie Glenn do?
2: Well, Danny, you're right. I'm working on the work-life balance. When I do have downtime, I really enjoy nature. I enjoy hiking. I enjoy bringing the family out and going on different hikes. Haven't done it as much as I wanted to, but I enjoy kayaking and getting in the water. And a lot of times it's a nice way to pray as well, and just seeing the beauty that God's created. And just family, and just spending time with family as much as I can when I'm not working. And I think a goal I'll always have is to try to be present in those moments.
1: Present. Do you have a favorite trail that you like to hike on?
2: We're grateful that we're able to spend a lot of time down the Cape Cod each summer. And there are a few trails that we like to see, and it involves going into the woods and being surrounded by a peninsula of water and seeing, you know, sometimes seals come up. Sometimes there's swans there. You see all the different, you know, seabirds all times of year. But it's just quiet. It's peaceful. Sometimes you can see a boat go by, but it definitely helps you to breathe a little deeper and to stop and slow down a little.
1: Quiet, peaceful trails, familiar trails, and yet trails that also produce surprises from time to time. Refreshing, exhilarating, and yet a form of stability. The trail of Christ is one that also has surprises. The trail of Christ is also one that offers new vistas, but also stability. Because the trail of Christ is built on the rock of Jesus. Ronnie Glenn, thank you so much for encouraging us, sharing your precious time with us in this moment.
2: Danny, so grateful to have the opportunity to reflect on these great questions and to have this time with you always and with your listeners. Truly thankful for our friendship. Thank you.
1: Uplifting time indeed from Ronnie Glenn. LinkedIn/in/ Ronnie G. Glenn. 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Daniel chapter 6, verse 3, Daniel became distinguished because of his excellent spirit, and the king planned to set him over the whole kingdom. It's always a blessing to be with you. Thank you to Ronnie Glenn, LinkedIn/in/ Ronald G. Glenn. Until next time, along with my producer, David Nasora, creative director Brian Torres, web designer Shina Kusumoto, social media director Luke Yamashiro, and guest coordinator Jan Yi, I'm Danny Yamashiro. Remember, the Lord is with you as you share the love of Jesus with someone today.
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11: We have a God that people can't see. The Holy Spirit in us, the hope of glory. He can see you, God's presence through you. You shine God's glory. You see, some people go, yeah, but the world, wow, look at what they're doing. Look at all the excitement. Look at the parties. Look at the glitter and the glamour and all this, how they dress and how they act. And I want that. Really? You really want that? It doesn't last. And you can't meet up to their standards. It's probably only a few at the top, and it's amazing how many commit suicide, you know, when all their glory and all that stuff.

Ako e komomai. Welcome to As We Gather, the Bible teaching ministry of Calvary Chapel, Honolulu, with Pastor Bill Stonebreaker. Today, Pastor Bill continues in Samuel, looking at 1 Samuel chapter 8.

0: Here's what they're going to do. Here's what this king's going to do. Verse 9. Now then, listen to their voice. However, you shall solemnly warn them, God speaking to Samuel, and tell them of the procedure of the king who will reign over them. So Samuel spoke all the words of the Lord to the people who had asked of him a king. And he said, this will be the procedure of the king who will reign over you. He will take your sons and place them for himself in his chariots and among his horsemen, and they will run before his chariots. What a demeaning thing. Here you're under God, you're God's child. Here's the warning. The warning of a heavy burden upon the people when they leave the rule of God, and now they're under the rule of man. It's going to be burdensome for you, and God is warning them through Samuel. There's going to be a pattern of humiliation. Look at what he's going to do with your sons and daughters. And you might say the cream of the crop of those he'll take for himself to serve him, put them under his rulership. It'll really be a degradation to them. And then I think it's interesting them. You could just kind of picture here the chariot going and all those kind of lapdogs, people, you know, running beside them. They're like peasants running alongside of them. We have that now, don't you? You have the presidential cars and those running alongside. What a humiliating thing. Here, you're up there, but they're not. It's demeaning. And that's what God is saying. You know, this isn't going to be glory for you, but you're going to pay the price. It'll be humiliation. It'll be putting you under. You're ruled by man, and you'll be under their thumb, their authority. They're going to take the very best. You see, God had a choice for them. God knew what was in their heart, and he knew they would want a king. And he had one all picked out for them, but they couldn't wait. You see, in our life, God knows what we need. I think sometimes people want to marry so bad, they jump into it. And yet God knows you want to get married, and God has got a mate picked out for you if you just wait. Don't get too anxious. Many, many years ago, we had a girl in our church and she wanted to get married, and she was so angry that she wasn't married. And she said, I went to all these married classes, how to be, and I have been that way, and I've been praying, and I haven't got a husband yet. And she was so angry. And I thought, woe to the guy that gets, you know, I mean, ooh, that's going to be hard on him. But waiting on the Lord. The Bible tells us, God speaking in the law, God says, I know they're going to want a king. And so he says in Deuteronomy 17, 14 and 15, when you enter the land, which the Lord your God gives you, and you possess it and live in it, and you say, I will set a king over me, like all the nations who are around me, you shall surely set a king over you, whom the Lord your God chooses. One, from among your countrymen, you shall set as king over yourself. And then it goes on. But when God chooses, we're going to find that Samuel, when David's just a ruddy youth, there's God's choice, but they didn't wait. I think waiting is so important. You know, before we got this land and this place, we were pretty anxious to get a place, and we almost got a place on Jack Lane, you know, right where the poly comes down. A lot of accidents there in that crosswalk. There was about 5 acres, and it was a site that we made an offer on, and we didn't get it. I mean, it seemed like miraculous things were happening where we were going to get it. We got in there. We looked at it. We asked if they were going to sell it. They said, yeah, by the way, we are. And so they told us a price. And so we were going to do it, and we're getting all our finances together. And then all of a sudden, somebody that had a whole bunch of money, they came in front of us. And so these owners chose them instead of us. And we were devastated because it was a nice piece of property. George, he was so disappointed that somebody came in front of us, you know, and he said, well, maybe, you know, what we could do. And so he was skiing in, I think, in Mammoth, because, you know, he's a very giving but very wealthy individual. He wasn't giving us any money. He was giving us his time to do this because that was his gifting. And so he was in Mammoth on a ski trip and just taking a break from all this. He gets on the ski lift. It was a 4-man ski lift, and he got in with his buddy who were going skiing, and two guys got on next to him. And as they're going up the lift, they're just talking and say, well, where are you from? And George says, well, I'm from San Diego. I'm a developer and stuff. Where are you from? He said, well, we're from Hawaii, these two guys. Oh, Hawaii. I'm doing a deal over there in Hawaii. They said, oh, what is it? Well, there's a piece of property right off the Poly on Jack Lane. That property? Yeah, we're just closing on that. That's our property. And George said, you better not. You better give it to the church or God's going to discipline you. It was just an incredible thing. But of course they didn't, and they got the property. But you see, and we were discouraged because there were a couple things. And then one day our real estate fella came by, and he's not a Christian, but he really likes us and he likes the church. He said, Bill, I have a piece of property that I want you to look at, but what are your parameters? How far away? And I said, well, Honolulu to, I don't know, Aiea, somewhere around there. That's fine in the middle of the island. So he came by and looked at this property, and it was up for sale. We have signs there. We're going to dedicate 20 years in May that we've been here 20 years. And so I looked at it, and it was 6 acres. I said, well, how much do they want for it? He said, 1.2 million. 6 acres for 1.2 million? He said, yeah, the builders don't think they could build on it because the property is all kind of convoluted. And so I called George. I said, George, you want to come on over and take a look at this? And George looked at it and he said, you know, I think you can, the way you grade it and stuff. So we offered him $800,000 for 6 acres. Where do you get 6 acres of property for $800,000? And they sold it to us. And that's the story of waiting. But we waited a long time. We were in the Empress Theater. We always wanted a school. And so, but we never had the property. We're there for 15 years in the Empress Theater. And then finally, Khan came through with this property. So, and same with K-Lite Radio, 100,000 watt FM. We waited, I'd have to check with Jake, but I think we waited. Does anybody remember how long we waited for K-Lite? 17 years? Did we wait that long? It was a long time. And then God gave us this, station. I mean, we paid for it, of course, but just an amazing thing on waiting on the Lord. And that's what they didn't do. And so God had a king picked out for them, but they just didn't want to wait. You see, if they would have waited, they wouldn't have invited all the trouble that came with King Saul. They wouldn't have to go through all the things that were really unnecessary, the abuse, the using of the people and the children for that king's purposes, and really the king serving himself and not the people. We've got a lot of politicians in there, and when you vote party, you recycle them right through. And it's not that they serve you, but they serve themselves. Get power, increase power, stay in power. That's the whole idea there. But then God says, when you cry out to me, I'm not going to be there for you. I'm not going to be there until you're cured of your defiant ways. You defy me. You leave me. And the only way you learn is going through these hard times. You want to be like the other kings. You want the prominence. You want the status. Because you see it in them. But you're going to find that that's not what it's all cracked up to be. And you're going to suffer because I'm just going to let you until you come to your senses and turn to me. Well, verse 12, we'll go down to verse 17. And he will appoint for himself. He continues on. Samuel continues on telling him what that this king's going to do. For himself, commanders of thousands and in a 50s and some to do his plowing and to reap his harvest and to make his weapons of war and equipment for his chariots. He will also take your daughters for perfumers and cooks and bakers, and he will take the best of your fields and your vineyards and your olive groves and give them to his servants, and he will take a tenth of your seed and of your vineyards and give it to his officers and to his servants. He will also take your male servants and your female servants and your best young men and your donkeys and use them for his work. And he will take a tenth of your flocks, and you will yourselves will become his servants. I mean, there are a couple sermons on that, talking about what they're actually doing and what government does. But I can just give you a little bit of a synopsis, just kind of an overview of that. But this king is going to create an army for himself, going to enforce the draft to fight his wars, going to practice eminent domain, going to take what is yours, give it to himself and his cronies, going to have taxation without representation, you know, and your fields and your vineyards, your cattle and all that. Oh, not only that, but you're still giving your 10% to the Lord. So that's 20%. But the Lord was leading you. Now you're having to give it to the king. And so spending huge amounts of money on weapons of war and government corruption will be prominent, taking more than is necessary. I cannot believe you can't live in reality and think that we have a $34 trillion debt. Do you know how much $34 trillion is? You can't conceive it. I can't either. You think you're going to pay that off? And they keep spending, they keep printing money. It's monopoly money. Something big is going to happen. And I don't want to scare you, but you see, that's how the government controls you. They scare you. And whatever the next big thing is going to happen with them, don't know what it is. But you see, that's what the rule of man does. And so here, that government will be of the king, by the king, for the king. Used to be of the people, by the people, for the people. Not any longer, but the government is in that place now. It's not. They don't do the will of the people. You see, wanting to impress, and that's what they do. They wanted to impress. You will be oppressed. Always the case. Wanting man as a king to judge, to go before, fight the battles, where God did all that. God did that for them. Here's the interesting thing. They want all that, but here their king Saul died in battle. You see, he wasn't like the true and living God, omnipotent, sovereign, all-powerful, all-knowing. Well, let's go on and end here. Verse 18, then you'll cry out in that day because of your king whom you have chosen for yourselves, but the Lord will not answer you in that day. Nevertheless, the people refused to listen to the voice of Samuel, and they said, no, but there shall be a king over us, that we also may be like all the nations, that our king may judge us and go out before us and fight our battles. Now, after Samuel had heard all the words of the people, he repeated them in the Lord's hearing. And the Lord said to Samuel, listen to their voice and appoint them a king. So Samuel said to the men of Israel, go, every man to his city. We can choose our sin, but we can't choose the consequence of that sin. We can choose the direction, but the consequence of that direction, you know, is we're going to reap what we sow. They gave up the freedom of the Lord, and now they're going to be in slavery to the leaders here, to the king. Plus, they gave up God's protection. You see, when you don't have one nation under God, God pulls back. okay, then I'll let you do it. I won't then protect you. And that's what God is saying. So, and really it's the discipline to bring them back to God. God accommodates to discipline. And he does that by their own deeds. The United States is being disciplined right now by their own deeds. You can't get away with the corruption in the justice system, in our government, aborting, what, 65 million babies, and just think that, oh, we're just going to go on with God. We're one nation, kind of under God. We talk about God. You see, we're really, God's disciplining us that we might come back to him. When is the election? In 9 months? I don't want to get on a political thing, because I could very easily. But if you get this administration in again, I think America's gone, absolutely gone. Because what they're doing is to destroy this nation. You can't just open your borders and let not just people, but criminals, terrorists in and do what potentially they are going to do. You don't leave your gate open at night and say, everyone welcome in my house. Just come on in. Raid my refrigerator and do what you want to do, and I'll give you some spending money. You don't do that. You see, it's common knowledge. Why would they do that? Why would they spend and give so much money to things? Why? I mean, if you're doing your budget, if you're looking over your home, you want to protect your home, you want to make sure you have enough to pay the rent, and this government's not doing it. You have to ask why. Why are they pushing the shutdowns? Why are they pushing a experimental vaccine that's killing a lot of people? In fact, the poster boy for the kids, he died of a heart attack. This little guy. We put it on the news we can use. You can see that. But you see, why are they doing that? They didn't do that for any other vaccination. They usually would pull it. You have to ask why. Studies come out that 17 million people have died because of this vaccine, not of COVID, because of the COVID-19, but because of the vaccine, 50 million have adverse reactions. Again, it's on our website. But I have to ask, why is the government doing that? And you can't ask, why is God letting them get away with it? Because I couldn't ask that. I just go, as John MacArthur said, it's not that God will judge this nation. God is judging this nation. Saw that on his website about a year ago. So, you know, what's our response? Well, our response is to draw close to God that he might draw close to us and pray. Pray for this government. Pray that God might put, you already have some good people that God could put into government. I don't know about Hawaii. I mean, they're so stuck, you know, on the old, you know, old buddy system. I don't know if there's hope for Hawaii, But we're in a very critical place, so we need to pray, but we also need to be involved. Our conference coming up in August, the title or the theme of it is Occupy Until I Come. And where the guys are going to go, I don't know, but we have to be involved. You know, you could preach a nice message. It has a lot of jokes. It has a lot of illustrations and makes the people feel good. But then they go back to a world that is decaying and it's going down the tubes and God is judging. So there has to be an involvement in some area. We have been involved in a lot of areas. That's why we have a school. That's why we have a lot of outreaches that we have to reach people for the gospel. You've got to change the heart before you can change the culture. And so we want to change the heart, but we want to push back against the culture. And that's the Occupy Until he comes. You see, trading the freedom in the Lord for slavery. We don't want that. We don't want that. But God here accommodated Israel. And I think he's accommodating our nation. You know, how can you vote these people in that are so dishonest and so corrupt in our justice system? What a tragedy that we used to trust in these things. We used to trust in the medical field. And now when you read the reports, people are pulling back. They don't trust because they feel like they've been deceived. And it's a different justice system for different people. Those who shouldn't be tried and put in jail are put in jail, and those who should be right away are not. That's a sad situation. But you see, the Lord tells us in Jeremiah chapter 2, verse 19, your own wickedness will correct you, and your apostasies will reprove you. Know therefore and see that it is evil and bitter for you to forsake the Lord your God, and the dread of me is not in you, declares the Lord God of hosts. That is our nation. That is this government. The fear of God is not in them. If you're going to pray for the government, pray the first thing, God, I pray the fear of you would come upon those leaders, our leaders. And I don't know, it may be through dreams, it may be through visions. You don't know how it's going to happen, but they need to have a fear and a reverence of God.
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14: But I began to see that all of a sudden, you know, like there's a virus that hits New York, and then it begins to spread from one human being to the next human being. And now everybody in the city is either gone or everybody's turned into a zombie. And when I think about this, and this is not too far-fetched, when you look at sin had spread, its wickedness had spread, and all they continually thought about was evil. That's how bad it was. Devising schemes on how to hurt people, how to manipulate people, how to use people. That's where the world was. And you can see why God said, I'm done. I'm over. I'm going to do a reset. And when you look at this, it was number one, it was the spread of rampant wickedness. But Noah walked with God. He was living a righteous life, doing the best he can with what God had given him. And Noah, out of everybody, he was different. He was different. Genesis chapter 6, verse 11 says, now God saw that the earth had become, let's continue. God had saw that the earth had become corrupt and was filled with violence. And God observed all this corruption in the world, for everyone on earth was corrupt. And so God said to Noah, I have decided to destroy all living creatures, for they have filled the earth with violence, mililani, and overflow. Yes, I will wipe them all out along with the earth. And so he says in verse 14, build a large boat from cypress wood, waterproof it from tar or pitch on the inside and the out, and then construct decks and stalls throughout its interior. Stalls, so you can put the animals in each stall. Make the boat 450 feet long. Did you know a football field? I think it's 350 feet long. So 100 feet longer than a football field. Stop checking your phone for the football score. Make the boat 450 feet long, 75 feet wide, 45 feet high. Leave an 18-inch opening below the roof all the way around the boat. Put the door on the inside and build three decks inside the boat, the lower, the middle, and the penthouse. No, the upper. Then he says in verse 17, he says, look, I'm about to cover the earth with a flood that will destroy every living thing that breathes. Everything on earth will die, but I will confirm my covenant with you. So enter the boat, you and your wife and your sons and your wives. Bring a pair of every kind of animal, male and female, into the boat with you to keep them alive during the flood so that they can reproduce after. Okay? Pairs of every kind of bird and every kind of animal and every kind of small animal that scurries along the ground and will come to you to be kept alive. Will come to you to be kept alive.

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2: And all of a sudden, on the last day when the rain starts to pour, pounding on the door, pounding. The door was eventually closed, and it is not just a metaphor. It literally was closed. God closed the door. And when I look at this story, I think, man, thank God that some of you, maybe you're the first one in your family. Maybe you're the first one. And if you're the first one, you're not the only one. Maybe you've got a grandfather or a father or an uncle that have been praying and telling you about Jesus. Or maybe you've got a family legacy. We always went to church. We always went to church. We always honored the Lord. Praise God. Text, call, tell somebody thank you. Because if I look at my family, I was the first one. Praise God. Thank you for the upbringing. Thank you for everybody that poured into my family, my life. I can tell you this, I was the first one. I was the first one. I was the first one to come to Jesus. That's me at the age of 21. I know I looked like 15 at that time. 15 at that time. I was 21 years old. I was desperate. I was sad. I was depressed, but I was angry at the same time. I thought my life was supposed to be different than this, and this is my life, and I got to thank God for this little girl, but I got to take care of this little girl. I was the first one, and I went to church, and Jesus saved me. I can tell you I didn't have like a godly lineage before me. We were indirect descendants of a missionary named David Lyman. But other than that, I don't remember a born-again believer on my mom's side, on this side. We were just good people who were religious at times, or really religious. Good people, salt of the earth. But nobody was John 3:3 born again. And I didn't know you had to be born again. I said all you had to do is take sacraments. You would be good. But then I realized that I wasn't born again. And I was the first one. And after me came my grandmother. My grandma Patsy. After grandma Patsy, she's the first one. Michael, I'll go to church with you. So grandma, you come with me? Yes. Then after my grandmother came my dad, John Kai, gave his life to Jesus. And after my dad, he came my brother. And after my brother was another brother. And then after that was my mother. Then after that, now everybody, this is a family lineage that started with one person. And it can start with you right now in the name of Jesus. That's legacy. I was the first one. You could be the first one, but I promise you, you don't have to be the only one. And God lets you into the boat. You come into the boat. You dedicate your life to Him. Come on, let's get back to the scripture. Number one, what was it? Number one, the spirit of rampant wickedness. But then here's number two, the cleansing comes. The judgment and the cleansing. Number two, it's the flood of raging waters. It's the flood of raging waters. This is not wet and wild in Kapolei, somebody. This was crazy. This was the eruption. The Bible says in Genesis chapter 7, verse 11, it says, when Noah was 600 years old, on the 17th day of the second month, all the underground waters erupted from the earth. All, right, the underground waters, and the rain fell in mighty torrents from the sky. And the rain continued to fall for 40 days and 40 nights. Listen, everybody, the underground springs, the artesian wells began to erupt like geysers all over the place. The rain came down for the first time. You had no chance in that first day. It was over in that first day. Remember, I have to remind us that the world was continually wicked. All they thought about was wickedness. The Bible tells us that they were violent with one another, violent all the time, and everybody was corrupt. God said, I'm going to do a do-over because nobody's listening. Nobody's listening. And He gave them chance. He gave them 120 years and then He gave them 7 more days and nobody changed and nobody repented. Can I ask you a question? Has God been sending signs to you to stop doing something, to quit doing that, to turn your life to Jesus? Has He been giving you warning signs after warning signs, but you're not paying attention? You know, every time you drive by a cemetery, that's a sign. Every time you hear a siren on an ambulance, that's a sign. And every time that you see something, you see someone's obituary, that's a sign. And every time you see a sunrise and a sunset, that's a sign. And God is sending signs because He loves you. Signs all the time. So there's going to be a point where there's no more signs. And there's going to be a point where God closes the door and you can't open it up again. No, here's what we get. The Bible tells us then all of a sudden, for 40 days and 40 nights, verse 18,

0: As the water rose higher and higher above the ground, the boat floated safely on the surface. And finally, the water covered the highest mountains of the earth, rising more than 22 feet above the highest peaks. If you look at Mount Everest, 29,000 feet. You look at Mauna Kea, 13,796 feet. The water covered them. And all the living things on the earth died. Birds, domestic animals, and animals, wild animals, small animals that scurry along the ground. And all the people and everything that breathed and lived on dry land died. God wiped out every living thing on the earth, people, livestock, small animals that scurry along the ground. And the birds of the sky were all destroyed, even the birds. And the only people who survived were Noah and those with him in the boat. And the floodwaters covered the earth for 150 days. That's 5 months. 5 months. It took 8 months for the water to recede. Noah and his family were in the ark for over a year. I don't know about you, but I told my wife, I said, and she's preaching in Mililani at the next service. And I told her, I said, babe, I told the church last night, I love you. I'm not throwing shade on you. I'm not joking around too much. But I said, after 5 months, I need some space. I need some me time. She goes, me? After 5 days, I need some me time. I was like, wow. I need to switch rooms into a more environment of faith. Think about this for a moment. That God begins to cleanse the world and he starts again. It has to be judgment. There has to be a judgment. There is no judgment and God's playing games. He's a good, good father. Yes, he is, but there's also the judgment side of God. And so some people struggle. I would say, why would you struggle? There's fingerprints of the flood all over the world. Huh? I mean, like fossil records of wild fish that are up in the areas of the Himalayas. And how does it get there? How does the sediment from different layers spread across different continents? And how does over 200 different cultures in the world since the flood have their own story of the flood? It may not be accurate, but there was a flood. Even the Hawaiians knew that there was a flood. And how can it that migration patterns have scattered people after the flood all over the world? But the main reason why I believe is because it's in the Bible. That's why I believe. That's why I believe the flood. That's why I believe that it happened. And then the Bible says, then in Genesis chapter 8, verse 1, it says, but God remembered Noah. But God remembered Noah. And the wild animals and the livestock with him in the boat. What, did God forget about Noah? Oh my gosh, I got a guy in the boat. I got to send out a Coast Guard. I forgot all about him. No, God remembered Noah. In other words, he remembered Noah. He remembered the righteousness and the goodness of Noah because of the grace of God. He knew he had other human beings in the boat that followed him, that were righteous to him, and he knew it. And so God never forgot Noah in the 40 days and the 40 nights. I wonder what it was like for him. Did God speak in 40 days or 40 nights? It doesn't sound like he did. It doesn't sound like for 40 days he got confirmation. Every day he got a confirmation, you did the right thing. Every day, every night, no, like every night, no, I don't think so. I think then all of a sudden Noah saw and heard God, and God spoke to him. Here he is, number three. The Bible says, right, don't put up number three. It says, but God remembered Noah and the wild animals and the livestock with him in the boat, and then he sent a wind to blow across the earth, and the floodwaters began to recede. Recede. Everybody say recede. Like my hairline. It's about to recede. Still good, though. Still good. I made a deal with my hair. I said, you can change on me, but you can't leave me. Change all you like, but you can't leave me. The third thing, I want you to write this down. Number three is the wind of the Spirit of God. Number one, we've got the spread. Everybody say spread. Number two, we have a flood. Everybody say flood. Over here, I want you to say, okay, we got spirit. Here's, we got spread, we got flood. And this side, I want you to say wind. I want this side to say wind. I want this side to say wind. No, wait, wind. The wind of the Holy Spirit. That's what you got now. The Spirit of God is blowing over the face. It reminds me of Genesis chapter 1. It said, in the beginning, the Spirit of God hovered over the deep. And the Spirit of God is mentioned like a wind, a wind. The word in the Hebrew is ruach. Ruach. You got to have the CH. You got to go to. That's how you say it. Ruach. Ruach means the breath of life. It is the blowing of the wind. The Greek word from the New Testament, because that's the Old Testament. In the New Testament, same wind. Same wind. It's called theonoustos. Theos means God. Pneuma means breath. And the Bible says that the ruach and the theonoustos blew over and receded the waters. The Spirit of God is coming upon the earth. The Spirit of God, after the judgment, God brings the Spirit. And the Spirit of God is flooding and blowing over the earth. And people are being amazed. I mean, not they're being amazed. They're in the boat and they're being tossed and they're being turned. But I can tell you this, that the wind of the Spirit of God is blowing. And when it blows, let me say, number one, the wind is purposeful. It's not accidental. Number two, the wind signals a new creation. God's doing something brand new. God is present after judgment. And Genesis 8 says it's not the end of the flood story is not the end, but the beginning of a covenant story between God and man. Exodus chapter 14, God used the ruach. When he blew back the waves, he blew back the water, and the Egyptians drowned in the sea while the Hebrews traveled on dry ground in Exodus. The ruach is blowing in Ezekiel chapter 37, if you remember, that there are dry bones bleached out in the desert, and the Spirit of God blows over the bones, and the bones come alive again, and the bones become an army for God. The Bible tells us that even in the framework of the beginning of the church in Acts chapter 2, verse 2, that a mighty rushing wind blew through the upper room, and in the upper room they experienced the Spirit of God at that moment. It is the ruach, it is theonoustos, it is God's presence. The wind of the Spirit is blowing. It's the wind of the Spirit of God. Now watch this. 150 days, flood waters recede. In chapter 8, the boat is on Mount Ararat. In chapter 8, we realize that God is doing everything. In chapter 8, Noah sends out a raven and a dove. In chapter 8, this is where they're testing if the land is good. And I'm just to summarize it. The first, he takes a raven and he sends out the raven.
1: That's a raven.
0: He sends out a raven. And the raven is a picture of a flesh-eating bird. And the raven is flying, and the raven doesn't come back. Because why? Because the raven is feeding on what's dead. And so the raven is feeding on what's dead. The raven is a picture of the enemy. Satan, our adversary. It is a metaphor for, where have you been in the book of Job? Oh, I've been going to and fro throughout the earth. Have you considered my servant Job? But the Bible also says that the Spirit of God is floating throughout the earth to strengthen those whose hearts are for him. The raven never comes back, and then he takes the dove, and then lets the dove go. And 7 days later, lets the dove. And the dove goes, and the dove flies, and the dove comes back because there's no good place for the dove to land. And he waits another 7 days. And then he takes the dove again. That's a pigeon. No, it's a dove. It's a dove. And he takes the dove and he releases the dove again, and the dove flies. He comes back with an olive branch. The first is the picture of the Holy Spirit, no place to land. The second one is the Holy Spirit bringing back an olive branch between humanity and God. The third one, he lets the dove go again 7 days later, and the dove never comes back because the dove has found some place to land. And because the dove has found some place to land, the Holy Spirit has landed. And so when we look at this, we look at the wind of the Spirit of God, that God is doing so many different things. And then the Bible says, then it says in chapter 8, verse 20, then Noah built an altar to the Lord, because they all came out of the boat. And there he sacrificed burnt offerings and animals and birds that had been approved for all that purpose. And the Lord was pleased with the aroma, absolutely pleased with the aroma. And then, watch this, I will never again curse the ground because of the human race, even though everything that they think or imagine is bent toward evil from childhood. Yes, from childhood. He says, I will never again destroy all things, living things. As long as the earth remains, there will be planting and harvest, cold and heat, summer and winter, day and night. And then chapter 9, verse 1, God blessed Noah and his sons and told them, be fruitful, be and multiply. Fill the earth, all the animals of the earth, all the birds of the sky, all the animals that scurry along the ground, and all the fish in the sea will look on you with fear and terror. I have placed them in your power, and I have given them to you for food. Just as I have given you grain and vegetables. There it is. God says, I've given you all these animals, all this fish for food. And if you're vegan, God bless you. I like that for you. I love that for you. But I like this for me. Today we're breaking a fast. But you must never eat any meat that still has the lifeblood in it. Do you see that? Some of you should be getting convicted about now. Can't have the blood. You can't have that one. You can't have your pot right there with the vinegar and stir. You like that one? I like that one too. I like that one. The dinugo on, put it over the stove and heat it up and then put it over my rice. I know it's the blood. I cannot have the blood. I'm Filipino. I can do that. Okay? Saw my Filipino grandmother up there. Some of you go like, what is he talking about? It's a dish. It's a dish. It's really good. Anyway, where was I? Okay, we're almost done. Worship team can come up. Verse 5, hey, everybody, chill out. I know you want to go watch football. I know you want to have brunch, but some of us got to still work. Verse 5, and I will require the blood of anyone who takes another person's life, right? If a wild animal kills a person, it must die. And if anyone who murders a fellow human must die. If anyone takes a human life, that person's life will also be taken by human hands. For God made human beings in his own image. Now be fruitful and multiply and repopulate the earth. Told you we were descendants of Shem, Ham, and Jephthah. And then God told Noah and his sons, I hereby confirm my covenant with you and your descendants with all the animals that were here. We were on the boat with you, the birds, the livestock, and all the animals, every living creature. Yes, I am confirming my covenant with you. Never again will floodwaters kill all living creatures. Never again will a flood destroy the earth. And then God said, I'm giving you a sign of my covenant with you, with all living creatures, for all generations to come. I've placed my rainbow in the clouds. Now, it's more than just, oh, anui nui. Oh, beautiful rainbow. No, it's literally a bow, like a bow and arrow, like a bow. You already know I hunt, so you guys are already looking at my form. You're looking at my form because you know I'm a bow hunter. It's a bow. It's not a compound bow, but it's a bow. When you see that rainbow, that's my sign. It's a bow. It's not a rainbow. It's a bow. And it's a sign of my covenant with you and with all the earth. When I send clouds over the earth, the rainbow will appear in the clouds. And I will remember my covenant with you and with all living creatures. Never again will the floodwaters destroy all the earth. When I see the rainbow in the clouds, I will remember the eternal covenant between God and every living creature on earth. And then God said to Noah, yes, this rainbow is a sign of the covenant that I'm confirming with all creatures here on earth. I know it's a lot that I've read, but it's worth it. Here's number four. Number four, we've got the spread. We've got the flood. We've got the wind. But number four, we've got the door. The door. What do you mean by the door? Well, God closed the door. Adam couldn't close the door. God had to close the door. And God shut the door, but then it was God who opened the door. They couldn't get out on their own. They were stuck in there. And there, God opened the door and God closed the door and then God opened the door again. Right now, brothers and sisters, the door is open. Right now, the door is open, but there will be a time that the door is going to close and you can't get in. Because Jesus said in John chapter 9, he says, I am the gate. I am the gate. And you must come in. It is a narrow path. It is a gate. And this is the, put that scripture up for me. John chapter 10, verse 9. I am the gate. Whoever enters through me will be saved. And they will come in and go out, find pasture. I am the gate. Whoever enters through me will be saved. They will come in and go out and find pasture. But the door is open. It's not going to always remain this way because the Bible says in 2 Peter chapter 3, verse 9, that God is not willing that anyone would perish, but that all would come to repentance. He's being patient for our sake. He's being patient. That door is still open, but that eventually, Mililani, overflow, that online, that door will close. And we don't even know the day or the hour. Not even Jesus knows it. As a matter of fact, we are living in the days of Noah, the Bible says. It says in 2 Peter chapter 2, verse 5, and God did not spare the ancient world except for Noah and the seven others in the family. Noah warned the world of God's judgment, righteous judgment. So he protected Noah when he destroyed the world of ungodly people with a vast flood. But Matthew chapter 24, watch this, verse 36 to 39 says, but about that day or hour, no one knows. We don't know when it's going to happen. We don't know, not even the angels in heaven nor the Son, but only the Father. As it was in the days of Noah, so it will be in the coming of the Son of Man. The days of Noah. For the days before the flood, people were eating and drinking, marrying and giving in marriage, up to the day Noah entered the ark, and they knew nothing about what would happen until the flood came and took them all away. And that is how it will be at the coming of the Son of Man. So let me give you two truths that you can heed, respond, and obey. Heed, respond, obey. Heed, respond, and obey. Here it is. It's real simple. It's real quick. Number one, walk with God when the world runs away. Walk with God when the world runs away. The Bible says that Noah walked with God. Enoch walked with God, and God took him, and he was no more on the planet Earth. God loved him so much that God took Enoch. He didn't die. God just took him. God did the same with Elijah. Elijah didn't die. God took him. It's a picture of the church, the rapture. The picture of me and you, born again, John 3:3. Born again believers. If we don't die yet, we will be taken. And I look at this. Walk with God. Walk with Him. When the world runs away, you walk with Him. Here's the last one. The door is going to close again. That door is going to close again. The Bible tells us the door is going to close one day. We don't know the day or the hour when the Son of Man returns, but that door will not remain open forever. That door will close. So let me ask you a question. Have you walked through that door? Are you still measuring the door? Do I fit yet? I don't feel like I fit. No, we didn't ask you that. We didn't ask if you fit in the door. The question is, have you walked through the door? The question is, did you know that they had to pitch? Everybody say pitch. Say pitch. Tar. Tarred it on the inside so it wouldn't leak. Tarred it on the outside so it didn't leak. Tarred on the inside, tarred on the outside. The pitch and the tar is a picture of the blood of Jesus. The blood of Jesus. Come on, that washes my sin and your sin as white as snow. We saved by the blood, everybody. We are sealed by the blood. Come on, can I get an amen? Sealed by the blood. Just repeat after me. Say, Jesus, today we surrender our lives to you. Thank you for paying the price and dying on the cross at Calvary almost 2,000 years ago. Thank you that you love me before I first loved you. And thank you that you called me, chose me, brought me to this place. And here I am today, dedicating my life to you. You're my God, and I'm your child. The old is past, the new has begun. I'm a new creation in Christ Jesus, created to serve you from this day forward. In Jesus' name I pray. Everybody said, amen. Can we thank the Lord, everybody?
2: What a powerful word. Come on, somebody. If that stirred something in you, don't keep it to yourself. Share it, rate it, and let us know how God is speaking to you through these messages. We believe your best days are ahead, and we're honored to be part of the journey. For sermon notes, leadership tools, coaching resources, and more, visit mikekai.tv. 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
8: From the Malama Media News Center, I'm Chaz Ontai. People serving as jurors in Hawaii state courts will now receive higher compensation for their service. The Hawaii State Judiciary announced that effective today, juror pay will increase from $30 to $50 per day. That's the first raise since 1989. Chief Justice Vladimir P. Devin said the change recognizes the time and commitment required of jurors, along with the state's rising cost of living. And Kaiser Permanente is partnering with Maui Health to build a new clinic in Lahaina. Kaiser's previous Lahaina clinic was destroyed in the 2023 Lahaina wildfires. Since then, Kaiser and Maui Health care teams have operated from a 5,200-square-foot modular clinic at the Hyatt Regency Maui Resort. 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Mostly sunny, highs in the upper 80s.
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10: 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We'll be back to the message in just a moment. 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That's 855-577-2255. We're so glad you're here to listen. Today's program is part one of Pastor Alan's message called When Kingdoms Collide, Develop a Strategy. 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
11: We're working on a little study called When Kingdoms Collide, really built around this idea that there are multiple kingdoms that the Bible invites us to be aware of that exist simultaneously. You know, we tend to think in terms of the nation states or the realms of authority in this present age, and that's legitimate. They exist. They're real. But the Bible asks us to take a step beyond that and understand there's another dimension that isn't understood in the way that we understand the dimension we're in, that's defined by matter, things that occupy space. But in the other dimension, there's a kingdom of heaven, a kingdom of God, an eternal kingdom. In opposition to that, there's a kingdom of darkness. We've talked a good bit about those. There's a third kingdom that you should be aware of because it has tremendous influence in your life, and that's the kingdom of self. That's the kingdom that's defined by me and what I think and what I feel and what I want. And if you don't purposefully address that, you'll occupy that throne and you will push God out of your life. The prescription the Bible gives for dealing with the kingdom of self is that we have to execute the king. We have to take that old nature within us, that carnal nature, that Adamic nature, they're all phrases the Bible uses, and we have to crucify it. We have to say, you know, I appreciate that you have an opinion, but it's not going to dominate every thought process or every conversation. One of the great values in reading the Word of God is it helps you understand the nature of God, and you'll see more clearly where your selfish nature deviates from the nature of God, and then you can make a choice. Without the awareness of the Word of God, you are highly susceptible to think that you are the master of your fate, the captain of your soul, and the master of your fate. Anybody remember that poem? I had to learn it in high school. I'm sure they don't teach it any longer. When I went to high school, we had chalkboards. We did have electricity, but the poem was Invictus. What is it? I will not quote you a poem. That would be scary. But it concludes with, I am the captain of my fate and I am the master of my soul. No, I don't think so. But that has to be addressed, or that spirit will dominate your life and it will write a future for you that will rob you of God's best. And you can sit in church. You can make a profession of faith. You can serve and do many religious things and still be dominated by the kingdom of self. So we'll talk a bit more about that, but I felt like I needed to start. We talk a bit about the theater of the absurd and the corresponding releases of truth. And I'm telling you, both places are cranking out releases on a daily basis. For me, one of the highlights in the last couple of days, it probably came through DOGE, this Department of Government Efficiency, which feels like a bit paradoxical anyway, but with Elon Musk leading that initiative, and they moved into USAID, which has been responsible for the distribution of billions, tens of billions of dollars on an annual basis for about 60 years. And they started going through their distribution list. And the reason I think it's relevant for us, I mean, have you ever heard the idea that we should pay very careful attention to the separation of church and state? You heard that? I suspect you have. It occupies almost any conversation in the public arena where faith is introduced. Somebody that may not like the idea begins to shout that we have to separate church and state. And I would remind you, while that idea has made its way into the body of our law, it did not originate in our Constitution. The phrase was first used in a letter that Thomas Jefferson wrote to a group of churches. And he was assuring them in the letter that the state would not involve themselves in the business of the church. There would be no limits. Because what our Constitution does provide for is that Congress shall make no law abridging or interfering or limiting with the free exercise of religion. It's in the same paragraph where we have freedom of speech and freedom of the press. So if the press shouldn't be separated from the state, then neither should the church. Now, I understand there's some legal issues that have come since then, but it isn't constitutional. But the way it's used in the public square is so narrow, and the church has paid so little attention, we haven't been watching and listening and thinking, that it's used almost exclusively to talk about those of us who sit in a church building and read Bibles and profess Jesus is Lord. But if you're going to apply that notion the way they want to, it really has to do with something that is a religion, which really is defined by a worldview and dogmatic adherence to that worldview. And I would submit to you that our government for a long season now has been very enthusiastically engaged in the promotion of a religion. Far from being separated, they have been silencing traditional, historical, Orthodox Christianity, and they have been promoting a worldview that is diametrically opposed, spending multiplied billions of dollars, tax dollars, promoting that, while they told us they wanted to be the church to be separate from the government. And we have either been so frightened, so disinterested, so distracted, or so uninformed that we've said nothing. It's time to use our voices. But I thought this release, I'm not sure they intended it to be released. It's really a truth bomb that got pushed into the public square. But I'm just going to read you a few of the dollars that have been spent by USAID. These are our tax dollars Just under $8 million went to the Sri Lankan journalist on how to avoid binary gendered language. $20 million went for a new Sesame Street show in Iraq. $4.5 million to combat disinformation in Kazakhstan. $2 million for sex changes and LGBT activism in Guatemala. $6 million to transform digital spaces to reflect feminist democratic principles. $25 million to Deloitte to promote green transportation in the country of Georgia. $2.5 million to promote inclusion in Vietnam. $16.5 million for a separate inclusion group in Vietnam. Apparently, they're not included very much over there, and they need millions of dollars. Over $1 million to an American LGBT group. $1.5 million to promote LGBT advocacy in Jamaica. $2 million to promote LGBT equality through entrepreneurship in Latin America. Almost $2.5 million for artisanal and small-scale gold mining in the Amazon. Almost $4 million for LGBT causes in the Western Balkans. Over $5 million for LGBT activism in Uganda. Over $6 million for advancing LGBT issues in priority countries around the world. And over $6 million for men who have sex with men in South Africa. And the list goes on. Sounds like the funding of a worldview to me. Using the tax dollars and the authority of the American government to very clearly promote an agenda and a worldview globally. I'm not going to vote to spend my dollars that way. And I certainly don't want somebody lecturing me that we need to pay more so they can have more to do that. In fact, as I was praying for that, I'll share. I think we have been so asleep. I don't understand. I feel like we have seen God shaking the earth now for about 5 years, and it comes in episodes. One was COVID. And when the shaking happens, there's things that begin to become public knowledge. They break into the awareness of more people than had been true previously. COVID certainly caused that to happen in a number of arenas. I believe the October 7th attack in Israel from Hamas brought anti-Semitism to the forefront in ways, in places it existed that I hadn't been aware of, that it had the roots that it did in some of the more celebrated, previously celebrated universities in our nation. Their influence has begun to decline, and it will precipitously decline. You can't sponsor what they've sponsored without repenting and not forfeit your influence. Well, I really wasn't prepared, but I believe the election last November is the evidence seems to be growing that it was another episode of shaking. There are things that are becoming clear that just weren't as clear. I'll give you one example, and it hasn't led in the news lately, but we have sent a string of leaders to Washington, D.C. for a long time now, and many of whom, when they got those appointments, they've spent decades and decades in Washington without any other jobs or means of employment. And they find themselves to have accumulated tremendous resources. I mean, they stack up some great wealth, which I'm not really opposed to that. But the organization they're leading, they're supposed to be leading our nation, they have led us beyond bankruptcy. I mean, we are teetering on the point of total financial collapse. What we are doing is unsustainable. And they lecture us that we should pay more, that there's more deserved. Well, in any other arena, if you were earning obscene amounts of money while you totally destroyed and dismantled the organization you're leading, you wouldn't be celebrated as a wonderful leader. You'd be ridiculed, mocked, removed, replaced. We would call that a whole host of things, but we wouldn't bless it. Well, we have watched that happen for our lifetimes. And we've just kept doing it. I'm grateful that it seems to me that the haze is beginning to clear and the smoke is beginning to lift. We need to look at what's happening in our nation with a different perspective and a different set of views, and the church is equally guilty. We have done our best to keep the hazers running. And we're going to have the courage to tell the truth.
10: 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But first, a word from Pastor Allen about his new book.
11: 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We put this little booklet together. 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
10: 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Now, let's get back to Pastor Allen with his message called When Kingdoms Collide, Develop a Strategy. 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
11: Now, you have to watch and listen and think. I got home last evening and we turned on the news for a minute and the president was standing there with the prime minister of Israel. And I thought, well, I've heard this news conference 700 times. And the president looked at the camera and he said, I have a solution. I still wasn't paying much attention. I thought, blah, blah, blah. I mean, it's like Charlie Brown's teacher. You know, we're going to rebuild Gaza and invite Hamas back in. And he said, we're not going to do this again. It's everything we've done for 70, everything that's been done for 70 years has failed. And that is accurate. And he said, Gaza is decimated. And there's thousands of mines that are there. It's not a safe place for people. He said, we will build new communities for the people of Gaza. I've been talking to the leaders of the Middle East, and there's going to be cooperation, and there's a lot. I don't know if it'll happen or not. I just never heard the idea. And he said, we'll take the Gaza area, and we will cause it to be a productive zone for the whole region with jobs and opportunities for all the people. When you say it out loud, it's like, well, yeah. Why not? You can't rebuild it. The people that have been there have no ability to protect themselves from the terrorists funded by Iran. And you can't hand it back. And then I thought, I sat down with a piece of paper today. I said, what do I know about the Middle East? Well, I know that I'm going to do this outline, I promise. Somebody asked me in the lobby, they said, oh, we didn't think you were here. The outline's so short. Y'all know me better than that. You could give me the shortest version of the Bible, Jesus wept, and I'd keep you long. But if you'll think about what you know about the map of the Middle East, Lebanon, to the north of Israel, is a total wreck. I mean, the functioning government there has been Hezbollah. Iranian proxies, the leaders of Lebanon, haven't controlled that nation for a long time. Next door is Syria, which has been in a civil war for a long time. Their dictator, Assad, Bashar al-Assad, just left recently. That country is decimated. Iraq is a mess. Iran is the global sponsor of terrorism. I mean, you go right on around to North Africa, it's not better. Sudan, Libya. I mean, all the Muslim nations in the Middle East and North Africa have authoritarian forms of government. There isn't liberty and freedom for all. They don't welcome diversity. The only possible spot in the Middle East and North Africa where something close to democracy flourishes is in the nation of Israel. And the talking point in the United Nations and the international community is the root of the problem is Israel. So what we want freedom and prosperity like Lebanon or Syria or Libya? We want that to flourish more broadly? So what President Trump had to say about Gaza and being involved to help make a peaceful, fruitful, productive place for people to work and live is the most logical statement about how to resolve the conflict in Israel that I have heard in a long, long time. I don't know what the outcome will be, but I can tell you the releases of truth that are coming on a regular basis are startling. And to me, the big question is, will the church be able to process it? It reminds me a great deal of some of the people God raised up in the Bible. And I'm not suggesting that President Trump is occupying some biblical office any more than I would. I'm not going there. But I do think what's happening could only be orchestrated by expressions of the mercy and the grace of God directed by His Spirit. I've had enough birthdays and participated in enough elections. They seldom change anything. It's kind of like a Globetrotters game. They just change jerseys and split the gate. And that's not what's happening right now. And I believe only God could have orchestrated that. So I think it's incumbent upon us. What I do find in the Bible is when Josiah, as a relatively young man, is confronted with the Bible that they had lost, he's so grieved at the difference between how they're living and what the Bible instructs that he tears his clothes and he begins to go into mourning as if a family member had died. And he initiates a set of reforms that seem from a distance to be rather straightforward, but I assure you they weren't. The temple was in such disrepair that the doors didn't work. But what did work around the temple was all of the quarters, the facilities that had been built for prostitution. So there's priests presiding over prostitution. There's people who are visiting the prostitutes. There are people who are profiting from that infrastructure. Idolatry has been included in the temple, on the Temple Mount, in Jerusalem. And Josiah begins to take down the prostitution, to dismantle the systems that have supported it, to cut down the idols, to begin to restore to the nation an attention towards Almighty God. And I promise you, there were multiplied thousands of people that were unhappy. And there's a priesthood and a whole group of people. They're keeping kosher. They're celebrating Passover. They're celebrating Sukkot, the Feast of Tabernacles. They're keeping all of the holidays while they worship pagan gods. Folks, it's like a snapshot of our nation. And God raised up this young man, most improbably, to begin to lead this transformation. Now, the blessing is God said, the judgment that I was about to visit upon you, I will withhold because of what you've done. Now, I used to read that and think, oh, that's harsh. God didn't say, because you've repented, I won't bring the judgment. He said, I'm going to withhold it in your lifetime. What I've come to realize is if when Josiah's son who followed him to the throne had maintained the momentum, the inference, I think it's a logical, appropriate one, is that God would have said, I'll withhold the judgment there. But you know what happened? His son became twice as wicked as it was when Josiah started. Do you know why I believe that happened? Not just because he was a wicked individual, because there was enormous pressure from the people. You don't have to be a biblical scholar. When Moses went up on Mount Sinai and he was gone a little longer than the people liked, they came to Aaron, who Moses left in charge. Remember what they said? We liked it better in Egypt. And so Aaron collected their jewelry and fashioned a golden calf, and they deteriorated into a pagan orgy. These are the people that are eating manna. They drank water at Marah, where it was too bitter to drink, and God made it potable again. These are the people that walked through the Red Sea on dry ground and watched the Egyptian army drowned. These are the people that have been sustained totally by the provision of Almighty God and delivered by the most remarkable expressions of his power. And with the slightest opportunity, they stepped right back into immorality and ungodliness. Folks, we have to pay attention to the story. The New Testament says it was written down as a warning for us, the ones on whom would come the end of the ages. So while we see truth making its way into the public square, let's you and me be determined to become people of truth. Don't get pulled into this, the political, making it political. Because I don't understand it that way. Politicians are a reflection of our heart. And there was enough of people raised their hand in an election and said, we don't think we're going in the right direction. And so for inexplicably, the people that have been given the assignment are actually trying to choose a new direction. Now, we're going to have the courage to say we want to see a biblical worldview, a Judeo-Christian worldview implemented.
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12: Earlier accidents are now out of the way and there are no new ones reported. Heaviest traffic is going west on the freeways. The H1 slows at the Hickam Curve, the Waterloo slows at Kaiser. H1 stays well under the speed limit from Halava to the split. For inbound drivers, there are backups on both freeways at the Middle Street merge, and then it's slow on the H1 to the Ward on-ramp. From there, it's a good ride out to Hawaii Kai. Clear going windward on the Pali, the Likelike, and the H3.
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22: 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We're glad you joined us today for this study in God's Living Word.

0: What happened after the gospel accounts of Jesus' life, ministry, death, and resurrection? Did he leave his church to fend for themselves, or did he fulfill his promise to be with them even to the end of the age? The book of Acts is a history of the early church and how the Holy Spirit continued to spread the good news of the risen Christ through the body of Christ. Pastor Daryl Skinner of Calvary Chapel Pearl Harbor presents a study in the book of Acts, next on A Chosen Generation.
1: I'd like for us to cover today Acts chapter 23 and chapter 24. I've entitled our message, The Resurrection on Trial. Go to verse 25. So Lysias the commander, he wrote a letter in the following manner to Governor Felix. He says, Claudius Lysias, to the most excellent Governor Felix, greetings. This man was seized by the Jews and was about to be killed by them. Coming with the troops, I rescued him, having learned that he was a Roman. And when I wanted to know the reason they accused him, I brought him before their council. I found out that he was accused concerning questions of their law, but had nothing charged against him deserving of death or chains. And when it was told me that the Jews lay in wait for the man, I sent him immediately to you and also commanded his accusers to state before you the charges against him. Farewell. Brief, succinct letter. Then the soldiers, as they were commanded, took Paul and brought him by night to Antipatris. The next day they left the horsemen to go on with him and return to the barracks. When they came to Caesarea and had delivered the letter to the governor, they also presented Paul to him. And when the governor had read it, he asked what province Paul was from. And when he understood that he was from Cilicia, he said, I will hear you when your accusers also have come. And he commanded him to be kept in Herod's praetorium. A praetorium has the praetorian guards. The praetorian guards are an elite special force guard of the Roman government who will protect Roman governors, Roman kings, and Caesar himself. So here Paul is placed in the praetorium, so he's well protected, right? But you see the hand of God through this? Now, does Paul know any of this is going to happen? Not a clue. He just knows Jesus said, hey, Paul, take courage. I'm going to take you from here to Rome. But he doesn't know all the ins and outs of the whole process of getting there. But he does know this. Trust in the Lord with all your heart, lean not to your own understanding. All your ways acknowledge him, and he shall direct your path, your steps. Amen. Let's go to chapter 24. Chapter 24. We find ourselves in chapter 24. The trial continues, but now it's going to be before the governor, Felix. Now, after 5 days, Ananias, the high priest, the corrupt high priest, came down with the elders and a certain orator named Tertullus. These gave evidence to the governor against Paul. Tertullus, his name means triple-hardened. So he must be like a hardcore prosecutor, I don't know. But he's not just single-hardened, he's not double-hardened. This guy is triple-hardened, okay? He's a tough prosecutor. He's going to come against Paul with this quote-unquote evidence. Probably think it's a shoe, and this guy's done. When he was called upon, Tertullus began his accusation, saying, seeing that through you we enjoy great peace and prosperity, that is through Felix, we enjoy great peace and prosperity is being brought to this nation by your foresight. We accept it always and in all places, most noble Felix, with all thankfulness. So he's kind of buttering them up, so to speak. Nevertheless, not to be tedious to you any further, I beg you to hear by your courtesy a few words from us. For we have found this man, Paul, a plague, a creator of dissension among all the Jews,

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2: Maintain that these things were so. Number one, Lysias is not there, so you can't say, I didn't violently take him from anybody. I just got him out of the way. If they're trying to beat him, they're beating him up. But since he's not there, they're making it a bigger thing, and it's not a wise move, but that's what they're saying. You know, I was thinking about this. I was reading about these false accusations against Paul. Paul didn't cause any problems in Jerusalem. There was nothing. He's going to give his defense here in a moment. But I also thought about Donald Trump. I've never seen a president go through so many false accusations, so many, an impeachment thing, a Russia thing. And it was literally a coup as he was being elected as president to get him out of office. And the guy's still standing and still fighting. Keep him in your prayers. He's very pro-life. There's a war going on, my friends, between Moloch and God. Not Donald Trump. You say, Moloch? Who's Moloch? You know, he's the demon of which the Jews back in the Old Testament and other nations would bring their babies to be sacrificed on the altar for their own personal prosperity and good fortunes. And we have the same thing going on today through abortion. Now listen, we're not here to condemn anybody. We have our own pro-life center. We do all kinds of women's counseling. We want ladies to know that they are forgiven. They made a mistake. They didn't know what they were doing. They were deceived. And we're here to teach them about God's love and forgiveness. And then their lives will be turned around to share with others so they don't make the same mistakes that they made. Amen? And the same thing with the men that promoted the abortion. Amen? So it's not just a woman. It's two involved. We have to right the wrongs. Amen? First president that went to the pro-life rally in Washington, D.C. and gave a speech. Can you believe that? Since 1973? But there's a spiritual war going on for our nation. You all know this, and we need to be in prayer. We find ourselves next in verse 10. Paul gives his defense. Now it's his opportunity to give his defense before Governor Felix. Listen to what he says. Then Paul, after the governor had nodded to him to speak, answered, "Inasmuch as I know that you have been for many years a judge of this nation, I do the more cheerfully answer for myself." I don't need an attorney. I'll just answer for myself. "Because you may ascertain," notice Paul uses the same word that the guy Tertullus used. Well, it says we have ascertained. So Paul says, "Because you may ascertain that it is no more than 12 days since I went up to Jerusalem to worship. And they neither found me in the temple disputing with anyone, nor inciting the crowd, either in the synagogues or in the city. Nor can they prove the things of which they now accuse me. But this I confess to you, that according to the way," that's what the Christians were called back then, the way, because Jesus is the way, the truth, and life. He's the way to be born again. He's the way to have your sins forgiven. He's the way to go to heaven. Amen. "But this I confess to you, that according to the way, which they call a sect, so I worship the God of my fathers, believing all things which are written in the law and in the prophets, I have hope in God, which they themselves also accept, that there will be a resurrection of the dead, both of the just and the," what's he say? "Unjust." Everyone's going to have to report after death. The just, believers in Jesus Christ, believers in God, coming to Jesus for salvation, will go to heaven. Sins forgiven. Amen. The unjust, their judgment is now due. Jesus referred to it as the condemnation that will come. "This being so, I myself always strive to have a

conscience toward a conscience without offense towards God and men. Now, after many years, I came to bring alms and offerings to my nation, in the midst of which some Jews from Asia found me purified in the temple, neither with a mob nor with tumult. They ought to have been here before you to object if they had anything against me. Or else let those who are here themselves say if they found any wrongdoing in me while I stood before the council. Unless it is for this one statement which I cried out standing among them. Concerning the resurrection of the dead, I am being judged by you this day. The resurrection of the dead. I am being judged. Jesus rose from the grave. Jesus rose from the grave on the third day, just as he promised, just as the scriptures foretold. Jesus walked the earth for another 40 days, was seen by over 500 witnesses. Jesus is the resurrection and the life. Amen. Then Paul writes, or says, or else let those who are here themselves saying if they're in wrongdoing, it says, unless it is for this one statement which I cry out, standing among them concerning the resurrection of the dead, I am being judged by you this day. But when Felix heard these things, having more accurate knowledge of the way, he adjourned the proceedings and said, when Lysias the commander comes down, I will make a decision on your case. So he commanded the centurion to keep Paul, to let him have liberty, and told him not to forbid any of his friends to provide for or visit him. So Felix is hearing this. He's starting to get this feeling. Something's fishy here. Something's not lining up. Something's corrupt. What's going on here? They want this guy put out of business for their own, because of their own anger and jealousy and envy and hatred of what he believes. You're persecuted for your belief. We want to pray in the name of Jesus. No, you can't. You can't do that in school. Wait, this is America, isn't it? No. This is the USSA, the United Socialist States of America. You can't pray. What's wrong with you? See, atheists rule. They have their freedom, but you can't pray to your God. They can declare anything they want, but you can't pray to your God. What's going on here? You see, we have to wake up to the reality of where our nation is. Why are we here in this place? Why are we here, not this place, but I mean in this state of being in the United States of America? How have we arrived here? Because we've relinquished it to the heathen, to the socialist, to the communist, to the atheist. They've been evangelizing for a long time. They've been discipling in public schools from the wee little ones all the way up through high school into the universities. They've been discipling and evangelizing for years for people not to believe in God. Do you think Christians are a bunch of bigots? They're hate mongers. They're right wing radicals. Guns and Bibles. We believe in God. We love God. So what do we do? What do we do with this mess? Well, it's the last days. Let's just sit here and wait for the rapture. That's it. We'll just wait for the rapture. No way, man. We fight the good fight of faith. Amen. We don't give up. We don't throw in the towel. We never quit. Jesus never quit. He went to the cross. He took the beatings. He took the pummelings. He took the nails. He took the crown of thorns. And he was there to save people. We're to do the same thing. We're to be preachers of righteousness. Paul said, those that are righteous will be persecuted for righteousness' sake. Jesus said, you'll be persecuted for my name's sake. But by golly, we've got to preach. We've got to teach. We've got to pray in the name of Jesus Christ. Amen. You see, my friends, too many Christians throughout the years have sat back and just been waiting on the Lord. Instead of doing what God has called us to do. To engage in the public arena. To be light in the public arena. To be salt in the public arena. To engage ourselves in every area of life. And our founding fathers for this nation gave us that First Amendment. Where we have the freedom of religion. The free exercise thereof. And we must maintain it. If we don't, they'll take it from us. And they've already done it. But it's ours.
God gave it to us. God gave it to the founding fathers so that we would keep it and we would proclaim it, because people are to be saved and they're here to the gospel of our Lord Jesus Christ. Amen. Here and across the world. This is our calling. This is what we believe. Paul doesn't stop. He just doesn't stop, does he? Because he knows he's to take courage. We're down to verse 24. Yes. And after some days, when Felix came with his wife Drusilla, who is Jewish, he sent for Paul and heard him concerning the faith in Christ. His wife is Jewish. She understands the law and the prophets. I'm sure Felix went home and told his wife, hey, this guy Paul, he knows the law and the prophets. She's Jewish. I want to hear him too. I want to hear what he has to say. Come, let's go reason with him. Let's go talk to him. Let's go interview him. Let's find out what he's all about. So Paul's reasoned with him concerning faith in Christ. Now as he reasoned about righteousness, Paul reasons with him about righteousness, about self-control, and the judgment to come. Felix was afraid and answered, go away for now. When I have a convenient time, I will call for you. Wait a minute, why are you afraid? Why are you afraid? Why don't you come to faith in Christ? Oh, Paul talks about having faith in Christ, and then he talks about righteousness. Then he talks about self-control. Ooh, oh, wait a minute, Paul. What are you doing? You're actually starting to talk to him about his sins. You're talking to him about, what's he say? Self-control and what? The judgment to come. You're talking to him about hell. You're talking about God's judgment. You see, my friends, we witness about the love of God, the grace of God, the mercies of God, the forgiveness of God, the greatness of our God, Lord Jesus Christ, our Savior. But we also must conclude it with, if you don't come to Christ, dear friend, you're going to hell. You're going to hell. Why is this listed for us in the book of Acts? Because God is teaching us how to witness, how to reason. Come, let us reason together. Though your sins be as scarlet, God says, I'll make you as white as snow. God wants us to contend for the faith. He wants us to be courageous Christians in our faith, sharing with people. Don't just yell at them and say you're going to hell. Why should I become a Christian? Because God will forgive you all your sins. God will give you a brand new life. You'll be born again of the Holy Spirit. God has a plan for your life. God wants to take you to heaven. God wants to love you. Your Creator God wants to do a work in and through your life. Amen. But if you don't want him, I have to warn you, there's going to be judgment. There's going to be judgment. What is this guy Felix all about? Let me quickly tell you. Nelson's Bible Dictionary gives us information on Felix. Felix, a Roman procurator or governor of Judea. He was an unscrupulous ruler. In addition to having three wives, he considered himself capable of committing any crime and avoiding punishment because of his influence with the courts. The corrupt courts would side with him. Because of Felix's tyranny, a group of Jewish revolutionaries known as the Sicarii, or assassins, flourished. Retaliation against the Sicarii by the Roman government eventually led to the downfall and destruction of Jerusalem. That's 70 AD, which we talked about earlier. So Paul deals with him with several indictments as a prosecutor. Paul prosecutes Felix and his wife in regards to faith in Christ. You know, Jesus said, he who believes in me has everlasting life. Everlasting life, that's good news. Jesus also said, he who believes in me, as the scripture has said, out of his heart will flow rivers of living water. He'll give you a clean life, amen? Jesus also said in John 11, he said, I am the resurrection and the life. He who believes in me, though he may die, he shall live. Whoever lives and believes in me shall never die. Do you believe this? Jesus also said, I'm the light of the world, that whoever believes in me should not abide in darkness. God will guide your life all the way to heaven. Jesus also said in John 14, most surely I say to you, he who believes in me,
the works that I do, he will do also, and greater works than these he will do, because I go to my Father. Whatever you ask in my name, that I will do, that the Father may be glorified in Son. If you ask anything in my name, I will do it. When you become a Christian, God will answer your prayers. Amen. Praise the Lord. The second indictment was righteousness. Are you righteous, Felix? Obviously not. You're unscrupulous. You're corrupt. You got three wives, or gone through three wives. I'm not sure which. The Bible declares that, for there is no difference, for all have sinned and fall short of the glory of God. We're all sinners. We've all fallen short. There's none righteous, no, not one. Sometimes people think, well, I'm a good person. Why shouldn't I go to heaven? Well, don't compare yourself to your fellow sinful man. Compare yourself to a holy and righteous God. Are you as holy and righteous as God? Are you perfect? Of course not. Then how are you going to get into a perfect and holy heaven? I can't then. Exactly. That's why God sent his Son, Emmanuel, God in the flesh, to die on the cross for your sins. So he'll give you his righteousness. He'll take your sins in judgment. You'll be saved. Third indictment regarding self-control. Hey, Felix, guess what, man? You're a sinner. Drusilla, you're a sinner. The Bible says, do you not know that the unrighteous will not inherit the kingdom of God? Do not be deceived. Neither fornicators, nor idolaters, nor adulterers, nor homosexuals, nor sodomites, nor thieves, nor covetous, nor drunkards, nor revelers, nor extortioners will inherit the kingdom of God. You're not going to heaven, you're going to hell. Paul wrote that. I'm sure he shared that with him. This is your life. You lack self-control. Look at you. He also wrote in Galatians 5, he says, now the works of the flesh are evident, which are adultery, fornication, uncleanness, lewdness, idolatry, sorcery, hatred, contentions, jealousies, outbursts of wrath, selfish ambitions, dissensions, heresies, envies, murders, drunkenness, revelries, and the like, of which I tell you beforehand, just as I told you in time past, those who practice such things will not inherit the kingdom of God. If that's your lifestyle, you're headed to hell. I suggest you repent of your sins, get right with God, let him change your life, stop living for sin, start living for God, according to the goodness of God. And then finally, Paul brought the fourth indictment against Felix and Drusilla. It's indictment number four, which is judgment is coming. Our Lord Jesus Christ said, then he will also say to those on the left hand, depart from me, you cursed, into the everlasting fire prepared for the devil and his angels. All non-believers, all who reject Jesus Christ, will ultimately be cast into an everlasting fire. It never ends. Jude wrote in Jude verses 5 and 7, he says, but I want to remind you, though you once knew this, that the Lord, having saved the people out of the land of Egypt, afterward destroyed those who did not believe, and the angels who did not keep their proper domain but left their own abode. He has reserved an everlasting chains under darkness for the judgment of the great day, as Sodom and Gomorrah and the cities around them in similar manner to these, having given themselves over to sexual immorality and gone after strange flesh, men with men, women with women, are set forth in his example, suffering the vengeance of eternal fire. God doesn't want a homosexual to go to hell. He wants a homosexual to repent of their sins and follow God's ways for relationships. A man is to marry a woman. A woman is to marry a man. In verse 26, meanwhile, he also hoped, Felix also hoped that money would be given him by Paul, that he might release him. Therefore, he sent for him more often and conversed with him. Felix kept Paul in suspense about his judgment because he hoped Paul would give him a bribe. He sent for Paul on several occasions, but his hopes for a bribe were unfulfilled, and he kept Paul a prisoner for 2 years. For 2 years. But after 2 years, Porcius Festus succeeded Felix. It's time for a new governor. Succeeded Felix, and Felix, wanting to do the Jews a favor, left Paul bound. Could have let him go. He knew there was no evidence for him to be convicted, but now he's left to Porcius Felix. You know what that name means? Swinish Festival. Porcius Porker, Porcius Festus, Festival. He is a swinish festival. So Paul now is going to have to go to court between
amongst someone who's very unkosher. It's not good. It's not good. But life will move on for Paul. We'll continue on the journeys of Paul here. But I want you to walk away with this. Be of good courage. Be of good courage. Our Lord has overcome the world, and so will we.

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0: Greetings and aloha. 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During a 3-day clinic, participants will learn the fundamentals of basketball such as passing, dribbling, and shooting, as well as competing in many games, so Reach is for everyone. But the purpose of Reach is mentoring and sharing about spiritual life skills such as character and respect, and to know Jesus Christ in a personal way, eternal life. If you would like more information about Reach, you can call 808-678-3994 or visit the Calvary Chapel Pearl Harbor website and click on the events link to register online. Mahalo, and I look forward to seeing you this summer on the court at Reach.
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2: Not much change going west. The Moanalua is still backed up to Pu'uloa Road and the H1 to the Hickam Curve. And then after Halawa, it's going to be slow to the split. If you're inbound, both freeways are backed up at the Middle Street Merge. And then it's slow on the H1 through Kalihi and downtown to the Makiki area. From there, it's a good ride to Hawaii Kai. The three windward highways are good, and we're looking good up the coast on Kamehameha Highway from the roundabout to Kahuku.
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11: My wife loves rules. Everything's obey the law. Honey, obey the law. I'll get into the car and I haven't put on my seatbelt yet. She'll say, honey, put on your seatbelt. You know, it's $102 click it or ticket law. I said, honey, but by the time we get to church, I'll have myself buckled in. Oh no, before you take it out of park, you have to put your seatbelt on. It's the law. If my wife had her way, I would be in a child restraint seat with a helmet on.
12: 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You sometimes hear people criticize Christianity because there are too many laws, too many do's and don'ts. Well, today Pastor Wayne is going to help us understand that God didn't make laws because he wanted to spoil all our fun. He put them in place for our own good. In a moment, a message entitled The Schoolmaster and the Guardian. But first, we invite you to join us for a few minutes of music from New Hope.

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1: Let's take out our notes as we continue in our series called Law and Grace, which is going to culminate in our musical coming up in a few weeks, which is all about the tension of balancing out law and grace. And if you don't understand this critical spiritual principle, you'll always be battling in contention. And so we're going to talk a little bit about that today. Now, many of you have come to know Christ of recent date, and so it is so important that you get to know God more and more each day. More and more. And a big part of getting to know God is understanding His ways. As I shared last week, Karl Barth is a Swiss theologian, and he says, just in repetition to reiterate, he says that there's two ways to get to know God. One is to start with man and reason upwards to try and understand God. The other way is start with God, accept His design and His ways and His revelation, and allow Him to give us, see, that's the Lord saying, listen up, this is very important. Did you hear that heavenly ding? There it is. All right. It's like angels saying, listen, this is revelation to you. So the other is start with God and accept His ways and His design and allow Him to give you wisdom along the way so that you can understand it. If you start with man and try to reason upward, we cannot get to understand God based on our human reasoning, because Isaiah 55 says, as high as the heavens are above the earth, so are my ways above your ways and my thoughts above yours. So if you start at man and try to reason upward, you cannot get to God and understand Him and know Him. So what we have to do is demote God into the frame or embrace of our understanding, which means we trivialize God to bring Him to something we can control with our understanding. Well, now He's no longer God. It's an idol. And we think it's spiritual, and it's not at all. On the other hand, if you start with God and accept His ways, you have to use faith because you can't understand it. And the Lord said, That's perfect, because that's how I designed it. You are saved through grace, through faith, that not of yourselves. You've got to have faith. Hebrews 11:6, without faith it's impossible to please God, for those who come to Him must believe that He is and that He's a rewarder of those who diligently seek Him. So God wants us to come to Him by faith. Any other way, it's impossible. So we want to get to know God's ways and accept it. I was talking to a college student once, a non-Christian college student, he said, you guys have way too many laws. How can you understand God? All these laws that God has. Do this, don't do that. Do this, don't do that. This is crazy. Way too many. My wife loves rules. I don't know why. She just, everything's obey the law. Honey, obey the law. I'll get into the car and put it into reverse, and I haven't put on my seatbelt yet. She'll say, honey, put on your seatbelt. You know, it's a $102 click it or ticket law. I said, honey, but by the time we get to church, I'll have myself buckled in. Oh, no, before you take it out of park, you have to put your seatbelt on. It's the law. If my wife had her way, I would be in a child restraint seat with a helmet on. We come to a stop sign, you know, and I stop and then go, oh, honey, you got to stop all the way. It's a stop sign. It's the law. You got to obey the rules. I said, I stopped. She says, oh, no. If she had her way, I would have to turn the ignition off at every stop sign to complete my stop. Just, you know, and I think, rules, this is crazy. Some time ago, we bought a hair dryer. And a hair dryer has on the power cord this warning label. Warning, do not remove. Well, it's about as big as the U.S. flag. And so I'm drying my hair, and this thing is flapping all around. I start tearing this thing off, and my wife says, honey, it says, do not remove. You're breaking the law. I said, no, I bought the thing. I can throw the whole thing away if I want to. I'm tearing this thing off. She says, honey, you could go to prison if you take that off. I said, honey, could you see me? Halava maximum security. I'm sitting there. A guy scoots up next to me, looks, and I look at him. What are you in here for? I say, oh, I kill 15 people. Oh, that's too bad. He says to me, what are you in here for? Me? Yeah, you. Tearing the warning label off a hairdryer. Oh, bro. Oh, man. You a sinner. I collect dumb laws. I don't know if you've seen some of these, but they're the dumbest laws. And you want to know my top five, the dumbest laws of mankind? All right. So let me, and these are not fake. I don't exaggerate. This is exactly what they are. Now you got to hear these. These are just absolutely crazy. So I collect these dumb rules. This one, true to life. I'll even tell you the iron. You know, you iron. This is a Rowenta iron. I bought one. You open the box. It has a big red warning label. Listen to this. Warning. Do not iron clothes while on body. You know, I didn't know that. That's really good to know. And then it might depend on whose body it's on. A couple of years ago, I bought some Christmas lights at Home Depot, all right? Home Depot, right here. Open the box. Warning, for indoor or outdoor use only. That, just like you, it's like, whoa, dude, that's heavy. That's heavy. What else is there? Underwater, maybe. Here's a third, my favorite. It's true. I'm flying back to Honolulu on American Airlines. I get this little package of peanuts. Peanuts now. I turn it over, and it says, instruction, open packet, eat nuts. Wow. I thought somebody got paid big bucks to write that one. And here's my almost favorite. I buy a Korean kitchen knife set, all right? Korean kitchen knife set. I open it up. Warning, keep out of children. Depends on whether or not you like children, I guess. But my favorite of all time. I still have this. It's at our family farm up in Oregon, but this is a chainsaw. I buy this little chainsaw. It's about this big to trim, you know, trees and stuff. And I open it up, and a big warning sign. Warning, do not attempt to stop chain with your hands. Thank you very much. Yeah, you try it once, you don't need to worry about your hands. It's like there's some man-made laws that are really crazy and should be changed. But God's laws are wise. God's laws are important. And I want you to see today why they must and cannot be ever changed. But our response to those laws probably should. Well, I continued talking to this guy, and he said, at the non-Christian at the college, and he said, you know, you guys have just way too many laws. And then God still promises eternal life, but says, do this, don't do that, do this, don't do that. Well, why does he have both? One or the other is good. And I thought, you know, Paul, the Apostle Paul in the book of Galatians, explained it pretty well, why you need both. And in your notes, if you would take it out in your front side there, we're going to read a portion of the book of Galatians, his epistle to the Galatians, Galatians chapter 3. Would you read it with me? Go. For if the inheritance could be received by just keeping the law, then it would not be the result of accepting God's promise. But God graciously gave it to Abraham as a promise. Why then was the law given? It was given alongside the promise to show people their sins. But the law was designed to last only until the coming of the child who was promised. God gave his law through angels to Moses, who was the mediator between God and the people. Is there a conflict then between God's law and God's promises? Absolutely not. If the law could give us new life, we could be made right with God by obeying it. But the scriptures declare that we're all prisoners of sin. So we receive God's promise of freedom only by believing in Jesus. Hold on just a second. If you've never come to faith in Christ, please do so. Because the Lord says there's only one way. It's by believing in Christ. Not getting religious, not getting spiritual, is by coming to Christ. Let's continue. Go. Before the way of faith in Christ was available to us, we were placed under guard by the law. We were kept in protective custody, so to speak, until the way of faith was revealed. Now, let me put it another way. The law was our guardian until Christ came. It protected us until we could be made right with God through faith. So as I'm talking to this non-Christian college student, he says, oh, there's way too many laws. In fact, he says, you guys need to loosen up. I laughed. I said, why? He said, culture is changing. And if you're going to have religion, you should change religion to fit the culture of today. The way you believe, Wayne, he says, is too narrow. It's like you say there's just one answer, one truth. He says you're just too bigoted. I said, well, I'll answer your question about truth being narrow because I understand. And I said to him, you want, number one, truth to be narrow. And number two, you don't want the laws to change. If they're changeable, then you can't navigate your life on changing laws all the time. He said, well, what are you talking about? I said, well, let's say if you were a math teacher and you said to your students, what's 2 + 2? And one student raises his hand, yes, 4.1. Would that be a right answer or wrong? He said, well, wrong. I said, right. Why? Because there's only one answer. I said, ah, the truth is narrow, isn't it? You see, truth is not an approximation. 2 + 2 is somewhere between 3.8 and 4.4. No, it's very narrow. One answer. And Jesus said, I am the way, the truth, the life. No one comes to the Father but by me. I said, that's very narrow. He said, yeah, see, that's what you got to change. There's a lot of ways to heaven. No, I'm sorry. Jesus just said, there's one. That's it. He's not going to change it. Yeah, but that's your problem. I said, well, wait a minute. What if you came to pay your rent and you gave your landlord $800, that's your rent, and he said, oh, it's $1,500. What, you say? I have a contract. Oh, yeah, the landlord said, but I changed the rules. Well, you can't do that. Oh, yes, I can. I said, would that be fair? No. I said, you're on H1, blue lights flashing in the back, pull you over. You say, officer, I was going 55. Oh, today's my 40th birthday, so everybody has to go 40. Just today. It's my birthday. Happy birthday to me. You can't do that. I just changed the rules. You know, that's just how it is. I changed the law. So you see, you can't depend on that. You don't know how to live. You have to have everything that is fair in the law to stay the same. But because man's law isn't good, it changes all the time. However, God's laws will never change because the Bible says in Hebrews 13:8, Jesus Christ is the same yesterday, today, and forever. So when God issues his laws come from him. His laws are who he is. So if he doesn't change, neither does his ways, because God is correct and fair and just from the very beginning. He doesn't need to change them. I said, just think about the laws that God put in space for the stars or moon or the earth turning, inertia of motion or gravity. They're so dependable, the rotation of the earth and the stars and the sun. They're so predictable, so dependable, so unchanging, so immutable that men can adjust their watches by it. If you say God should change his laws, if God changed his laws even a little bit, there would be a cataclysmic annihilation of mankind. Within minutes, there would be meteoric collisions. tectonic plates on this earth would shift to such an extent there would be massive seismic destruction. And you and I would be dead by the time I finished this sentence. So I said, now aren't you glad, young man, that God doesn't change his laws like you are demanding of him to do? Psalm 33 verse 9 says, he spoke and they were done. He commanded and they stood still. I continued speaking to this college student. I said, and just as God has unchangeable physical laws, he has unchangeable spiritual laws. And part of that is morality, the way you steward your body, your sexuality. Other laws about deception that go against your own conscience, against your own psyche, against your own soul. I said, these you can find in the Ten Commandments. You shall not lie or commit murder, steal, honor your mother and father. I said, these are moral laws. They're sacrificial laws under the Mosaic law that have been fulfilled because the sacrifice, etc., and dietary. But I said, there are moral laws that are spiritual laws that are still in effect. And the more you know about them, the more you'll be able to cooperate with them. Because God gives us his laws because he created us. He knows how we function the best. He knows how we operate the best. How we operate in our marriage, how we navigate relationships. He knows the best way, so he puts instructions. And if we follow them, things work out better. We violate them, we have the consequences. So I said, you know why God put these instructions into motion so that we can read it and learn thereby? You know why? Because he loves us so much. And he wants us to do well. God didn't put laws into motion because he doesn't like us. No, because he loves us so much. He says, here's how you do it. It's really cool. And if you do it my way, things really work out wonderful. Because at the end of this pathway, I'm going to give you my blessing and my reward. And so God does that in such a way that we follow. Now, you cut yourself off from God, I said to the college student, and the Bible says the wages of sin is death. Oh, he said, oh, wait a minute. He says, I don't believe in God. I don't do stuff his way. Look at me. Look at me. I'm still alive. I'm fine. I said, well, you're a cut flower. He said, what? I said, you're a cut flower. Like if I take a blossom and I cut it from the stem, it still has residual life in it. It still smells like a flower. It looks like a flower. It's beautiful, but it's dead. Oh, it has some residual delayed life in it, but basically, once you cut it from its source, it has no ongoing, it's basically dead. And I said, and here's what the enemy would love to do, is to get you to believe that once you cut off, you're still alive, aren't you? Yeah, you're fine, look at that. And if you can believe that you're fine, then he allows you to be cut off, and you're lost. It's a lie. Because once you cut yourself off from the life source, death has begun.
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5: Not much change to the west. The H1 slows at the Hickam Curve. The Moanalua slows at Kaiser. H1 stays at an average speed of 14 miles an hour from Halawa to the Kunia Road exit. If you're going to the leeward coast, Farrington is clear now all the way from the end of the freeway to Nanakuli. Fort Weaver has also cleared. It's good now from the freeway to Eva Beach. The drive east is fine, and it's good on the three highways going over to the windward side to Kailua and Kaneohe.
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17: 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The following message was recorded during one of our Sunday morning worship services. Let's listen in as Pastor Scott Custer shares God's word with us in the first part of a message entitled 38 Wonders Number 15D. God reconciles me to creation.
16: Well, good morning, International Church. My name is Scott. I'm the lead pastor here, and I'm delighted you're with us. I'm sure that most of you viewed some kind of image from the solar eclipse that happened this past Monday. It's pretty cool. So the line of totality, for those of you who've been living under a rock the last week, 2 weeks ago, none of us knew what the line of totality is, but now we do. And that's that part, that shadow that's cast on the earth when the sun perfectly is completely eclipsed by the moon. Now, if you go back one photo, this was taken at my uncle's ranch. So the line of totality across the whole U.S. happened to go right over my uncle's ranch in the middle of nowhere, Nebraska. So all of my relatives, who are all spread out over Nebraska, went and met at his ranch. My folks went there from Colorado. So that's a picture of my dad and my grandfather watching the eclipse. Or at least one of them is. The other guy is a little confused. So looking at it, one's a little disoriented, but my dad sent a picture. He said this is what they saw, but I think he actually just pulled this picture offline. But did you know this? Did you know that the sun is approximately 400 times larger than the moon? But the moon is approximately 400 times closer to the earth than the sun is. So that these two spheres appear to be the same size in our sky. That's why we have this. Is that a cosmic coincidence? No, of course not. Just one more piece of evidence that there is a God who's the creator behind everything. Creation is amazing, which is probably why creation plays such an important role in the scriptures, right? I mean, it begins and it ends with creation. Literally, Genesis 1:1, in the beginning, God created the heavens and the earth. You could jump to the end, the final vision that John has about in the book of Revelation, Revelation 21, verse 1, says, "And then I saw a new heaven and a new earth." I've talked before about how the gospel, I think you can summarize it in four chapters. You have creation, you have the fall, you have redemption in Christ, and then you have this new beginning or the new creation. Yet, I'm surprised how small or even insignificant a role creation plays in many Christians' theology, in many Christians' lives. It's almost like we have Bibles that start at Genesis 3 and end at Revelation 20. We know all about the middle two chapters, about the fall and the redemption, but the Bible doesn't start with the message that you are a sinner. That's not message number one. First, there's creation. Then there's the fall. The theologian Christopher Wright made this comment. He said, "The story of creation for some is nothing more than the backdrop for the story of human salvation. That it's nothing more than just the sphere we happen to be in. Some see the new creation in the same light. Oh yeah, the new creation would be cool. It's really just happens to be the backdrop in which we will live our eternal lives." Of course, if you're here a few weeks ago, if you've been with us through this series, a few weeks ago I tried to make the case that no, the new creation is much more important than that. And that when we believe in Christ, the moment we decide to trust in Christ alone to be our Savior, to save us from our sin, that God makes us a new creation. He makes us part of this new creation that He is developing. It's a really crucial theme that you can really, a thread you can trace throughout the entire scripture. Well, this morning, I kind of want to ask a related question to this creation and new creation in us. And that's this. As Christians, right, as brand new creatures who are part of God's new creation, yet we also still live in this old broken creation, how are we supposed to relate to creation? What is our relationship supposed to be with the rest of the non-human creation? Maybe it's a question you've never considered before, but I think it's an important one, and one we'd like to answer this morning. And to begin that quest, we're going to start at the beginning in Genesis chapter 1. Verse 1, which says, "In the beginning,

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2: Us. We are made in His image. We are made to be like God. And we talked about how that's kind of part of that identity. And while if you missed that sermon, I encourage you to watch it online. You can go to intchurch.com. It's up there. But while the identity piece is not what today is about, it does come to bear on the next verse. So keep that in mind. We're supposed to be like God as we read verse 28, which says, God blessed them and said to them, be fruitful and increase in number. Fill the earth and subdue it. Rule over the fish in the sea and the birds in the sky and over every living creature that moves on the ground. So in addition to us being made in God's image, the other fundamental truth about humans is that God intended for us to rule over creation. He intended for us to have dominion. We humans were, in a sense, given a mission when we first started. It was the purpose for which we were created. Now, scholars sometimes call this the creation commission or the creation mandate, which is how I'll be referring to it today. And I just want to briefly walk through the four commands that God has in this verse that tell us what our relationship with creation is supposed to be. So the first thing that God says is be fruitful and increase in number. Well, that's one of my favorite commands in all of Scripture. Married people, can I get an amen? Yeah, and if you didn't get that joke, talk to your parents, right? Not the person next to you. They don't want to explain that to you. Your parents should tell you. And think about that. God's first command in Scripture is go have sex. Now, obviously, He puts that in the boundaries of a marriage between a man and a woman. It's a very powerful gift. It is an amazing thing that God gives. It's like glue to a husband and wife. And God says, hey, this is the context in which I give this. But this is His first command. It's the very first thing He tells us humans to do. Kind of interesting. If you'd like to dive into a little bit more of that topic, it's going to be part of what our groups are going to be studying this fall. The majority, if not all of our life groups, are going to be going through a series through the book of Song of Solomon, or Song of Songs, and it comes up. So, if that's interesting, if you didn't have enough of a reason to join a life group, now you really do. Okay, second command He says is fill the earth. Hey, this whole thing's your playground. Guys, spread out. Go explore it all. Go settle it all. Go enjoy it all. Now, you could make an argument that those first two, be fruitful, increase in number, and fill the earth, are commands that God has implicitly given to the animal kingdom as well, right? I mean, they reproduce, and then they fill the space that God has allotted to them. So those aren't just uniquely human. However, the two that are highlighted in yellow is where God is now going to give two more commands to the humans that are specifically for humans. First, He says, subdue and rule. Now, both of these words are very strong words. Both of these words carry a sense with them of imposing one's will onto another. The word subdue, scholars tell us, is from the word kavash. And it's a word that has to do with Hebrew agriculture. So this word subdue implies the use of human ingenuity, the use of human technology to impose your will on the agriculture, on the soil, to bring about produce, to bring about the fruit that you're looking for. That's what the word subdue carries with it. But the final word is probably the most noteworthy, and perhaps in theological circles, one of the more misunderstood words. It's rule, rada in Hebrew. And it means quite literally to rule, to have dominion. It's used throughout the Old Testament, and it's used primarily of kings, kings who rule. And it's also used very often of God, of God's rule. So that rule that humans are supposed to have is supposed to be, back to verse 26, 27, like God's rule. The word rule is supposed to ref-

0: reflect God's rule. Now, what's God's rule like? Man, but that could be a whole nother 10-week series on its own. Let me just encourage you on your own time, go read Psalm 145. You can write that in the margin next to rule. Psalm 145, if you're somebody who likes to write notes in your Bible. If you go through it, here's some of the characteristics that Psalm 145 has for God's rule. It's by wisdom, by power, by goodness, by grace, with compassion, faithfulness, generosity, provision, justice, and love. That's how God rules. That's what God's dominion is like. That's how he rules over everything. That's how he rules over us. And so by God using this word, this rada, saying, hey, this is what my rule is like, and this is what I want your rule to be like over creation. God's giving humans with this word a special assignment. Humans, rule creation like he rules creation. That's what God desires. That was the initial design. Right, kings and emperors, back in ancient days, and even dictators do this in modern times, they would set up images of themselves in the far-flung corners of their domain, right? A statue that represented their authority, their rule. That statue, that image was put there to tell everybody, hey, this is the domain and territory of the ruler, and all its people are under his authority. In a similar sense, God has installed the human species as his image to fill every corner of this planet and for us to represent the rule and authority of Yahweh. But the authority that we exercise is ultimately not ours. It's the one that we represent. The authority that we rule with, the way we rule, it's supposed to rule like God, with those characteristics we just mentioned. For he is the creator. He is the owner of the earth. So essentially, God is saying, I want you guys to be stewards of creation. It's mine. I own it. I created it. I'm giving it to you to manage on my behalf and on the behalf of my kingdom. So that's Genesis 1. Genesis 1, kind of, if you're familiar with it, tells the story of creation, kind of the complete picture of, hey, here's what happened in over the 6 days. Genesis 2 retells part of the story of creation, but in a sense, it's like taking a wide-angle photograph and then taking a telescopic lens and say, we're going to zoom in on the creation of humans specifically. So that's what Genesis 2 is about. And in Genesis 2:8, God creates and actually plants the Garden of Eden. God makes it, and then in verse 15, we're told this. The Lord took the man and put him in the Garden of Eden to work it and take care of it. Okay, here's the other two commands that we have on, okay, this is what we humans are supposed to do. This is our relationship with creation, or at least how it was intentioned at the beginning. Those two words, work it, avad, which essentially, scholars tell us, means to serve. It means to serve, to labor on behalf of the one being served. So actually, in the context, this word means he put the humans in the Garden of Eden to serve it. We rule it by serving it. Second word is we take care of it. That's shamar. To protect, to keep something safe, to watch over, to preserve, to keep. Is what that phrase means. And shamar gets used sometimes of God's commands in Scripture that we, his people, are supposed to shamar, keep, obey, follow, take detailed care of, give special attention to the commands of God. So if you take kind of, okay, what's Genesis 2:15 telling us? It's telling us that we rule the earth, at least in part, for the earth's benefit, not just our own. That word rule does not mean we get to take advantage of, does not mean to exploit, does not mean to ignore. It actually works itself out in meaning to rule as God rules, serving and preserving, which squares really, really well with how God rules, doesn't it? I mean, when God rules over us, he doesn't rule with exploitative intentions. He doesn't kick us around just because he can. He's careful with us. He's gentle. He serves us. He takes care of us. So it makes sense that if we are to rule over creation the way he rules over us, that we should behave similarly, that we should serve, that we should preserve what God has given to us, for that is how he rules. So if we put these two texts together, Genesis 1 and Genesis 2, what do we have so far? It's telling us our relationship with creation is this. Humans are called to rule as God rules. What does that look like? Serving and preserving. This is the first purpose humans are given. This is why God created us in the beginning, was to do this, to rule as God rules and to serve and preserve. Our mission was to have dominion over the planet for the purpose of taking care of it and to watch over it and to serve it. A natural question is why? Why would God want us to do this? Why would he create special creations to do this job? What's so important about taking care of creation? Why would he ask us to do that? Great question. There's probably two answers that I can think of. Number one, creation brings God glory, which, as we know, is what God is after, because that is what is best for him and it's what's best for us. Creation brings God glory. It does this in two ways. One, creation praises him. That might sound a little odd to us. I don't know exactly how it works, I'll be honest. But there, in some way, life on this planet brings glory to God. The flowers that are in the Himalayas that none of us are ever going to see, that no human eye is ever going to see, brings glory to God. The fish in the deepest parts of the recesses of the ocean brings glory to God. Where there is life, God is glorified. If you don't believe me, just read the Psalms. It's all throughout it, especially Psalm 148. Or you can even just consider the closing line of the whole book of Psalms. The whole thing of Psalms, which teaches us about God and his word and his glory, ends with Psalm 150, verse 6, which we sang earlier. Let everything that has breath praise the Lord. That's not just humans. Where there is life, God is glorified. God is praised, even apart from anything having to do with us. So creation praises him. That's one way God gets glory. The second way is that creation points us to God. It points us toward him so that we might glorify him. Romans chapter 1, the Apostle Paul says that every human is without excuse when it comes to the knowledge of God. He says, because we can look at creation, we see his invisible qualities, his divine attributes. We just need to look at creation. We just need, if somebody examines it, his thumbprints are all over this place. If you look at the teal ocean, you smell the tropical flowers, you view the Ko'olau mountain range. How can that not lead us to glorify and worship our creator, God? All right, so that's the first reason. Creation brings some glory. The second reason is God has designed human life and creation to be very closely intertwined, very interconnected. And God makes this clear in the text right from the beginning. He forms Adam, the man, out of what? The soil, the dust of the ground. You know what the word for soil and dust is? Adama. He creates the man, Adam. There is a close relationship between humans and creation. Now, I think this has a couple of facets. Number one, the earth actually provides for us, right? The serving is mutual. We serve the creation, and creation will also serve us. It's going to provide for us. We're called to serve this earth. The earth is going to serve us. God gave us the animals to eat. He gave us plants to eat. The earth feeds us. The earth clothes us. The earth shelters us. Now, maybe that sounds a little overstated, a little too vague. You say, Scott, really, it shelters us? I made my house out of brick. I haven't found that in creation just yet, you know. Maybe the two little piggies that made theirs out of straw, and that was a poor decision. Mine's out of brick. I'm like the third little piggy. Yeah, but how did all those materials come about? By God's creation. Think about this. Let me just give you one example if this sounds too vague. Grass. All right? Grass is perhaps the most abundant vegetation throughout the entire earth in all of its myriad forms and in all of the climates where you can find it. Now, we eat grass. I'm not talking about that nasty stuff they try and put in your smoothie. No, I don't want that. I'm talking about we eat grass after it's been eaten by the animals. We eat the meat of the animals that whose daily food is nothing but grass. We drink grass, again, not the nasty smoothie, but we drink grass in the form of milk, in the form of curds. We wear grass in the clothing, in the wool. We wear it on our shoes with the leather. Millions of humans still use grass for quite effective shelter from rain, from the sun, giving them homes, floor coverings. Grasses can be turned into ropes and baskets. Grass alone provides for human beings in a myriad of ways, more than we could even count. And that's even before we start talking about cultivated grasses, like corn and grains that can grow throughout everywhere and that we pour into our cereal bowls every morning. So if that doesn't impress you enough, think about this. Grass becomes a filet mignon. All you need is a cow. And it takes grass, turns it into a filet. So when we humans complain about having to take care of the environment, it's a bit short-sighted. It's maybe even a bit arrogant on our part, as if we didn't need the rest of creation that God gave to us, as if we don't need to take care of it. It's far more the case that God has designed creation to take care of us than it is we take care of it. Now, the second way that we're interconnected is that the earth suffers with us. The Old Testament especially indicates that there is a strong moral link between how humans behave on the earth and the state of the earth itself, for better or for worse. Specifically, the Bible at several points points out that human wickedness produces ecological stress. Now, even if historic Israelites maybe didn't have the science to back it up in ways that we know far more today, they could still observe these circumstances. They could observe these issues, and they could draw theological and ethical conclusions from what they observed. Again, that may sound odd to us. Hosea chapter 4, he's one of the prophets. I'll just give you an example. This is what he says in Hosea 4, verses 1 through 3. Hear the word of the Lord, the word of Yahweh, you Israelites, because the Lord has a charge to bring against you who live in the land. There's no faithfulness, no love. There's no acknowledgement of God in the land. There's only cursing, lying, and murder, stealing and adultery. They break all bounds and bloodshed follows bloodshed. Because of this, right, because of your sins, because of the way you are acting, the land dries up. All who live in it waste away. The beasts of the field, the birds in the sky, the fish in the sea are swept away. Human wickedness produces ecological stress. Another example, God told the Israelites in Deuteronomy 28, hey guys, I'm taking you into the promised land, but I'm letting you right now, your obedience or lack thereof is going to have naturalistic consequences. You can choose. If you obey, your land will flow with milk and honey. If you disobey, it will be a desolate wasteland. A point I'm trying to make is that we humans cannot separate ourselves from the environment in which we live, from the environment in which God has placed us. There's a close connection between humans and the non-human creation. We were created to be part of creation, not separate from it. We were created to care for it. So whatever we do on earth, for good or for bad, is going to have some ecological impacts. Again, one more example, think of Adam and Eve's sin. As far as we know, the rest of creation didn't do anything wrong. Adam and Eve chose to sin. They chose to rebel against God and go their own way. And look what happened to all of creation. The whole thing fell apart. Sin, death, decay came into the entire cosmos. All of creation began to suffer when we sinned.
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3: The Windward roads look good, and it's also clear out to Hawaii Kai. The freeways going west are slower than usual. Both are still backed up from Halawa, and it's heavier than usual on the H1 from the Halawa merge to the H1-H2 split. Traffic in that area is moving at only 12 miles an hour on average. If you go out on Kamehameha Highway instead, it's slow at the Moanalua merge. It clears after Ho'omanu, but gets slow again from the Waiau Power Plant to Pearl Highlands.
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16: Evidence and answers.
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16: 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Surveys show that a vast majority of these Christian students end up walking away from their faith after 4 years of college. Why is the faith of hundreds of Christian students dismantled in college? How can we help prepare our Christian students for the challenges of the college campus? Listen as Pat explains the challenges of the university and how we can prepare our Christian students to meet the challenges of the college campus. Here with part three and the conclusion to this message is Pat.
17: You're listening to Evidence and Answers, where we provide compelling evidence for faith and hope in Christ and provide biblical answers to the challenges Christians face today. Well, we know that every fall, thousands of Christian students leave for college, and there they will face some of their greatest challenges and make some of the biggest decisions of their lives. However, numerous surveys have shown a disturbing trend that the vast majority of those Christian students end up walking away from their faith after 4 years of college. But college does not have to be a wasteland experience for the Christian student. The college campus will definitely challenge one's faith in Christ in many significant ways. But if our students are prepared, they can face the challenge and their faith in Christ can be reinforced and strengthened rather than dismantled and shattered. And one of the best ways to prepare our students for campus life is to prepare them for the challenges they will soon face. Now, the challenges I placed in four major categories: social, spiritual, moral, and intellectual. And we covered several of those challenges in previous shows. In order to listen to those shows, if you missed any of them, go to evidenceandanswers.org and you can listen to this entire series. Not only the series that I have done, but also some of my guests who work on the university campuses. Now, in our previous show, we talked about the intellectual challenges that many of our Christians will face as they're on the university campus. And most Christian teens are not prepared for the intellectual assault they face when they go to college. Our Christian young people are not challenged to grow intellectually there in their youth groups and have a childish, immature faith that they carry on into college. And when they are confronted with the varsity level kind of arguments coming from their professors and their colleagues, they are unable to engage the ideas there on the university campus and provide good reasons and evidence for why they believe. And they find their faith unable to meet their challenges, and their faith is often dismantled by the high level arguments that they are confronted with there on the university campus. And we've talked about some of the dominant ideas there that challenge the Christian's faith on the university campus. We stated that the worldview of naturalism dominates the campus and that most subjects are taught from this perspective. Most of their professors are naturalists and are going to be teaching from this perspective. Naturalism is the belief that the natural world is all that there is. As Carl Sagan stated, the cosmos is all that ever was, is, or ever will be. So naturalism teaches that God does not exist. And most naturalists conclude religion is irrational, without evidence, and oppressive. And the vast majority of the college professors will be teaching from this perspective. Darwinism dominates the sciences, and not only the sciences, but all other academic arenas as well. It's the theory that the origin and diversity of life is the result of natural causes, and that Darwinism is the only viable theory that explains the origin and diversity of life. There can be no other theory that challenges Darwinism. Therefore, many students will often face a underlying hostility when they challenge this theory or present the idea of an intelligent creator. Then there is the ideology of the relativism of truth. Based on the worldview of naturalism, God does not exist. Truth does not originate with God. Truth then originates with man. And since man does not know reality perfectly, and nor does he have omniscience and all knowledge, there is no fixed reality. Each person perceives the world differently. Therefore, there's no such thing as absolute truth or truth that is true for everyone. Each person creates their own reality and truth. Following the relativism of truth, there is the ideology of moral relativism. Since absolute truth does not exist, morality is relative, and Each person's moral and ethical code is determined by each individual. The motto then is, do not judge anyone's morality or lifestyle as right or wrong. Built on that, we have the whole ideology of the new tolerance, that all beliefs, values, and lifestyles are equally valid and true. Therefore, we should tolerate all beliefs, values, and lifestyles. We should not judge anyone's beliefs, values, and lifestyles as right or wrong, true or false. That is intolerant, and that's the worst thing that you can be called there on the university campus. And following that is the ideology of pluralism, that all religions are equally true and valid ways to God. That they essentially teach the same thing. To question which one is true is to violate the social customs. That's something that is looked upon with hostility there at the university campus. We're to accept all religions as equally valid and true. And many will find that there's a negative attitude toward Christianity on the university campus. As I read previously, Dr. Rob Coons, philosophy professor at the university campus, stated, "It's gotten increasingly hostile toward the Christian faith, especially in the classroom. When I was a student, the vast majority of teachers were not Christian. But a lot of people had the attitude that faith is a good thing and that we're not going to attack it or knock it. But nowadays, the view among many of the faculty is that Christianity is not only misguided and false, but actually pernicious and evil and should be stamped out. Any student arriving at almost any college or university today will face that kind of attitude. And buying into these ideas that dominate the university campus, Darwinism, relativism, moral relativism, the new tolerance, pluralism, can have a very corrosive effect on your faith. Well, how do we meet the intellectual challenge that our students will face on the university campus? Well, this is why apologetics is so critical for every Christian, especially for our young people going to the secular university campus. Not only need to know what you believe, but why you believe. Nancy Piercy writes this, "As Christian parents, teachers, and youth group leaders, we constantly see young people pulled down by the undertow of powerful cultural trends. If all we give them is a heart religion or an emotional religion, it will not be strong enough to counter the lure of attractive but dangerous ideas. Young believers also need a brain religion, training in worldview and apologetics to equip them to analyze and critique competing worldviews they will encounter when they leave home. If forewarned and forearmed, young people at least have a fighting chance when they find themselves a minority among their classmates or work colleagues. Training young people to develop a Christian mind is no longer an option. It is part of their necessary survival equipment. See, an emotional faith will only take you so far. Sooner or later, you're going to need good reasons why you believe in Christ." And that's why apologetics is so essential. Many of our young people go to the university campus with an emotional kind of faith, a faith built on emotion and experience they had as high schoolers. Yet when they are confronted with these powerful ideas, an emotional faith will only carry you so far. Sooner or later, you're going to need good reasons and evidence for why you believe in Christ. And can these evidences and these reasons engage the ideas on the university campus that oppose biblical teaching? That is why the study of Christian apologetics is so critical in the life of every believer, and especially our young people going to the university campus. One of the action plans we need to prepare our young people to face the challenges on the university campus, the intellectual assault that will come upon them, is to read books on Christian apologetics and develop a Christian worldview. And there are many great books on apologetics out there by men such as Norm Geisler, Lee Strobel, Ravi Zacharias, and many others. One, if I may recommend, is my book, Unless I See. It's a great book covering many topics. How do we know that God exists? Is truth relative or absolute? Are there many ways to God? How do we know that the New Testament is a reliable historical document? How do we know that we have the life of Jesus Christ? How do we know that he rose from the dead? That is a great book on apologetics to prepare young people for the intellectual challenges they'll face on the university campus. So I would encourage every young person to read a book on apologetics. I hope mine would be one on that list, unless I see. There are many good books out there that can prepare the Christian to defend his faith on the university campus. Then I would encourage Christian students to read material from Christian professors in your area of study. For example, if you're going to be a business major, there are great books on biblical economics and business ethics that you should be familiar with, written from a Christian worldview perspective. Or if you're going into psychology, you should have a good understanding of the difference between secular psychology and Christian psychology. The difference, there are some big and major differences there, especially in the understanding of human nature and how we approach psychology. If you're going into the sciences, you should read many good books written by scientists from a Christian worldview perspective that not only present the flaws in Darwin's system, but the evidence for intelligent design. So read material from Christian professors in your particular area of study so you can understand the Christian worldview when it comes to your particular arena of study there in the major in which you are going into. Unfortunately, there are no shortcuts for the Christian student. In fact, Christian student, I believe, must work twice as hard as a non-Christian student, because not only do you have to study and know the material well, but you also need to know your Bible well and to be able to critique the things that you study and discern truth from error in the things that you are studying. So there are no shortcuts here. The Christian has to work twice as hard as the average student. But that's what it means to be a disciple of Christ, to carry a cross daily and follow Him. We're not only called to learn the material that we are presented, but to also be able to discern truth from error in the things that we study. This is a valuable skill that every Christian should be able to learn. If they learn it in their high school and college years, it's a valuable skill that they can carry with them throughout the rest of their life. For the rest of our life, we're going to be having to discern truth from error in all arenas in which we study and in which we engage. Well, the final area I want to talk about is the classroom. How does the Christian face the challenges that arise in the classroom? Well, first of all, the Christian needs to develop the Christian mind. Romans chapter 12, verses 1 through 4 states, "I appeal to you, therefore, brothers, by the mercies of God, to present your bodies as a living sacrifice, holy and acceptable to God, which is your spiritual stewardship. Do not be conformed to this world, but be transformed by the renewing of your mind, that by testing you may discern what is the will of God, what is the good and acceptable and perfect will." One of the things that Christians must be able to do is they must be able to discern truth from error. They must develop the skill of discernment or critical thinking. Discernment is the ability to discern truth from error, especially when the error comes in a very well disguised package. A lot of the principles that you'll be taught there in the classroom may be contrary to the Word of God, but they come in well disguised packages, in very powerful kinds of arguments. And so the Christian has got to be able to discern their truth from error. How do we develop discernment? Well, first, pray for discernment. Secondly, you need to really study God's Word and filter what you learn through the Word of God. Is it consistent with biblical principles? Then you should discuss what you learn with mature believers. And there will be many upperclassmen who have gone through the courses you're studying. You can ask them for their evaluation on the things that you're studying. And there also may be Christian professors in those arenas where you're studying, where you can sit and interact with them and discuss the things that you are studying. And you can develop discernment by reading materials written from a Christian worldview perspective by scholars who have studied in that field and have analyzed the material from a biblical perspective. And the more that you read, the more that you interact, the more you're going to grow in your ability to discern truth from error. You know, I'm not a scientist and I wasn't a science major, but in the classes that I was taking, Darwinism and Darwin's theory of evolution, the evidence just seemed so overwhelmingly in favor of Darwinism and against the idea that there was an intelligent designer out there. However, as I began to interact with upperclassmen who were science majors, I began to see the flaws in Darwin's system and the evidence for intelligent design. And as I continued to read from scientists from a Christian worldview perspective, I began to see a lot more clearly the basic flaws in Darwin's system and really the evidence for design and the existence of God. And the more I read and the more I interacted with both sides, the more and more I was able to see the strengths and the errors in both positions and to see that indeed there were some basic flaws in Darwin's theory, and to see the powerful evidence for intelligent design. And as a result, I was able to discern, although I wasn't a science major, when it came to those science classes and the material that I was reading, I was able to discern truth from error, and also to be able to articulate a defense for an intelligent designer. So it was a really growing experience as I grew in my ability to discern truth from error, a skill that has been very valuable for me in all arenas in which I study, not only in college, but well after college. I'm constantly, and we are constantly having to discern truth from error in all different arenas. So we need to develop the ability to have good discernment. Third, students need to learn to ask good questions and ask them humbly and respectfully. You know, most professors, and I teach at several colleges and institutes, we enjoy being asked questions from our students. If they're asking them politely and respectfully, if they're asking them disrespectfully and in a combative, argumentative way, I don't really enjoy that. But when you ask questions in a respectful manner, most teachers enjoy that because it shows that you're listening and you're engaged with what the professor is teaching, even though you may not agree with him. And often by asking good questions, you can expose error in a professor's arguments. And in fact, there's a few stories of students who would go up to their professor after class and nicely have a discussion with him, just asking him or her some very good questions about the points they brought up. And often the professor didn't have an answer and would do research and would often change their position on their particular topic. And in fact, there's a few stories I have heard of students eventually, because of the questions they asked, years later, their professor came to faith in Christ or belief in a God just because they saw that they were not able to answer some of the key questions that their students brought up, and that the Bible, or at least the biblical worldview, provided some of the best arguments for the evidence that they were confronted with. So learn to ask good questions and ask them humbly and respectfully. Fourth, learn the material well, even if it's contrary to what you believe or what the Bible teaches, so that you'll have credibility when you critique that particular theory or argument. Proverbs 18:13 states, "If one gives an answer before he hears, it is his shame and folly." So when critiquing a particular ideology, you need to know what the other position is, and you need to know it accurately, or else you'll be attacking what we call a straw man, or making false assumptions, and therefore making false arguments. And when your false arguments are exposed, you're really going to look foolish and your credibility is really going to waver. So you want to learn well the other position, even if it's contrary to yours, so that when it comes time to present your position, your critique of that other position will be indeed accurate and you're not making false arguments. For example, I did not agree with Darwinian evolutionary theory, but instead of ignoring what the professor was saying, it was very valuable to learn very well Darwinian evolutionary theory so that when it came my turn to present a case for intelligent design, one of the things that I did is to present the basic flaws of Darwin's theory. And in order for me to do that, I had to know Darwin's theory. And so because I was able to study it and come to a good understanding of it, the critique that I was presenting was indeed accurate, and I won the credibility there of my colleagues who listened because they understood. I knew what I was talking about when I was critiquing Darwin's theory and then presenting a case for intelligent design. So learn the material well so you'll have credibility when you present your critique and your argument for your position. So those are some of the many challenges that Christian students face on the university campus. Social challenges, spiritual, moral, and intellectual challenges. And I hope that the information I provided was practical, but also very helpful in equipping and preparing your students to face the challenges that they'll face on the university campus. Now, there are many resources, fortunately now, for the Christian students to prepare and equip them to engage the challenges they'll face there on the university campus. And may I say, a great website. There are many good websites out there, but I believe a good one is our website, evidenceandanswers.org. There they'll find many articles to answer the challenges they're going to face there on the university campus, not only from me, but from some of the top scholars from around the world defending the Christian faith. They can read those articles from those great scholars. But not only that, we have over 500 radio shows in which I interview some of the top scholars from all around the world addressing many of the challenges that they're going to face on the university campus. And those shows are free and they can listen to many of those shows when engaging those ideas on the university campus. And then I think one of the best things that parents and students and churches can do to prepare their student is to have a college prep seminar, a college prep week or a college prep weekend. And you can invite myself or other men and women, and we can do a whole weekend or a week seminar where we can really prepare them for the challenges that they will face on the university campus. We'll equip them in apologetics, but also in the Christian worldview, so that they'll go on the college campus prepared and equipped and ready to face those challenges. That's one of the best things you can do. Our seminars are not only informative, but they're also fun, taught by myself and some of my friends that will really equip students for the challenges they're going to face there on the university campus. So for more information on that, go to our website, evidenceandanswers.org, and you can find out how to contact me and set up one of these seminars. Get your pastor or youth pastor to call their buddies in ministry and get your youth groups together so that there'll be a good number of teens, many of whom they may meet, who will be going to the same colleges that they're going to. And they may come together and we may have a great weekend and a great seminar preparing our young people to face the challenges of the university campus. That's one of the best things you can do. So for more information, go to evidenceandanswers.org or contact us at 808-483-0586. And I'd be happy to arrange one of those weeks or weekends where we can really equip and prepare our young men and women to be ready for that university experience. That it would not be a wasteland experience for them, but it'd be a time where their faith can be reinforced and they can really thrive in the friendships that they make and the things that they learn, they will carry for the rest of their lives as their faith is strengthened and reinforced there through their years of college.
16: 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I'm sure this presentation has raised a lot of concerns as you and your church prepare to send your students off to college. 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So write to Pat today at evidenceandanswers.org. 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
11: To caution or to reprove gently or to warn, and to esteem them very high in love, highly in love for their work's sake, and be at peace among yourself. I think it's very important for there to be a good relationship in the church with the pastors in the church, you know, Pastor Mark, you got those that are ministers, and myself, and it's just part of it, that we have a good relationship, and that there's peace in the church, and we have peace with each other, and we have peace with God, and peace within ourselves. It's all about peace. He says to esteem them very highly in love for their work's sake, and be at peace among yourself. Verse 14, now we exhort you, brethren, warn them that are unruly. There are people that are unruly. And in this church, it was people that didn't want to work. It was people that didn't want, they're just probably, there's sometimes some people that will find any excuse to get out of work. And so it could have been that way where they're like, well, Jesus is coming, so why work? Why do anything? It ain't going to matter. Let's just sit around and do nothing. He says it's causing problems because that's contagious. You know, if you're working on a crew, and then somebody just sits down and says, I'm not going to work. Then what's going to happen? Somebody else is going to say, well, you're not going to work. I'm not going to work. And pretty soon no one's working. So Paul is saying to the church, you need to warn those that are unruly, that are going against the grain. They're causing trouble. They're causing trouble for the church, and it's spreading. So he says, warn them. Tell them that's not good. You need to be busy. We need to be waiting. For the Lord's return by serving. So he says, warn them that are unruly. These are the ones that Paul probably addresses in 2 Thessalonians, where he said, if any man does not work, neither should he eat. That's a good principle. You know, we should be workers. God did not make us to be idle. In fact, one of the worst things that King David ever did, or the things that happened to him in his life, kind of like the downfall of King David when he committed adultery with Bathsheba, when he murdered Uriah, and it upset, we talked about this Wednesday, upset Bathsheba's grandfather Ahithophel, who traded against David and advised Absalom to go into his concubines and to do that. And also is the one who gave advice to Absalom to have David killed. And if Absalom listened to Ahithophel's advice, it would have worked. But of course, God intervened because he's in control. But we see all the problems that happened to David is because one day, the Bible says, when the kings were supposed to be out in battle, David tarried still in Jerusalem. He said, I'm the king. You know, I'm going to just kick back. Let's kick back at home, watch my TV, watch the new show on Netflix, binge watch. Never have Netflix back then, but you know, I don't know what they had. Oh, Bathsheba's on Netflix. good point there. They had live TV back then, yeah? That would never happen if he was out to battle. You know, it's funny. I don't know if you caught this. I don't even know if I mentioned this on Wednesday. But when David was going to go out to battle against Absalom, you remember when they said to David, no, don't. We cannot have you because you're more important than 10,000 men. We need you to go back because you can get reserves and you can do this and that. We don't want you in the battlefield. But David was like, I got to go fight. You know why he was? One of the reasons he probably was so concerned about being out there to fight the battle? Because of the mistake he made last time. He's like, no, I got to be busy. He wanted to fight. But they said, no, right now, this time, this is what you need to do, David, for real. You got to, it's better. It's going to be better. Oh, okay. But I'm ready, man. That tarrying still stuff didn't go so well for me. By the way, if you want to be depressed, stay home, veg out on Netflix all day, days in a row. If you want to be depressed, and then also complain a lot, that'll really help. That'll kind of step up the, if you want to be depressed. I mean, I'm not a doctor concerning depression, but I know this. You want to know 10 steps to getting over depression? Step number one, do something for somebody else. And then

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2: Problems in their family, their kids are mad at them, or they're fighting amongst themselves, or they're having problems in their marriage and says, you know what, I need to get to church, man. I really need to get to church. I know I haven't been to church in a while. And they come to church, and then as soon as they walk through the door, oh, where you been all this time? Well, only come now. Oh, I thought you went out of church already. Don't ever do that. You don't know that. They might just turn right around and thought, man, I thought I was going to get some comfort. Paul says, comfort the feeble-minded. Support the weak. Don't be a discouragement. Don't your words be the straw that broke the camel's back where they go out and do something drastic. You never know what someone's going through. Yeah. Uphold the weak. Be patient with all. Be long-suffering. Well, they're driving me nuts. Be long-suffering. The Bible says that's what love really is, right? Suffereth long. Yeah, but I'm suffering hearing this story. Well, that's, you're called to do that. You ever have someone pouring out their heart and they're telling this story and you're just like, man, I can't hear this any longer. The Lord says, hear it longer. This is training. Do you know how when you lift weights? Just the other day, because you know when you're trying to get stronger, if you don't have a spotter, you can't really go heavier because you don't want to kill yourself, you know? So, you know, my sons are now on the big island all week. Kaysen came home on the weekend so he could spot me while I bench press. So I throw on a undisclosed amount of weight. And I was telling him, man, I'm so weak. Then I threw out my back and I had to call my friends. I said, see you guys later, man. I had enough, right? But sometimes we got to help those that are weak, right? Brother, you got to. But you know, when I think when we listen to someone's sad story and it's difficult for us, you know what? It makes us stronger. And we can do it better. We got to think that, man, this person needs me. But please don't be someone that does that every single time, 100 times in a row, you know, because it gets hard. In other words, what happens is people don't ever want to be around you if you're always negative. But there are times where you need to talk to somebody. You need to have someone just kind of bear one another's burdens. And the Bible says, so fulfill the love of Christ. So the last thing is work. Wait, watch, warn, and work. I remember meeting this guy. In fact, this was Nick, came up to me and he said that his pastor used to tell him that how do you spell ministry is W-O-R-K, work. Just like sometimes when you're raising children, how do they spell love? It's T-I-M-E, time. There's a work aspect which we need to be involved with when it comes to serving the Lord. There is no place in ministry for laziness. Verse 12, and we beseech you, brethren, to know them which labor among you and are over you in the Lord and admonish you. Oh, we read that part. Oh, man, what happened? I turned the page the wrong way. Sorry. Verse 15. See that none render evil for evil unto any man. Well, he did something to me. I'm going to get him back. He said, no, it's not how it's supposed to be. But ever follow that which is good, both among yourselves and to all men. And he's going to reveal the will of God. Have you ever thought, man, I really want to know what the will of God is for me? Have you ever thought that? And you thought, I want to know the will of God. He's going to tell you, in about a couple seconds. Rejoice evermore. Pray without ceasing. In everything give thanks. This is the will of God in Christ Jesus concerning you. How's that? That's the will of God. Rejoice evermore. Yeah, but there's nothing to rejoice over. Really? Are you saved? Rejoice over your salvation. But my team just lost. You know when my team loses, sometimes I'm like, oh, what can I rejoice over? Oh, salvation. That's all I can think of after Steelers loses now. Just joking. Like,

0: fucking up. LOL. Flash LOL on the screen. They're like, really? Are you that serious? Kind of, sort of. Might have a rough season this year. Who knows? Rejoice evermore. Pray without ceasing. What does that mean? We should always have it in our thoughts and in our minds to go to the Lord and never have something that would hinder us from praying. Because you know when you're praying and something, God brings something to your mind, like, you're praying, what about this, this? You know, you need to get those things out so we have open access to God all the time. I remember that when the Lord is calling me to preach and I was not wanting to surrender. I remember that every time that I would even pray for my food, that thought came to my mind. Oh, you can pray for your food, but you're not going to preach. It was like that. And I think when we try to pray without ceasing or always have a prayer just off the tip of our tongue, when something is going on in our life, you're going to bring it up. And that's going to keep us clean so you can have short accounts with God. You know what that means is that when you mess up and then you go to the Lord, as the Bible says, if we confess our sin, he is faithful and just to forgive us and to cleanse us of all unrighteousness. You want from that time to be short. Not go on and on and on. You know how when you have, let's say a couple, a married couple, and they have a conflict? How long before they settle it? You know? Just me and, she's not here yet. Just yesterday we had a conflict. It was real minor, but it made me extremely upset. Did you notice it, Jeff? So I wanted this significant person to video. And so I'm going to tell you when to start it. Because I didn't want to yell and it'd be on the thing. Because we was going to cheer for Melissa, yeah? And so she's going to kill me for telling this story. So Roxanne is very kind of, she likes to be in the background. She doesn't really like to be, like me, I'll go right in the front and video something, you know. Like if my kids or grandchildren, I'll try to go as close as I can. I don't want to be in anybody's way. I'll try to, you know, but she don't like to do that kind of stuff. So I was saying, Kaden, when I tell you to start the video, start the video. What is that? Why is he taking so long? No, she's just wondering why I'm going over time. And so I said, so now was the time. I said, okay, when Melissa's at this side of the stage, because it takes a little while. The thing goes 3, 2, 1, boom, then live, right? It takes a little while, and then it got to like, I don't know what it's doing, but it takes a little while. So I said, okay, start it. And she said, no, not now. And I gave the death look, like, start it. And she gave me the death look back. Not yet. It's not time yet. So then she started it and missed the name pronounce. You would have thought the world ended. And it was like everything because she said, sorry, I'm really sorry. It took I'm thinking, am I that weak and stubborn? Am I, because I'm older? It took like everything in my Christian life to say, I forgive you. It's okay. It took like every fiber. And I get to pray for the food, so I don't want to say I have to pray. I get to pray for the food. You know, and I know already, I ain't going to be able to do that until this is solved. So just suck it up. I thought, man, it's like a child. You just, I forgive you. She's like, so you don't forgive me yet? I'm like, almost. Well, we got to keep short accounts with God. Well, that's how we keep the peace amongst ourselves, but we got to keep short accounts with God so that we can pray without ceasing. Then he says this quickly, despise not prophesying. Oh, no, I missed one. Quench not the spirit. You ever be worshiping the Lord, have an exciting time, and someone walks through the door with an attitude problem? We've had that in this church before, yeah? And it just like, oh, just quenches the spirit, yeah? By the way, you don't want to be a spirit quencher type of person. I mean, we're all going to have bad days. That's true. But we don't want that to be the norm. Be a positive person. Don't be so negative that whenever you have a positive thought, you get electrified. Okay, so try to keep the balance somewhat. Quench not the spirit. Despise not prophesying. That's to disregard it. You know, there's a lot of prophecy, and I've talked to people, and they've told me this. I'm not in the prophecy. Huh? Do you know over one-third of the Bible is prophetic? Despise not prophesying, prove all things, hold fast that which is good. He says, test it. I mean, you know, if you're taught something, investigate it, check it out. Don't just take the pastor's word for it. In fact, that's how people get into trouble, when they just take man's word at his word. We gotta look into the word of God, because the person behind the pulpit is just a human. Never forget that. Because, you know, what if I lose my mind? I mean, I know that's probably uncommon, but I do have a little bit of brain fog. I don't know if that's from COVID or what. You know when you're talking to somebody, telling them a story, and then you're like, what am I talking? Oh, you had a moment of it too yesterday. I remember that. I said, you got... Because, you know, they say with COVID, you can get brain fog, right? And I have it, man. It's not good when you're a preacher. I haven't had much problem with it preaching, but... telling a story, I get frustrated. I'm like, oh, I keep forgetting my story. And then someone's talking, I almost want to write it down, you know. I know I'm going to forget it. And then when I forget it, I can't think of nothing. I just keep, oh, it bothers me. What was I thinking of? Anyway, so if I lose my mind, Pastor Mark, take over, okay? If I start saying dumb things, I mean, you know, I want to make sure the church moves on with or without me. It's not about me. It's about the Lord. And you always got to remember that humans are humans. You have to check it out in the scriptures, because that's how cults, I mean, you ever see cults, people that follow the cult leader till their death? They drank the Kool-Aid. They looked for the rocket ship. They committed suicide. It's because they took the man at his word. You ever study or look at what happened with Charles Manson and his followers? They murdered. And when they finally realized that he wasn't who he said he was, and they're like, oh my goodness, we did this. Can't follow. You can't just blindly follow men or a woman. You have to follow the Lord, and we have to prove it. Get into the scriptures. Look it up. Study it yourself. There's a big difference in hearing someone preach about and teach about the word of God. And I believe it's important. It's part of what God has for us. I learn a lot from other preachers and teachers and commentaries and things that I read. But there's no comparison as when you get it straight from the source yourself, right? Study the word. This is the will of God in Christ Jesus concerning you. Prove all things. Hold fast that which is good. If something is good, keep doing it. Abstain from all appearance of evil. Don't do something that looks questionable. You know, people all the time will ask my opinion about this. What's your opinion about body piercing? What is your opinion about tattoos? What is your opinion? I said, just ask yourself, is this abstaining from appearance of evil? But I think this verse goes deeper than that. Don't get me wrong. I mean, I'm not trying to say someone has a tattoo to take it off. But sometimes people want to put one on and they'll ask my opinion. By the way, everyone has opinions. But just, does it look evil? Is it abstain from appearance of evil? That's just one aspect of the questions you should ask about it. But I think this verse is deeper than that too. I think it's talking about if there's something that you see evil... If evil appears in your life, abstain from it. You're watching something, right? And then something evil comes on the screen. He's saying, you know what? Turn it off. Something happens or something evil comes into your household via the internet or something, or maybe even a person. He said, if it looks evil, abstain from it. In other words, keep yourselves from evil. For this is the will of God. And the very God of peace sanctify you wholly. And I pray, God, your whole spirit and soul and body. Remember how we're body, soul, and spirit? He speaks of it right here. Be preserved blameless. Not sinless, obviously, but blameless. Under the coming of our Lord Jesus Christ. Faithful is he that calleth you, who also will do it. Brethren, pray for us. Greet all the brethren with an holy kiss. I charge you by the Lord that this epistle be read unto all the holy brethren. Hey, we're doing what it said. We read it, right? The grace of our Lord Jesus Christ be with you. Amen. I wanted to read something. I know we're over time, but we'll start the next service 15 minutes later than normal. Because I wanted to read this. This is talking about being thankful. It was midday, just about lunchtime. Hey, kind of like now. Most of the students had gathered in the common hall for lunch. The teacher and I were sitting outside. Messiah was ministering to a multitude of thousands, he said, when a crisis arose. The people were hungry and had virtually no food, only 2 fish and 5 loaves of bread. He took the 5 loaves and 2 fish, and looking up to heaven, he gave thanks, broke them, and gave them to the disciples to give to the multitudes. And they all ate and were filled, and the disciples collected 12 basketfuls of leftover pieces. It is called the miracle of multiplication, starting with just 2 fish and 5 loaves of bread. They fed thousands of people. But how did he perform that miracle? It doesn't say. But it does, he said. Listen again. And looking up to heaven, he gave thanks, broke them, and gave them to the disciples. He gave thanks? Yes. He looked to heaven and gave thanks. He gave thanks, and the miracle happened. That's the secret. That's the key to miracles. Giving thanks? Giving thanks is crucial to a life of fullness and blessing. On top of that, it also gives you the power to perform the miracle of multiplication. How? By doing what he did. You don't look at how little you have or how big your problem is or how impossible the situation is. You don't panic. You don't complain. You don't get discouraged over not having enough. You take the little you have, whatever good there is, no matter how small or inadequate it is, and you do what Messiah did. You lift it up to the Lord and you give thanks for it. And the blessings you have will multiply, if not in the world, then in your heart. The more you give thanks, the less you will hunger, and the more full and blessed your life will be. So in order to perform miracles, I need to give thanks. Whatever you have, no matter how much or how little, give thanks for what is not enough, and it will multiply to become what is enough and what is more than enough. Practice this key, then get started multiplying your bread. Stop seeking more and stop living in the realm of not enough. Today, practice giving thanks for everything. Perform the act of multiplication. And I wanted to read that because when it says, in everything give thanks, for this is the will of God in Christ Jesus concerning you. And when we know as believers that we have Jesus, we know we have more than enough. And so we always have something to be thankful for. And if we continue on with the attitude of gratitude and thank the Lord, no matter what's going on in our life, and be thankful is to multiply your blessings. And so when we talk about the day of the Lord, we know that this is coming. We need to prepare people for it. But we also need to always be ready ourselves, because we know the rapture could happen at any time. And that should purify ourselves in our life and motivate us to tell others about Jesus. Would you bow your heads and close your eyes?
1: Yes, the day of the Lord is coming. And for the Christian, this is a hopeful day. And we need to tell others so that they can be ready when Jesus comes. Please join us next time at 6:30 p.m. as Pastor Kevin begins his study of the book of 2 Thessalonians.
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8: The psalmist David wrote, "How precious are your thoughts about me, O God. They cannot be numbered." Pastor Greg Laurie says we should return the favor.
9: It's so important to remember the Lord. You know, one way is just to say grace over a meal. I like that, don't you? When you get up in the morning and you start the day with scripture and prayer, that's a way to remember the Lord. When you set Sunday aside and say, this is the Lord's day. There might be things we can do, but we're going to go worship the Lord in church. That's a way to remember the Lord.
10: This is

0: So many of us spend so little time thinking about the Lord during the day, and yet we want to live with Him forever. God's Word has a bottomless supply of insights for life, but social media captures so much more of most people's attention. Well, today on A New Beginning, as Pastor Greg Laurie continues our Genesis series, we'll see how Noah remembered the Lord. It was his priority after reaching dry land following the flood. We'll learn a number of principles from following the life of this great patriarch.
1: Genesis chapter 6, the title of my message is God Keeps His Promises. Let's pray. Father, we're so glad you keep your promises to us. We don't always keep our promises to you, but even though sometimes we are faithless, you are always faithful. Now we ask you to speak to us from your word. I pray for anybody here who doesn't know you that this would be eye-opening for them, and they would want to get right with you. Or maybe someone who has stumbled and fallen in some way, shape, or form, that they could be restored after hearing this message from your word. We commit this Bible study to you now. In Jesus' name we pray. Amen. So we've all had promises made to us. Maybe some were broken. Maybe we made a promise to someone else that we broke. But the good news is when God makes a promise to us, He's good for it. You can take it to the bank. He always keeps His promises. And in fact, every time you see a rainbow, it's a reminder that God keeps His promises. Because the rainbow is a symbol of this covenant that He made with humanity after Noah and his family got out of the ark and landed safely. Now the Lord was promising something very special to them. And God keeps His promises to us. Someone said that there are at least 3,000 promises from God to us in the Bible. Well, what are they? Here's just a few. You might want to write down these references. God promises to forgive you of all of your sins. 1 John 1:9 says, if we will confess our sin, He's faithful and just to forgive us our sin and cleanse us from all unrighteousness. God promises to give us a new life in Christ. Because over in 2 Corinthians 5:17 it says, if any man be in Christ, he is an altogether different kind of person. The old things have passed away, and behold, everything becomes fresh and new. I love that. One of the reasons I like it when it rains is everything gets cleaned. All the dirty cars are cleaned, right? And you might even see a rainbow afterwards. God makes all things new when we believe in Him. He promises to be with us in our hard times. Maybe I'm talking to somebody right now going through a very difficult time. You feel as though you've been abandoned and you're alone. Well, here's what God says. When you go through deep waters, I'll be with you. When you go through rivers of difficulty, you will not drown. When you walk through the fire of oppression, you'll not be burned up and the flames will not consume you. God also promises to complete the work He has begun in your life. Philippians 1:6 says, I'm sure of this, He who began a good work in you will bring it to completion at the day of Jesus Christ. God also promises to give us peace in our hearts when we're tempted to worry. Because we're told in Philippians 4:6, don't worry about anything, pray about everything, and the peace of God that passes all understanding will guard your heart and mind in Christ Jesus. God also promises to provide for your needs. Jesus says, don't be like the non-believers. All they think about is what they're going to eat, what they're going to wear, what they're going to drink. But rather seek first the kingdom of God and His righteousness, and all these things shall be added to you. One other promise I would like to focus on. Jesus promises that He will come again to our world. That's right. Jesus said in John 14:3, I will come again. And He means what He says, and He says what He means. It's interesting. I read a Gallup poll that revealed that 66% of the American people believe Jesus Christ is coming back to the earth in the future. 66%. That's more than the amount of Americans that claim to be born again. So even non-believers are believing Jesus is coming. I think even people who aren't Christians are alarmed at the state of our world right now. The turmoil, the upheaval, the unraveling before our eyes, it appears, of our own culture. And they're saying, is this like what the Bible was talking about? They're wondering, is Armageddon coming? Jesus is coming again. And there's a series of events that are going to happen in the end times. And they're a lot like dominoes closely stacked together. And when the first one falls, the others will fall in rapid succession. And those events in chronological order are the rapture, the revealing of the Antichrist, the tribulation period, the battle of Armageddon, the second coming, and then the millennium. So it starts with the rapture. That's the next event on the prophetic calendar. 1 Thessalonians 4:17 says, the dead in Christ shall rise first, and we which are alive and remaining shall be caught up together with them in the clouds, and so shall we ever be with the Lord. The word caught up is from the Greek word harpazo. It means to be taken by force. It's been translated into the word rapture. That is commonly used to describe this event. We're caught up to meet the Lord. And I bring this up because Jesus actually said it would be like it was in the days of Noah before the Lord's return. Matthew 24:37, Jesus said, the arrival of the Son of Man will take place in times like Noah's. Before the great flood, everyone was carrying on as usual, having a good time, right until the day that Noah entered the ark. They knew nothing until the flood came and swept everything away. The Son of Man's arrival will be like that. Two men will be working in the field. One will be taken, the other left behind. Two women will be grinding at the mill. One will be taken and another left behind. So stay awake, be alert. You have no idea when your master will show up. So we're talking a little bit about Noah last time and how evil things were and how Noah managed to walk with God when no one else did. But what does it mean to walk with God? It's really quite simple. If you take a walk with someone, the idea is to get in cadence with each other so you can have a conversation. And there's actually a verse in the book of Amos that gives an insight. It says, shall two walk together unless they have agreed? Unless they have agreed. So to walk with God is to be in agreement with Him. In fact, this can be translated, can two walk together unless they've made an appointment? So you have an appointment with God, and I suggest you keep it. You remember that Adam had an appointment with God, or he would meet with the Lord in the cool of the day, and one day the Lord showed up in the Garden of Eden, and Adam was hiding. Why? Because he had sinned against the Lord. And God wants you to keep your appointment. You know, some people are always late for everything. Are you one of those people? Who are the late people? Raise your hand. See, well, you're raising your hand. You're owning it. You're the late people. Always late. Always 15 minutes late, right? Why is that? You don't want to be late for your appointment with God. How many of you are punctual and always on time? Raise your hand. Oh, a few more of those people. Okay, now let me ask another question. How many of you who are punctual are married to a late person? Raise your hand. Interesting. Welcome to my world. I won't say who's who, but you might be able to figure it out. But anyway, and speaking of marriage, the word unless they have agreed also speaks of a betrothal. Can two walk together unless they've been joined as if in marriage? And the picture of us being married to Christ is used many times in Scripture. He's the groom, we're the bride, right? And my wife and I, you know, being married so many years, know each other very well. We'll go into a restaurant and we'll sit down, a restaurant we've been to before. And before Kathy even picks up the menu, I'll say, you're going to order this. And she'll ignore me. And she'll go through this whole process of asking many questions about, can I substitute that for this and this for that? And what about this other thing? And she goes around and around and she always orders what I say she'll order because I know what she's going to do. And she often knows the same about me. I'll forget something, she'll remember it. Between us, we have one complete brain, right? But here's the idea. I'm getting in sync with God. I know what God thinks about this. How do I know what God thinks about it? Because I read the Bible. And the Bible reveals God to me. And I know his thoughts. When we get into the Sermon on the Mount, effectively, you're reading the manifesto, the worldview of Jesus himself. That's why if you have a red letter Bible, the Sermon on the Mount is all red. All red, because it's just the words of our Lord. You want to know what Jesus thinks about these things? Well, of course, read the whole Bible. But in particular, in the Sermon on the Mount, you will see. So, can two walk together unless they have agreed? So, to walk with God means to get in sync with God, to be in rhythm with God.
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1: 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And I've been to Israel many times, and I've led a lot of tours, and I have to say that's absolutely true. 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
2: Step right into biblical history. 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Well, we're learning some lessons from the life of Noah today, as Pastor Greg brings a message from the book of Genesis. Let's continue.
1: Number two, Noah was a witness for God. He was a witness for God. In 2 Peter, he's described as a preacher of righteousness. You know, though, he didn't have a lot of converts. In fact, he didn't have any. He lived 950 years and effectively outside of his family, did not have a single convert. But he stands as an example to all of those faithful seed sowers out there. You know, it's not my job to convert anybody. It is my job to faithfully communicate the gospel. So maybe you've shared the gospel with many people and no one has ever responded. Maybe you might want to think of breath mints. I'm not sure. Stop eating raw garlic before you engage people. There might be some extenuating circumstances here we could look at. But apart from that, your job is to deliver the message and leave the results in the hands of God. Well, Noah did that, but he did reach his family because Hebrews 11:7 says, by faith, Noah, being divinely warned of things not yet seen, moved with godly fear, prepared an ark for the saving of his household. Number three, Noah worked for God. He worked for God. He said, I want you to effectively build a giant boat. Now, there was no body of water nearby. It had never rained before. And Noah's building a giant boat, effectively like a big box that was unsinkable. And one of the greatest practical acts of faith in all of history, Noah cut down that first gopher wood tree to build this ark. You know, the Bible doesn't tell us he was a carpenter. He certainly wasn't a shipbuilder. But God called an unqualified man to do something. God does not call the qualified. He qualifies the called. Consider this fact. The ark was built by amateurs, but the Titanic was built by professionals. Okay? So sometimes it works out just fine. Now, when we think of the ark, we think this is impossible. That you could get all of those animals inside of that ark. Well, it's not impossible at all. And they didn't have to get every animal in there. They were only to carry air-breathing, land-dwelling animals and creeping things and winged animals like birds, aquatic life like fish and whales and other amphibious creatures obviously could be in the ocean around. They didn't have to have every breed of dog, for instance, out today. They just had to have the original two dogs before we started coming up with all of these weird oodles. Someone decided a poodle should be bred with every other breed of dog. We have labradoodles and all kinds of other variations, jackapoodles, spoodles. I looked this up. There's even a German woodle, which is a German wire hair standard poodle. Look, how many of you own a Labradoodle? Raise your hand up. Okay, let me just insult your dog for a moment, if you don't mind. This is my opinion. I've thought of getting one. They're very cute. And they're hyperallergenic, right? Okay, we know that. So they don't shed. Okay, it's nice. But everyone I know that has one of these dogs all seem to be collectively stupid. And I've tried to figure it out. They run around like they're insane. Like, what is wrong with this dog? Other dogs will sit quietly. You can pet them. The Labradoodle's like, you know, just, I don't know what it is. And so I Googled it. Why are Labradoodles so stupid? And said something interesting happens because labs are not stupid and poodles are not stupid. But when you get the oodles gone, something happens. But I also read that it's because they're very hyperactive and they need to be attention given to them. Okay, whatever. But I shouldn't have said any of these things. I know I've offended someone. I'm sorry. I feel I've gone after the cat people long enough. Now it's time to just offend everybody out there I could possibly offend. Let's think for a few moments about the spiritual life of Noah. I mean, this man, you know, really, without any support to speak of, followed the will of God. And he sat in this boat for all of this time, and he waited on the Lord. And then when they finally reached dry land, bringing me to point number four, he remembered God. And I'm really impressed by Genesis 8:20 that says, Noah built an altar to the Lord. I mean, hey, if you'd been cooped up in a boat for that long, wouldn't you want to just run around for a while? Noah said, no, I'm going to bring a sacrifice to God. I'm going to remember that God did all of this for us. And I think it's so important to remember the Lord. There's so many ways that we can do it. You know, one way is just to say grace over a meal. I like that, don't you? I love when I see a family just bow for a moment of prayer and ask God to bless their food. By the way, if you're asked to say grace, don't go too long. You know, it's just, thank you, Lord, you provided this food. Don't wait for the food to get cold. Just don't be that person. You probably have a Labradoodle too. I don't know. I said, probably in the restaurant with you, right? Because it's your emotional support dog, right? But giving thanks, that's a simple way. When you take a portion of your income, the tithe, an offering, and say, we're going to give faithfully to the Lord, that's a way to remember the Lord. When you get up in the morning and you start the day with scripture and prayer, that's a way to remember the Lord. When you set Sunday aside and say, this is the Lord's day. There might be things we can do, but we're going to go worship the Lord in church. That's a way to remember the Lord.

0: Good encouragement today on A New Beginning from Pastor Greg Laurie by way of his message called God Keeps His Promises. You know, one of the first promises Pastor Greg mentioned earlier in the message is that the Lord promises to forgive our sin. If we will confess our sin, He is faithful and just to forgive us of our sin and cleanse us from all unrighteousness. That's a promise there for the taking. Have you received that promise? That promise is for everyone, isn't it, Pastor Greg?
1: That's right. The Bible says whoever will call upon the name of the Lord will be saved. So think of it this way. Maybe you're out in a riptide in the ocean and you can't get your footing and you're in trouble and you see a lifeguard. Call out for help and the lifeguard will rescue you. The same is true spiritually. You're drowning in your sin. You need help. Jesus will save you. He will rescue you, but you must call out to Him. And you know how you do that? You do it in prayer. So let me just lead you in a simple prayer, and you can pray this prayer after me. You can pray it out loud if you like. And this is where you are calling out to Jesus to save you. Just pray this. Lord Jesus, I know I'm a sinner, and I know You are the Savior who died on the cross for my sin and rose again from the dead. Now, Lord, I turn from my sin, and I put my faith in You. Be my Savior, my Lord, be my God and my friend. I choose to follow You from this moment forward. In Jesus' name I pray. Amen. Hey, if you just prayed that prayer, I want you to know that Christ Himself has come to live inside of you. And I have a resource I want to send you. It's called the New Believer's Bible. So the New Believer's Bible is the New Testament in the New Living Translation with hundreds of notes that I wrote that will encourage you in this commitment you are making to follow Christ. There's some other materials included as well in what we call the New Believer's Growth Pack, but let me get this New Believer's Bible into your hands as quickly as possible. Here's Dave to tell you more.
0: 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Well, this month, America celebrates a milestone birthday, and we want to make available a relevant movie called A Great Awakening. It's the story of George Whitefield, Benjamin Franklin, and the Great Awakening that set the stage for the founding of our country. Here's the movie's director, Joshua Enck.
2: In the 250th anniversary of our nation, the word liberty is going to be used in many, many circles.
3: Yeah.
2: And people, it's something that everybody wants. Everybody wants liberty, but they have different definitions
3: yes.
2: of it. Some people think that ultimate liberty is no rules at all. But yeah. we know that that all leads to bondage.
3: Yeah.
2: And then others know that there's a construct and there's, you know, a moral code.
3: Yes.
2: And that it follows what true liberty really is.
3: Right.
2: And true liberty for us is the belief in Jesus Christ to be set free from our sins. And that is what's on that liberty bell that rings out in our
3: yes.
2: city of brotherly love. Proclaim liberty throughout all the land unto all the inhabitants thereof. This film, A Great Awakening, is going to proclaim the true definition of liberty through two unlikely people mm-hmm. who providentially came together, you know, and not just was a part of the Great Awakening,
3: right.
2: but sparked the Great Awakening.
3: Right.
2: And it became an inferno and literally changed the culture of this nation and gave it its identity.
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15: What under God's name are you giving away? Did you know you can backslide and be absolutely, totally out of God's will going to Bible studies? If the only thing you're doing is running to Bible studies to get this knowledge and this knowledge and this knowledge and this knowledge and not allowing God to pour through your life into somebody else's life, what you're gaining? You can get complacent sitting in the most fired up church in the world if your life isn't being poured out into somebody else's life.
16: Through the centuries, the church has had many external enemies. But today on In Touch, the teaching ministry of Dr. Charles Stanley, believers are warned against the enemy of indifference. When we become preoccupied with our personal needs and wants, our effectiveness for the gospel diminishes. Evaluate your passion for Jesus as you listen to today's Caution Against Complacency.
15: If you'll turn to 1 Corinthians chapter 4, and Paul is talking about complacency in the life of the church or in the life of believers, and he begins by saying, you're already filled, you've already become rich, you've already become kings without us, and I would indeed that you'd become kings so that we also might reign with you, which is sort of a sarcastic way of saying it. For I think God has exhibited us apostles last of all as men condemned to death, because we've become a spectacle to the world, both to angels and to men. We are fools for Christ's sake, but you are prudent in Christ. We are weak, but you are strong. You are distinguished, but we are without honor. To this present hour, we are both hungry and thirsty and are poorly clothed and are roughly treated and are homeless. We toil working with our own hands. When we are reviled, we bless. When we are persecuted, we endure. When we are slandered, we try to conciliate. We've become as the scum of the world, the dregs of all things, even until now. The Corinthian church, in fact, was the church that Paul had more trouble with than all the other churches he ever went to. They were boastful, they were proud, they were arrogant. One of the attitudes that was so evident among them was that they were very complacent, smug in their relationship to God. So when you and I begin to think about what is it that causes us to be complacent, what is it about us that having the Great Commission and saying that we believe this book from cover to cover, how is it we can be so satisfied being so personally uninvolved in winning the world to Jesus Christ when God says it is hell bound without Him? It's very simple. We're very complacent. And I think there are two primary reasons we get complacent. Number one, we take God's blessings for granted. Now watch this. We take God's blessings for granted. Secondly, because we take men's applause and recognition too seriously. And one is about as bad as the other. Taking God's blessings for granted and taking men's recognition and their applause too seriously. Both of them cause complacency. And what happens is we become complacent, we become desensitized, and our relationships to others desensitized in our relationship to God, and we just sort of settle down in enjoying life. But you see, the one thing, if you recall, that Paul talked about in this first and second chapter, over and over and over again, he says, but you keep seeking the wisdom of the world. And what had happened to them was they had allowed the world to creep in until they were no longer a threat to the people of Corinth. They were so much like the rest of the Corinthians that to be a Corinthian and to be a Christian wasn't really that too far separated. And so they had settled down in their complacency. They were accepted by the city. They accepted the city. And after all, nobody's perfect. And they had begun to do what complacency always evolves into, and that is compromise. Complacency always breeds compromise. That is, well, it isn't so bad after all. Before complacency comes, there is a sensitivity to things of God. We're sensitive to Him, sensitive to others, sensitive in our own heart, sensitive to sin. But you see, when we take the blessings of God for granted and too seriously the applause of men, we begin to get a little smug and satisfied. And after all, listen, when we acknowledge the applause of men, what is the natural result? We don't want to hinder that. We don't want to break that up. We don't want to lose that. We don't want to threaten that. So we compromise our conviction to keep the applause coming. And nothing can so stifle or deaden a church than that kind of compromise. And so this is exactly what was happening to them here. Now listen to what Paul says. First of all, he says, here's what's happened to you. In your prosperity and in your plenty and in your position of compromise, he says you're sitting smugly, but he says you are complacent about the things of God. Paul says, here's where you are, but verse 9, here is the contrast. Now listen, he says, we are fools for Christ's sake. That is, from the world's point of view, they say, well, that's a bunch of fools. In fact, look at Paul, educated.

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2: It isn't how much you have, it's what you're doing with what you have. And what you're doing with what he keeps giving back. And if you keep giving and he keeps giving and you keep giving, he keeps giving, you don't have to feel guilty about that. Here's what complacency does. Really beginning to enjoy the things of God. And finally, complacency begins to be concerned about its security. It closes its fist on the blessings of God, only one day to open them and find out that what was there has become ashes. You want to keep the flow? Then you have to keep your hand open. Because you see, you and I don't belong to us, and whatever's in your hand doesn't belong to you. It belongs to Almighty God. And as long as God's people keep their eyes upon Him and their heart upon others, if He amasses wealth in your life, if He blesses you financially, it is because He wants you to be a channel. Let me ask you one question, my friend. What under God's name are you giving away? Did you know you can backslide and be absolutely, totally out of God's will going to Bible studies? If the only thing you're doing is running to Bible studies to get this knowledge and this knowledge and this knowledge and this knowledge and not allowing God to pour through your life into somebody else's life, what you're gaining? You can get complacent sitting in the most fired up church in the world if your life isn't being poured out into somebody else's life. Well, now Paul says, there are four things in the latter part of this chapter. I want to run through them briefly. Listen to this. And I think it's there are principles here all of us ought to catch on to. Look, if you will, beginning in verse 14. He doesn't say, therefore, you complacent Corinthians, I wish God would wipe you out. He says, I don't write these things to shame you, but to admonish you as my beloved children. So when you and I confront people who are complacent, we ought to confront them. Listen. And they ought to be confronted, but they ought to be confronted in compassionate love, not a wipeout. God's finished with you. He's not finished with any of us. Second thing I want you to notice here, in verse 16 he says, I exhort you therefore be imitators of me. There's no legitimate scripture way for somebody to say, now don't you do what I do, you do what I tell you. Mm-mm. Listen to what Paul says. I exhort you therefore be imitators of me. Paul said, if you're going to get somebody out of a problem, out of complacency, you give them a pattern to go by. Now, Paul wasn't bragging when he said, be imitators of me. He was simply saying, I've learned some things. And I want you to get out of that old complacent spirit. And he wasn't just talking about himself, but other godly men that they'd heard preach, heard teach. He's saying, be imitators. That is, here's a pattern. And all of us have met people whose life challenged us to go deeper and higher, be more disciplined, more diligent, more prayerful, more in the Word. And so Paul says, be imitators of me. So when we confront people, he says, confront them in love and compassion. Give them a pattern to go by. And then if you go back up to verse 14, he says here, and at the same time, don't put them in a box. Preserve their liberty. He says, give them enough liberty for God to work in their lives in such a way He can get them out of whatever situation they find themselves in. And then if you'll notice, he says in verse 18, he says, some have become arrogant as though I were not coming to you. And see, Paul, as an authority in the church, they were arrogant, said, well, he's not coming. He says, but I'm coming to you soon if the Lord wills, and I shall find out not the words of those who are arrogant, but their power. The kingdom of God doesn't consist in words, but in power. And here's what he's saying. He's saying when you and I are confronting people who are complacent, confront them not with mere words, but in the power of the Holy Spirit. In loving compassion, don't box them in. Give them liberty. Encourage them. But

0: confront them honestly, seriously, and sincerely about their relationship to Jesus Christ. But don't you agree that if there's something that needs to be done, and you belong to Jesus Christ, and He's living His life in you, you at least ought to offer to do something? Think about this for a moment. Can you honestly and truly be content with all that God has done in your life when there are needs that are not met and you have the ability, the gift, the talent, or the resources to meet them? If the need is there and you know it and you're capable and you don't yield yourself to be a part of the solution, I think you'd have to agree that sounds like it has the smell of complacency all about it. You say, well, what's God's attitude about a complacent church or complacent Christian? Look, if you will, in Revelation chapter 3, and I want to close this. Let me just remind you of who's doing the talking right here. I want you to think about this before we see what he said. In the first chapter of Revelation, look there if you will, the Bible says that John heard a voice, and he turned to see what was going on in verse 12 of Revelation chapter 1. Now think about this for a moment. I turned to see the voice that was speaking with me, and having turned, I saw seven golden lampstands. In the middle of the lampstand, one like a son of man, that is Christ, clothed in a robe reaching to his feet, girded across his breast with a golden girdle. His head and his hair were white like wool, like white wool, like snow, and his eyes were a flame of fire. His feet were like burnished bronze when it has been caused to glow in the furnace, and his voice was like the sound of rumbling many, many waters. In his right hand, he held seven stars. Out of his mouth came a two-edged sword, and his face was like the sun shining at noonday in its strength, so he couldn't look upon him. When I saw him, I fell at his feet as a dead man, and he laid his right hand upon me, saying, "Don't be afraid. I'm the first and the last, the living one. I was dead, and behold, I'm alive and forevermore." He says, "I have the keys of death and of Hades." That's Christ. Now listen to what this same Jesus said about complacency. Chapter 3, verse 15. "I know your deeds, that you are neither cold nor hot." You've compromised. I wish you were either cold, just totally out of the picture, or hot, fired up for me. So because you are lukewarm, you've compromised. Walking in the middle, straddling the fence. You're not black or white, you're gray. Neither hot nor cold, he says, "I will spit you out of my mouth." That is, it is detesting. "Because you say, 'I'm rich, become wealthy, have need of nothing.'" That is, like the Corinthians, "Man, what else do I need?" He says, "What you don't realize is that you're wretched, miserable, poor, blind, and naked." And then listen to what he says. "Those whom I love, I reprove, rebuke, and discipline. Be zealous, therefore, and repent." Let me ask you something. Let's just get real dead honest for a moment. Listen to me. I'm not talking about whether you go to church on Sunday morning or not. I'm talking about real commitment to Jesus Christ. I mean him, that he's first. That whatever he wants is what you want. That your heart is bent toward God. The most important person in your life is Jesus Christ. And the guiding principle in your life is to obey God. If that's hot, if the ruling desire of your heart is to obey God and to walk in faith, to know Him and to learn of Him and to serve Him, if that's hot, and living like the devil 24 hours a day is cold, Would you say that you're cold, hot, or lukewarm? Now, you know what he's saying? That fence straddling, lukewarmness, shaped like the world, acting like the world, courting the world's favor, pleased with the applause of the world, smug and satisfied and content with my little old thing going on. God says that is absolutely and totally foreign to his purpose. And so he says, therefore, I can't stand that. I spit that out of my mouth. You know what he's saying? Man, we can get so blind in God's blessing and the world's acclaim that even God has a, listen to what I'm going to say. Even God, in all of his grace, who accepts us just the way we are, loves us with all of his love. That's what he said right here. Those whom I love. Loves us just the way we are. Accepts us just the way we are. That our actions and our attitude is totally distasteful to him. Doesn't mean he rejects us. Doesn't mean he doesn't love us. But it means that our actions and our attitudes are foreign to his purpose. And his heart is grieved. And when he says, I'll spit them out of my mouth, doesn't mean he rejects us. That's his way of expressing how grievous it is to pour so much into us and to get so little in return. I want to tell you something, friend. If you're going to live a Christian life, you ought to do one of two things. You either ought to close the Bible, just forget the whole thing and call it quits, or submit your life to Jesus Christ to tell him, wherever you lead, I'll go. I'll follow my Christ who loves me so. Wherever he leads, I'll go. Because lukewarmness is grievous to God.
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1: 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But are we paying attention? Here's A Moment with Charles Stanley.
0: When you do not tell the truth and you're dishonest, or when you didn't tell what you should have told and they expected you to tell the truth about it and you didn't do it, you withheld it, and the implication was something entirely different, you know what happens? What happens? You're going to feel it inside. Any believer, every single believer, has the Holy Spirit inside of us. And when we do what is wrong
4: When we lie, do not tell the truth, or manipulate circumstances, the Spirit of God's going to convict us. You say, well, I know I've been saved, but to tell you the truth, I've been lying a long time in my life, and I don't feel any big problem. Then you really are in danger. Because what you've done it so long, you have dulled the edge of your conscience. And what started off as a strong ringing bell now hardly makes a whisper, because nobody called you up to this point. What I want you to see is this. What happens is you find yourself in confusion. And the Holy Spirit will remind you of what's true. But now you've come to the place that you have dealt with so many issues in your life by telling what is untrue. Now it's difficult for you to deal with the issue with truthfulness because it's been so long. And now it's almost you're incapable of doing what you know is the right thing. Why? Because you have disintegrated part of the core of your life, the value inside of you, of who you are, a person of notable excellence. That's what God had in mind. A masterpiece from God, a person of notable excellence. And what have you done? Degrees by degrees by degrees, something is happening now. One of the consequences, there's no peace.
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23: We have a God that people can't see. The Holy Spirit in us, the hope of glory. He can see you, God's presence through you. You shine God's glory. You see, some people go, "Yeah, but the world, wow, look at what they're doing. Look at all the excitement. Look at the parties. Look at the glitter and the glamour and all this, how they dress and how they act. And I want that." Really? You really want that? It doesn't last. And you can't meet up to their standards. It's probably only a few at the top, and it's amazing how many commit suicide, you know, and all their glory and all that stuff.

Aloha kākou e komo mai. Welcome to As We Gather, the Bible teaching ministry of Calvary Chapel Honolulu with Pastor Bill Stonebreaker. Today, Pastor Bill continues in Samuel, looking at 1 Samuel chapter 8.

0: Here's what they're going to do. Here's what this king's going to do. Verse 9. Now then, listen to their voice. However, you shall solemnly warn them, God speaking to Samuel, and tell them of the procedure of the king who will reign over them. So Samuel spoke all the words of the Lord to the people who had asked of him a king. And he said, this will be the procedure of the king who will reign over you. He will take your sons and place them for himself in his chariots and among his horsemen, and they will run before his chariots. What a demeaning thing. Here you're under God, you're God's child. Here's the warning. The warning of a heavy burden upon the people when they leave the rule of God, and now they're under the rule of man. It's going to be burdensome for you, and God is warning them through Samuel. There's going to be a pattern of humiliation. Look at what he's going to do with your sons and daughters. And you might say the cream of the crop of those he'll take for himself to serve him, put them under his rulership. It'll really be a degradation to them. And then I think it's interesting them. You could just kind of picture here the chariot going and all those kind of lapdogs, people, you know, running beside them. They're like peasants running alongside of them. We have that now, don't you? You have the presidential cars and those running alongside. What a humiliating thing. Here, you're up there, but they're not. It's demeaning. And that's what God is saying. You know, this isn't going to be glory for you, but you're going to pay the price. It'll be humiliation. It'll be putting you under. You're ruled by man, and you'll be under their thumb, their authority. They're going to take the very best. You see, God had a choice for them. God knew what was in their heart, and he knew they would want a king. And he had one all picked out for them, but they couldn't wait. You see, in our life, God knows what we need. I think sometimes people want to marry so bad, they jump into it. And yet God knows you want to get married, and God has got a mate picked out for you if you just wait. Don't get too anxious. Many, many years ago, we had a girl in our church and she wanted to get married, and she was so angry that she wasn't married. And she said, she came to me once. I went to all these married classes, how to be, and I have been that way, and I've been praying, and I haven't got a husband yet. And she was so angry. And I thought, woe to the guy that gets, you know, I mean, ooh, that's going to be hard on him. But waiting on the Lord. The Bible tells us, God speaking in the law, God says, I know they're going to want a king. And so he says in Deuteronomy 17, 14 and 15, when you enter the land, which the Lord your God gives you, and you possess it and live in it, and you say, I will set a king over me, like all the nations who are around me, you shall surely set a king over you, whom the Lord your God chooses. One, from among your countrymen, you shall set as king over yourself. And then it goes on. But when God chooses, we're going to find that Samuel, when David's just a ruddy youth, there's God's choice, but they didn't wait. I think waiting is so important. You know, before we got this land and this place, we were pretty anxious to get a place, and we almost got a place on Jack Lane, you know, right where the poly comes down. A lot of accidents there in that crosswalk. There was about 5 acres, and it was a site that we made an offer on, and we didn't get it. I mean, it seemed like miraculous things were happening where we were going to get it. We got in there. We looked at it. We asked if they were going to sell it. They said, yeah, by the way, we are. And so they told us a price. And so we were going to do it, and we're getting all our finances together. And then all of a sudden, somebody that had a whole bunch of money, they came in front of us. And so these owners chose them instead of us. And we were devastated because it was a nice piece of property. George was so disappointed that somebody came in front of us, you know, and he said, well, maybe, you know, what we could do. And so he was skiing in, I think, in Mammoth, because, you know, he's a very giving but very wealthy individual. he wasn't giving us any money. He was giving us his time to do this because that was his gifting. And so he was in Mammoth on a ski trip and just taking a break from all this. He gets on the ski lift. It was a 4-man ski lift, and he got in with his buddy who were going skiing, and two guys got on next to him. And as they're going up the lift, they're just talking and say, "Oh, where are you from?" And George says, "Well, I'm from San Diego. I'm a developer and stuff. Where are you from?" He said, "Well, we're from Hawaii," these two guys. "Oh, Hawaii. I'm doing a deal over there in Hawaii." They said, "Oh, what is it?" "Well, there's a piece of property right off the Poly on Jack Lane." "That property?" "Yeah, we're just closing on that. That's our property." And George said, "You better not. You better give it to the church or God's going to discipline you." It was just an incredible thing. But of course they didn't, and they got the property. But you see, and we were discouraged because there were a couple things. And then one day our real estate fella came by. And he's not a Christian, but he really likes us and he likes the church. He said, "Bill, I have a piece of property that I want you to look at, but what are your parameters? How far away?" And I said, "Well, Honolulu to, I don't know, Aia, somewhere around there. That's fine in the middle of the island." So he came by and looked at this property, and it was up for sale. We have signs there. We're going to dedicate 20 years in May that we've been here 20 years. And so I looked at it. And it was 6 acres. I said, "Well, how much do they want for it?" He said, "1.2 million. 6 acres for 1.2 million? He said, "Yeah, the builders don't think they could build on it because the property is all kind of convoluted." And so I called George. I said, "George, you want to come on over and take a look at this?" And George looked at it and he said, "You know, I think you can, the way you grade it and stuff." So we offered him $800,000 for 6 acres. Where do you get 6 acres of property for $800,000? And they sold it to us. And that's the story of waiting. But we waited a long time. We were in the Empress Theater. We always wanted a school. And so, but we never had the property. We're there for 15 years in the Empress Theater. And then finally, God came through with this property. So, and same with K-Lite Radio, 100,000 watt FM. We waited. I'd have to check with Jake, but I think we waited. Does anybody remember how long we waited for K-Lite? 17 years? Did we wait that long? It was a long time. And then God gave us this, you know, station. I mean, we paid for it, of course, but just an amazing thing on waiting on the Lord. And that's what they didn't do. And so God had a king picked out for them, but they just didn't want to wait. You see, if they would have waited, they wouldn't have invited all the trouble that came with King Saul. They wouldn't have to go through all the things that were really unnecessary, the abuse, the using of the people and the children for that king's purposes, and really the king serving himself and not the people. We've got a lot of politicians in there, and when you vote party, you know, you recycle them right through. And it's not that they serve you, but they serve themselves. Get power, increase power, stay in power. That's the whole idea there. But then God says, when you cry out to me, I'm not going to be there for you. I'm not going to be there until you're cured of your defiant ways. You defy me. You leave me. And the only way you learn is going through these hard times. You want to be like the other kings. You want the prominence. You want the status. Because you see it in them. But you're going to find that that's not what it's all cracked up to be. And you're going to suffer because I'm just going to let you until you come to your senses and turn to me. Well, verse 12, we'll go down to verse 17. And he will appoint for himself. He continues on. Samuel continues on telling him what that this king's going to do. For himself, commanders of thousands and in a fifties and some to do his plowing and to reap his harvest and to make his weapons of war and equipment for his chariots. He will also take your daughters for perfumers and cooks and bakers, and he will take the best of your fields and your vineyards and your olive groves and give them to his servants, and he will take a tenth of your seed and of your vineyards and give it to his officers and to his servants. He will also take your male servants and your female servants and your best young men and your donkeys and use them for his work. And he will take a tenth of your flocks, and you will yourselves will become his servants. I mean, there are a couple sermons on that, talking about what they're actually doing and what government does. But I can just give you a little bit of a synopsis, just kind of an overview of that. But this king is going to create an army for himself, going to enforce the draft to fight his wars, going to practice eminent domain, going to take what is yours, give it to himself and his cronies, going to have taxation without representation, you know, and your fields and your vineyards, your cattle and all that. Oh, not only that, but you're still giving your 10% to the Lord, so that's 20%. But the Lord was leading you. Now you're having to give it to the king. And so spending huge amounts of money on weapons of war, and government corruption will be prominent, taking more than is necessary. I cannot believe you can't live in reality and think that we have a $34 trillion debt. Do you know how much $34 trillion is? You can't conceive it. I can't either. You think you're going to pay that off? And they keep spending, they keep printing money. It's monopoly money. Something big is going to happen. And I don't want to scare you, but you see, that's how the government controls you. They scare you. And whatever the next big thing is going to happen with them, don't know what it is. But you see, that's what the rule of man does. And so here, that government will be of the king, by the king, for the king. Used to be of the people, by the people, for the people. Not any longer, but the government is in that place now. It's not. They don't do the will of the people. You see, wanting to impress, and that's what they do. They wanted to impress. You will be oppressed. Always the case. Wanting man as a king to judge, to go before, fight the battles, where God did all that. God did that for them. Here's the interesting thing. They want all that, but here their king Saul died in battle. You see, he wasn't like the true and living God, omnipotent, sovereign, all-powerful, all-knowing. Well, let's go on and end here. Verse 18, then you will cry out in that day because of your king whom you have chosen for yourselves, but the Lord will not answer you in that day. Nevertheless, the people refused to listen to the voice of Samuel, and they said, no, but there shall be a king over us, that we also may be like all the nations, that our king may judge us and go out before us and fight our battles. Now, after Samuel had heard all the words of the people, he repeated them in the Lord's hearing. And the Lord said to Samuel, listen to their voice and appoint them a king. So Samuel said to the men of Israel, go, every man to his city. We can choose our sin, but we can't choose the consequence of that sin. We can choose the direction, but the consequence of that direction, you know, is we're going to reap what we sow. They gave up the freedom of the Lord, and now they're going to be in slavery to the leaders here, to the king. Plus, they gave up God's protection. You see, when you don't have one nation under God, God pulls back okay, then I'll let you do it. I won't then protect you. And that's what God is saying. So, and really it's the discipline to bring them back to God. God accommodates to discipline. And he does that by their own deeds. The United States is being disciplined right now by their own deeds. You can't get away with the corruption in the justice system, in our government, aborting, what, 65 million babies, and just think that, oh, we're just going to go on with God. We're one nation, kind of under God. We talk about God. You see, we're really, God's disciplining us that we might come back to him. When is the election in 9 months? I don't want to get on a political thing because I could very easily. But if you get this administration in again, I think America's gone, absolutely gone. Because what they're doing is to destroy this nation. You can't just open your borders and let not just people, but criminals, terrorists in and do what potentially they are going to do. You don't leave your gate open at night and say, everyone welcome in my house. Just come on in, raid my refrigerator and do what you want to do, and I'll give you some spending money. You don't do that. You see, it's common knowledge. Why would they do that? Why would they spend and give so much money to things? Why? I mean, if you're doing your budget, if you're looking over your home, you want to protect your home, you want to make sure you have enough to pay the rent, and this government's not doing it. You have to ask why. Why are they pushing the shutdowns? Why are they pushing a experimental vaccine that's killing a lot of people? In fact, the poster boy for the kids, he died of a heart attack. This little guy. We put it on the news we can use. You can see that. But you see, why are they doing that? They didn't do that for any other vaccination. They usually would pull it. You have to ask why. Studies come out that 17 million people have died because of this vaccine, not of COVID, because of the COVID-19, but because of the vaccine. 50 million have adverse reactions. Again, it's on our website. But I have to ask, why is the government doing that? And you can't ask, why is God letting them get away with it? Because I couldn't ask that. I just go, as John MacArthur said, it's not that God will judge this nation. God is judging this nation. Saw that on his website about a year ago. So, you know, what's our response? Well, our response is to draw close to God that he might draw close to us and pray. Pray for this government. Pray that God might put, you already have some good people that God could put into government. I don't know about Hawaii. I mean, they're so stuck, you know, on the old, you know, old buddy system. I don't know if there's hope for Hawaii, you know, we're in a very critical place. So we need to pray, but we also need to be involved. Our conference coming up in August, the title or the theme of it is Occupy Until I Come. And where the guys are going to go, I don't know, but we have to be involved. You know, you could preach a nice message. It has a lot of jokes. It has a lot of illustrations and makes the people feel good. But then they go back to a world that is decaying and it's going down the tubes and God is judging. So there has to be an involvement in some area. We have been involved in a lot of areas. That's why we have a school. That's why we have a lot of outreaches that we have to reach people for the gospel. You've got to change the heart before you can change the culture. And so we want to change the heart, but we want to push back against the culture. And that's the Occupy Until He Comes. You see, trading the freedom in the Lord for slavery. We don't want that. We don't want that. But God here accommodated Israel. And I think he's accommodating our nation. You know, how can you vote these people in that are so dishonest and so corrupt in our justice system? What a tragedy that we used to trust in these things. We used to trust in the medical field. And now when you read the reports, people are pulling back. They don't trust because they feel like they've been deceived. And it's a different justice system for different people. Those who shouldn't be tried and put in jail are put in jail, and those who should be right away are not. That's a sad situation. But you see, the Lord tells us in Jeremiah chapter 2, verse 19, your own wickedness will correct you, and your apostasies will reprove you. Know therefore and see that it is evil and bitter for you to forsake the Lord your God, and the dread of me is not in you, declares the Lord God of hosts. That is our nation. That is this government. The fear of God is not in them. If you're going to pray for the government, pray the first thing, God, I pray the fear of you would come upon those leaders, our leaders. And I don't know, it may be through dreams, it may be through visions. You don't know how it's going to happen, but they need to have a fear and a reverence of God.
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0: Last time on Through the Bible, we stood at the bedside of Jacob as he blessed Joseph's sons as though they were his own. Now Jacob's other sons gather close, leaning in to hear the final words of their father. What he says next will reach far beyond that moment, because many of these blessings are also prophecies about the future of the tribes of Israel. I'm Steve Schwetz, your host, welcoming you aboard the Bible Bus. And while you're settling in, let's hear from our teacher, Dr. J. Vernon McGee, about his unique method of teaching through the whole Bible. So if you're new to the Bible Bus, this will be especially helpful. Let's listen.
1: We want to make a statement now that's very important, because we are finishing now the first book on our Through the Bible program, and we'll be going to the Gospel of Matthew. We commute back and forth, as we'll indicate next time, from Old Testament to New Testament, and then New Testament back to Old Testament. We go forward on two fronts, and we have found that that has been not only a very practical and satisfactory one, but it actually increases the learning process of a great many of God's children who have had difficulty of articulating the Old Testament into their Christian faith. And so this method has been very satisfactory, and we therefore want to urge you, if you are not receiving notes and outlines, that you do so.
0: Well, Dr. McGee's method of hopping back and forth between the two testaments might be a little unexpected, but it has a lot of benefits. Wouldn't you agree, Greg?
2: Well, I would. Obviously, in my own life, being on the Bible Bus for a long time, I know you have been as well.
0: Yep.
2: But perhaps more impactfully, we've just heard thousands of stories of how this approach works. And that's what we want to do today. If you're new, or maybe if you've been on the Bible Bus a long time, we just want to reinforce the holistic nature of the way Dr. McGee teaches the Bible. Because people often ask us, what's the secret, you know?
0: Yeah, I think this is one of those secrets.
2: I agree.
0: I mean, there are so many different aspects to it. But definitely Old Testament, New Testament. For one thing, if we just stayed in the Old Testament and went Genesis through Revelation, we would be in the Old Testament for a very long time.
2: That's right.
0: And some of those passages get kind of tedious. So I like it. I mean, that's why I do my annual Bible reading plan, is I always mix it up with whatever plan I pick, that there is both New Testament and Old Testament reading there. And I think there's a benefit to that, as evidenced with Through the Bible.
2: Well, and I'm going to borrow a phrase I've stolen from you, which is the pages of our Bibles that tend to be stuck together.
0: Yeah.
2: Dr. McGee makes sure that at least they're unstuck once every 5 years.
0: Yeah.
2: And I do think, I know recently, like, I was touched very deeply by the study in Haggai.
0: Yeah.
2: And I actually went to Africa and shared some of the things I felt I had learned studying it with Dr. McGee. And I have to admit, you know, I went to seminary and all these other trainings.
0: Yeah.
2: I had never really studied the book of Haggai.
0: Yeah.
2: So
0: yeah,
2: it's
0: definitely
2: worth it.
0: Definitely a benefit.
2: Yeah.
0: Well, let's get to some letters where people are talking about the same thing. First, there's a listener in the Democratic Republic of the Congo who says this: Dear Bible Bus family, before this study, I used to think of Leviticus as a difficult book, full of laws, rituals, and regulations. But as we traveled through it together, I began to see its true message. At its heart, Leviticus is about holiness, obedience, and the nearness of God. When I read, "Be holy, for I, the Lord, your God, am holy," in Leviticus 19:2, I realize that holiness is not just about religious rituals. It's about daily life. It's about justice, mercy, integrity, and love for others. The study has changed me. I used to think that holiness meant simply avoiding sin. Now I see it means actively honoring God in everything: how I treat people, how I work, even my personal habits. Leviticus has also deepened my understanding of Christ's sacrifice. When I saw how detailed and costly the Old Testament sacrifices were, I began to appreciate Jesus' sacrifice in a new way. Grace is free to me, but it was costly for him. Finally, I've learned that true holiness is not only personal, it affects how we live with others. Caring for the needy, being honest in business, and treating every person with dignity. Thank you for helping me see the beauty of this book.
2: And Steve, we've talked about this before, but this particular testimony about the power of Leviticus,
0: yeah.
2: the teaching of Dr. McGee. I have never been around another ministry where I've heard people talk about Leviticus more than through the Bible.
0: Yeah, and reference yeah. how they came to Christ through the book of Leviticus.
2: Exactly. Yeah. Many people that come out of religious, high church backgrounds that may not understand personal salvation often are just, they see the gospel everywhere in Leviticus.
0: Yeah.
2: And so we want to encourage you. Why don't you share with us what teaching of Dr. McGee specifically has helped you? Like I shared about how Haggai helped me. I think it would be great for us to be able to share and encourage each other that we're learning from different specific things that Dr. McGee's teaching us.
0: Yeah, absolutely. Greg, let's go ahead and pray as we begin our study in Genesis 49. Heavenly Father, we are thankful for the way you put your scriptures together, the Bible, and how we have it so readily accessible that we can study it together, that we can go between the Old and New Testaments and see Jesus, as Dr. McGee says, on every page of scripture. Help us as we study in the book of Genesis now. In Jesus' name, amen. Turning your Bibles to Genesis 49 on Through the Bible with Dr. J. Vernon McGee.
1: Now, we've come to the 49th chapter of the book of Genesis. You have your Bible there. Follow along with us. And in many respects, this chapter is one of the more remarkable chapters of the Bible. It certainly is a dramatic chapter. It's the deathbed scene of old Jacob. In fact, we saw him on that deathbed last time. You'll recall that when he saw his son Joseph coming in, that he strengthened himself and he sat upon the bed. He just was rejoiced to see his own son. Then after their interview, the rest of the sons came in, and he has around him now all 12 of his sons. And this is his farewell message. Now, a farewell message is very important. And he begins with his eldest son and just goes right down the list. And you couldn't have anything really more important than this. It is dramatic. Anything that a man says on his deathbed is important because you feel like at that time he's telling the truth. How many times

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2: But you're going to find out there are certain expressions in the Bible that occur and reoccur again and again and again. Now, one is right here, in the last days. Now, the last days of the nation Israel will be different than the last days of the church. And here again, where you have a sharp dispensational distinction that needs to be made. The last days now of Israel. That's what he's talking about. What's going to happen to his sons in the last days? I was in seminary with a young man. He was a Lutheran boy, a very brilliant young fella. In fact, the matter is, he became a theology professor and a Hebrew professor, and either one of them requires quite a few brains. And this young man certainly had the. I always enjoyed talking with him because he always had something new to offer because he did a great deal of study. He told me one day that he was writing on the prophecies concerning the 12 sons of Jacob. And we'll see a little later on, we get to the book of Deuteronomy. They have become tribes then, each tribe with thousands in them. And in those tribes, Moses has something to say. And he took those prophecies, one in this chapter and the one that Moses gave, and followed the tribes through. Now, a great many people today talk about the fact that there are certain prophecies concerning the nation Israel. Many of them have been fulfilled. Some are yet to be fulfilled. Now, that's all true. But you can narrow it down even less than that. You can divide Israel into 12 parts. And God has had something to say concerning each one of these tribes of Israel. And not only has the prophecy concerning the nation been fulfilled, but the prophecy concerning each tribe has been fulfilled. And friends, that makes it remarkable indeed. So this is what's going to befall them in the last days. Now, some of the prophecy has been fulfilled, but most of it waits to be fulfilled. Actually, more of what Moses had to say to the tribes has been fulfilled than what we have here. But it's quite remarkable, and all of it looks to the last days. Now, I read verse 2 of Genesis 49. Gather yourselves together and hear, ye sons of Jacob, and hearken unto Israel your father. Now you must grant that this is quite a dramatic scene we have before us. Here's the old man, and he's sitting up in bed. I've seen pictures of him stretched out in bed and looked like he wouldn't be able to raise his head. But that's not true. He was leaning on his staff. The last verse tells that he was leaning on his staff. Old Jacob, frankly, friends, he'd been on the go all of his life, and he wanted to keep going. Death is really an embarrassment. It comes at a most inconvenient time when we want to keep going down here. And if you've made an appointment, you have to break that appointment. How unusual this is. I make all my appointments today on the condition that I'm alive. I've got appointments made 2 years ahead. I don't know whether I'll fulfill them or not. And I always say, provided I'm alive. Well, Jacob found that he couldn't keep going. He was leaning on his staff. He wanted to keep going, but he couldn't keep going. What a remarkable man he was in many ways. We'll see that when we come to it. Now notice what he has to say. He begins with Reuben, verse 3. Reuben, thou art my firstborn, my might, and the beginning of my strength. The excellency of dignity and the excellency of power. The thing that he recognized, and all of these patriarchs recognized, is the great subject of heredity that has been made so much of today. Like father, like son, it's transferred on to the son, and Jacob is recognizing that. And he recognized in this boy a great deal that was like himself, unstable as water. That had been this man

0: at the beginning, you see, even Jacob. But it was true of his oldest son. Thou shalt not excel. He never did win a blue ribbon. He won a couple red ribbons and some white ribbons. He never was in first place. Thou shalt not excel. There are a lot of folk like that today, and they're satisfied with it. I have a preacher friend. He's a wonderful man, but he could have gone so much farther than he did go. But he didn't want to go. He had no desire than to just do and be what he wanted to do. He could have been a wonderful writer. He didn't want to be. I think he wrote two little pamphlets, and he could have been a great Bible teacher. He didn't want to be. He was satisfied with winning a red ribbon, not second place, and he never won a blue ribbon. Thou shalt not excel. Because thou wentest up to thy father's bed, then defilest thou it. He went up to my couch. Now that is Reuben, and his was a sordid story, you remember. I didn't dwell on it. Those of you that have been with us through Genesis, I didn't dwell on it at all. But it was there, and I'm sure many of you read it. It was a sordid story. I see no reason to dwell on that today. Contemporary literature and plays and movies and television, well, they're making you sick of it. And I noticed that even a great many liberals today who just decried censorship and everybody ought to be able to do his thing and speak what he wanted to speak and freedom of speech. I noticed quite a few of them are writing now and saying they're tired of the dirt and filth that's coming out today. Well, may I say there's no reason to dwell on it. And certainly a Christian's told if there is anything pure, then think on those things. Now notice the next two boys are put together. Simeon and Levi are brethren. They were full brothers. They were the sons, you'll recall, of Leah. Instruments of a cruelty are in their habitation. You remember how they went in among their neighbors? And, of course, their own sister had been raped, and they didn't appreciate that. And they killed all the entire habitation. Only one man is guilty, but they took it out on the whole town. They shouldn't have done that. And believe me, Jacob reminds us, Simeon and Levi, brethren. And verse 6, O my soul, come not thou into their secret, unto their assembly, mine honor. Be not thou united, for in their anger they slew a man, and in their self-will they dig down a wall. Cursed be their anger, for it was fierce, and their wrath, for it was cruel. I will divide them in Jacob and scatter them in Israel. Now, Simeon was the southernmost tribe. You would think that it would be identified with Judah and Benjamin, but it's not. You never hear of them. They had territory, but they seem to have just sort of faded away in the other tribes. And Levi, and here you see the marvelous grace of God. And I want to tell you, friends, this is the marvelous grace of God that you see exhibited in Levi. It was the grace of God that could take a cruel person like Levi and make him head of the priestly tribe. It's the grace of God that has made us sinners into a kingdom of priests also, friends. All believers are priests today. And how did you become that? Well, among those, there have been converted drunkards, converted harlots, converted murderers. I've had all of them in my churches that I've served. May I say to you, it's the marvelous grace of God. He says, for as much as ye know that ye were not redeemed with corruptible things as silver and gold from your vain conversation received by tradition from your fathers, but with the precious blood of Christ as of a lamb without blemish and without spot. And then he goes on in 1 Peter, and that's 1 Peter 1:18 and 19, but in the second chapter, verse 5, he says, ye also as living stones are built up a spiritual house and holy priesthood to offer up spiritual sacrifices acceptable to God by Jesus Christ. Well, who is he talking about? Those that have been redeemed by the precious blood of Christ. Now, will you notice, that's these two boys. And by the way, Reuben lost first place. Simeon and Levi really lost first place. The king will not come from them. But there's another boy, and he was a sinner. But notice what the grace of God did for him. Verse 8, Judah Thou art he whom thy brethren shall praise. Thy hand shall be in the neck of thine enemies. Thy father's children shall bow down before thee. This is the one, not now before Joseph's line, but from now on it'll be Judah. Because who came out of the tribe of Judah? Well, the Lord Jesus. Verse 9, Judah is a lion's whelp. From the prey, my son, thou art gone up. He stooped down, he couched as a lion, and as an old lion. Who shall rouse him up? Now, here's one of the most remarkable prophecies in Scripture. Verse 10, I'm reading it. The scepter shall not depart from Judah, nor a lawgiver from between his feet until Shiloh come. That's the ruler. And unto him shall the gathering of the people be. Now, frankly, this is one of the more remarkable prophecies that's in the Word of God. Already, we have been told that it'll be the seed of the woman. Back in Genesis 3:15, where God says, I'll put enmity between thee and the woman, thy seed, her seed. And the seed of the woman is the one to do the bruising of the serpent's head. He'll be the one to get the victory. That's the first prophecy. Then that seed was confirmed to Abraham, to Isaac, and to Jacob. Now it's confirmed to Judah, that out of Judah's line, he's coming. Not only that, but he's called Shiloh. That means rest, tranquility. He's the one that will bring rest. And the people who heard him in that day, when they rejected him, you remember he turned to the populace, to the multitudes, and he said, come unto me, all ye that labor and are heavy laden, and I'll rest you. That's Shiloh. Shiloh had come, not only the seed, not only Shiloh, but the scepter. He's the one that'll hold the scepter. And friends, the scepter of this universe is in nail-pierced hands today. Not only that, but we are told a little later on, in verse 24, it says, from thence is the shepherd, the stone of Israel. He's called a shepherd. He's also called in that same passage a stone. And over Numbers, the 24th chapter, the prophecy of Balaam, 17, a star. So with the coming of Christ, he is the seed. He's Shiloh, who brings rest. He's the one that holds the scepter. He is the shepherd that gave his life, and he's the chief shepherd who's coming someday. He is the stone that the builders disallowed, but has now become the headstone of the corner. And he's the star, the bright and morning star for his church today. This is the line from Adam. And Abel was murdered, and God raised up another seed, Seth. Seth to Noah, and Noah through Shem, and Shem to Abraham, and Isaac, and Jacob, and Judah. May I say to you, you can be blind and still see that God is moving according to a pattern and according to a program here. This is very important to see, and don't miss it. Now, I've been dealing with this prophecy, which I consider all important here, and we'll just have to hit some high points from here on. Now we come at verse 11 here. It still has to do with Judah. It says here, binding his foal unto the vine, his ass's colt unto the choice vine. He washed his garments in wine, and his clothes in the blood of grapes. His eyes shall be red with wine, and his teeth white with milk. What are we talking about here? Here's the one that came riding into Jerusalem, riding a little donkey, offering himself as the Messiah, the King, the Savior. And he washed his garments in wine. What kind of wine? Well, that blood, his own blood. But he's coming next time, and Isaiah said he has dyed garments, and it's not his own blood this time, but the blood of his enemies, and his eyes shall be red with wine. That's when he comes a second time. My friends, this is one of the most remarkable prophecies we have in Scripture, and there are a great many remarkable prophecies. Now we have here in Zebulun, verse 13, he's another one of the boys. And I don't care to dwell with these too much other than they're remarkable prophecies. Zebulun shall dwell at the haven of the sea. He shall be for a haven of ships, and his border shall be unto Sidon. And he was the northernmost tribe on the coast. Actually, Dan went farther north up to Mount Hermon, but along the coast, Zebulun went up farther north. Then we have Issachar next, verse 14. Issachar is a strong ass couching down between two burdens, and he saw that rest was good in the land, that it was pleasant, and bowed his shoulder to bear and became a servant under tribute. Now, this tribe and these tribes in this area to the north, and that's where they were finally located, by the way, they were the ones that did a great deal of the work that constituted the backbone of the nation. That is the whole thought and intent here. They were the workers. We've heard a great deal about the silent majority today. And actually, the average person, the one like you and I are today, we don't get on television. I don't think we want on it. Who do they put on TV? They feature the weirdos, the so-called great, the peculiar crowd, the unusual. That's the ones today. But the crowd that they try to make you believe are the important ones today. They're not the backbone of this nation or any nation. The ones that are the backbone of this country. And actually, these tribes that you and I pass over here, they were really the backbone of the nation Israel when they got in the land. But we're going to have to pick up right there next time and move on. We will finish the book of Genesis at our next session together. May the Lord richly bless you, my beloved.
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0: been looking at the blessing of God in the book of Revelation these past weeks, and today we hit the climax of the blessing of God that is found when the Lord Jesus is central and we worship him. And so we started with Revelation chapter 1, verse 3. Blessed, can we say blessed?
1: Blessed.
0: Is the one who reads the words of this prophecy aloud, those who hear it, those who take it to heart, okay, because the time is near. And then we looked at the blessing, Pastor John helped us, as we looked at the blessing that belongs to God, it comes from God and we return it to him. So it begins with amen, ends with amen. You're going to help me? Okay, so I'm going to say it and then you can say it after me. So amen.
1: Amen.
0: Blessing and glory.
1: Blessing and glory.
0: Wisdom and thanks.
1: Wisdom and thanks.
0: Honor and power.
1: Honor and power.
0: And strength.
1: And strength.
0: Be to our God.
1: Be to our God.
0: Both now and forever.
1: Both now and forever.
0: And everyone said? Amen. That's what it is to worship. We give it back to him. And then we looked at, even in the midst of all the hardship that we see in the end times, this increase in intensity and frequency of not only natural disasters and warnings of the coming of the end, but also this increase of evil and the realm of the kingdom of darkness. We see even in the midst of that, that God's people are true to the Lord, even to the point of death. And so we have the blessing. Blessed are those who die from this time forth in the Lord. And the Spirit gives this echo of yes, for they shall rest from their labors and their deeds follow them. And we praise God for the heritage that we have in our nation of those who have died in the Lord. And we think of the founding fathers and the Declaration of Independence, who tried to take all the basic principles of what it means to know Jesus and follow him, the things of the Bible that build and bring for blessing, and to establish a document that can be a foundation of how we govern and how we operate under laws as a people under God. And then we did the blessing last week in Revelation chapter 16. And Jesus said, behold, I come like a thief. We don't know the time. He said, blessed are those who are ready, who are awake, and who keep their clothes on. And we think of the clothes of righteousness that Jesus has given us as a gift. And we are not found ashamed. We are not found naked because we are prepared. And today we see the climax of Jesus himself entering in on the scene. And the blessing that he gives to us in Revelation 19. But I'll warn you in this one, I need your help. Because for us to read this passage, you have four times. You have shouting four times. Shouting. Shouting from heaven. Four times. And they shout a word you only find here in the New Testament, and you only find it 24 times in the Psalms. And that word is hallelujah. Can we try it? Hallelujah. Now, it's a shout. It's a shout. Some of you struggle with singing, and that's cool. It's okay. And we've talked about that. But if you can't sing, if you're one of those who you kind of stand there saying, you can shout. And all of us, we want to come. So we're going to stand as we read this passage together in Revelation, because you get a lot more energy when you shout, when you stand. And here we go. And after this, I heard what sounded like. It was a roar of a great multitude in heaven that was shouting, hallelujah! Salvation and glory and power belong to our God, for true and just are his judgments. He has condemned the great prostitutes who corrupted the earth by her adulteries. He has avenged on her the blood of his servants. And again they shouted, hallelujah! The smoke from her goes up forever and ever. And the 24 elders and the four living creatures, they fell down and they worshiped God who is seated on the throne. And they cried, amen, hallelujah. And then a voice came from the throne saying, praise our God, all you his servants, you who fear him, both small and great. And then I heard what sounded like a great multitude, like the roar of rushing waters, and like loud peals of thunder, shouting, hallelujah! For our Lord God Almighty reigns. Let us rejoice and be glad and give him glory, for the wedding of the Lamb has come, and his bride has made herself ready. Fine linen and bright and clean was given her to wear. Fine linen stands for the righteous acts of the saints. And then the angel said to me, write, blessed are those who are invited to the wedding supper of the Lamb. And he added, these are true words of God. At this, I fell at his feet to worship him. But he said to me, don't do it. I am a fellow servant with you and with your brothers who hold to the testimony of Jesus. Worship God. For the testimony of Jesus is the spirit of prophecy. And all God's people said, hallelujah. Amen. You may be seated. Only here in the New Testament, you find this word. Some people call it an angelic word, an angelic language. It describes, and it can't properly be transliterated into any other language. It's basically saying, you must praise God. You find it translated in the Psalms in some translations. It says, praise the Lord. But it has in it the very name, the Yah of Yahweh is there. And that is why this term is always left in a very holy, holy way to refer only to God. And some of us have seen it in our culture that Leonard Cohen, he wrote another song, Hallelujah, taking the things belong to God and applied it. And it's nice music and things, but we have to be very careful. Because blasphemy is when we take what is only left for God and appears to him and for his name, and when we place it to the temporal and to the secular. And when it says in the third commandment, you shall not take the name of the Lord your God in vain, it is this awesome privilege of knowing our Lord and of loving him, and then we take his name, and what his name comes out of our lips, it comes with all of our love, all of our heart, all of our soul, all of our strength, and we give to him that glory and that praise. And we do that. And so only here in this passage in the New Testament, we see this shout. You can't, hallelujah isn't meant to be whispered.

0: It's actually a command. And you see it in the verse where you see this voice coming from heaven. Praise our God. He's commanding you. Praise our God, all you his servants, you who fear him. Hallelujah is actually an imperative plural. It says you must praise God. And when we think of this, the coming of Christ, there is no other response. There is no other holy response when the Lord Jesus steps on the scene. You must praise God because of who he is in his might, in his love, in his power, in the grace of him. So we're going to look at what it means for us as God's people to be people who shout hallelujah. Have you ever seen, you know, TV shows when they have this applause sign? Okay, and then you're supposed to applause. Okay, this is heaven's applause sign, all right? And it is God's, or you know when pastors say, hey, and all God's people said, amen, and you say amen? Well, hallelujah is the thrones, it is heaven's, it's the angel's applause sign. And it says there is no other response but to shout in response to him if you know him. If you really know who he is, if you really understand who he is, if you know what he has done for you, if you know what he is doing in the victory over all the ages of time, there is no other response than to shout, hallelujah. That's who he is. And so we praise God. Amen. Okay, so as we look here, there is a shout of God's redemption from sin. In chapter 19, in verse 1, it says, salvation and glory and power belong to our God. We shout because salvation comes from God. There is redemption over sin. Amen? We're gonna take communion in a little while. And we praise God that Jesus on the cross shed his blood and now has paid for, literally paid for, all of our sin, all of the consequences of it, all that we deserve from it. He has taken the punishment upon himself. He has paid for it. We are bought back. We are purchased. We are redeemed from his blood. Salvation belongs to God. On this July 4th, when we are looking for salvation for our country, people will look for all kinds of solutions in all kinds of places. But salvation only belongs to our God. And our founding fathers knew that. They knew that. And so they sought to take the salvation of Jesus and the glory of his grace and say, how can we write a document in the Declaration of Independence that reflects these foundational principles as a foundation stone for us to build upon? John Adams, he wrote, the Declaration of Independence laid a cornerstone of human government upon the first precepts of Christianity. It wasn't just an accident. They were looking, knowing that if there was any hope for them in the future, any sense of freedom, it would be found in the freedom that we have in our salvation in Jesus Christ. And so they went to the Word. And before they went to the Congress to ratify this declaration, they went to church. And they listened to a whole sermon on the scriptural basis of government and representation out of the Bible. And then they went and they ratified the Declaration of Independence. There's Thomas Jefferson who said, the God who gave us life gave us liberty. Can the liberties of a nation be secure when we have removed a conviction that these liberties are a gift from God? In other words, there is no liberty, there is no freedom apart from that which God gives and his gifts. And that's why they wrote these truths. They are self, can you finish it? Evident. Look anywhere, study anything, wake up, look around you. These things are self-evident. They're so common sense, they can't be missed. That all men are created equal. They are endowed by their Creator with certain unalienable rights, life, liberty, and the pursuit of happiness. So we have this shout of God's redemption on this 4th of July for what the Lord Jesus has done in redeeming us, and then our attempt to live that out in every facet of life, even of government, communities, our homes, our schools. But we also shout because God's righteous judgment is against evil. The first three hallelujahs are in the context of Jesus defeating the Antichrist. You see, in chapter 17 and 18, you see the harlot, you see the beast, you see the dragon, you see false prophecies, all these forces of the enemy and immorality trying to bring bondage to God's people and not freedom in their hearts and freedom in their homes and freedom in their country. And the King of Kings comes to judge in righteousness. And so the Declaration of Independence was built to instill principles of the righteousness of God to be the foundation of our nation. That's why they inscribed in stone the Ten Commandments. That's why they have it in our buildings. And we know in Hawaii, we know our motto. The life of the land is perpetuated in righteousness in Jesus Christ. And yet, the reality is that not all bow to the righteousness of Christ, and not all by choice. And so, even YouTube claims to be righteous. Do you know what their motto is? Don't do any evil. That's the motto of YouTube. And so everyone wants to appear righteous, but righteousness is found in the Lord Jesus. And so we have to be careful because even Satan parades around as an angel of light. And so in YouTube, it says, don't do evil. The irony is that they took down 11,000 videos from the Human Rights Channel of the Kazakhs. They had 120 million viewers on the injustice of what is going on in an anti-God regime in China, where they have labor, re-education camps, and millions of people have been injected apart from their will and have been subjected into prison contexts. So we have to be careful when we talk about righteousness because everyone wants to appear righteous. Every big company wants to appear righteous. Every restaurant you go to or every company has all of their righteous slogans. But righteousness is found in the Lord Jesus, who is the judge of the world, faithful and true. He will bring justice. And all God's people shout, hallelujah! There will be truth and there will be justice when Jesus returns. And we shout hallelujah because our Lord reigns. If there's any verse that I think summarizes Revelation and this picture of Jesus, hallelujah, for the Lord our God, the Almighty reigns. And we see in this passage immediately after in verse 11 through to 16, we see heaven standing open, and there before him was a white horse whose rider is called Faithful and True. With justice he judges and makes war. His eyes are like blazing fire, and on his head are many diadems or crowns. He has a name written on him that no one knows but him himself. And he is dressed in a robe dipped in blood, and his name is the Word of God. And the armies of heaven were following him, riding on white horses and dressed in fine linen, white and clean. And out of his mouth comes a sharp sword with which to strike down the nations. And he will rule them with an iron scepter, and he treads the winepress of the fury of the wrath of God Almighty. And on his robe and on his thigh, he has the name written, King of Kings and Lord of Lords. No wonder Handel's Messiah. He was gripped with the awe of God, and he tried to put it in music. And he wrote the story of the Messiah, starting in the Old Testament in Isaiah 40 and the comfort of God. And he goes to the Christmas story. But then when he comes to the return of Christ, what can we say? But hallelujah. The Lord our God, the omnipotent, reigns. If you've ever sung the hallelujah chorus, you know it takes every ounce of breath and strength that you have in order to give it to honor the King of Kings and the Lord of Lords. And the king, when he first had it played in front of him, he realized he had to stand. as hallelujah was shouted and sung before him to honor the King of Kings, that even the king had to stand to honor the King of Kings above all. So we shout hallelujah,
1: hallelujah,
0: because God reigns. And so on the 4th of July, there's all kinds of political tugging and going and back and forth, but we come and we rejoice and we give the King of Kings, who has the last say. We give him all that we are in our worship. You see in the center of this is this rejoicing over the marriage supper of the Lamb, the wedding of the Lamb. In verse 9, our verse says, the blessing is, blessed are those who are invited to the wedding supper of the Lamb. And we rejoice in the blessing of the wedding supper. Now, we've had lots of neat occasions. If you're new to this church, you got to get used to food, because they're experts of food. Everywhere we have food, and the elders gathered on Tuesday. We had a celebration time to thank God for stuff He'd done and blessing our church, and our moderator Willie. I mean, he made this amazing prime rib. It was incredible. We had prime rib, and we had poke, and we had shrimp, and we had all these desserts and fruit and salad. It was remarkable for a Jew. The greatest feast of feasts that you could have was a wedding feast. And on July 4th, some of you will do barbecues and you'll do all kinds of fun things, praise God. But God is leading us, as was said, to the luau of luau's of luau's, and that will be at the wedding feast of Jesus. And he is trying to get us aware of what it means in the victory that we have when Christ returns and the joy that is ours. See, the church is described as the fiancé of Jesus. We are the bride of Christ, all through Scripture. This is the imagery. That's why it is so devastating when we turn away and we sin to our Lord. That's why it talks about our sin as adultery. It describes the Antichrist wanting to lead people into adultery, taking the worship to God and the hallelujah and giving it to him, or giving it to any other kind of distraction. So we rejoice in the blessing that is ours as God's bride in the wedding supper of the Lamb. The bride is to be ready. It says in Revelation 19, let us rejoice and be glad, give him glory, for the wedding of the Lamb has come, and his bride has made herself, what's the word?
1: Ready.
0: Now that's a big feat. Those of you that have been married, done lots of weddings, and at a wedding rehearsal, I always try to remember, I say to the dad of the bride, what time is she going to be there? Because we know there's a lot of preparation of that bride to get ready for the wedding. And Jesus has promised that in your life and in my life, that which he began, when you said yes to Jesus, when you said for the first time, Lord, you come and you forgive my sin. Lord, I need to be saved. God, would you give me the gift of salvation, because I can't earn it. When we say that, the Holy Spirit comes into our lives. He seals our hearts. He writes the name of Jesus on our forehead, and we are marked for him. And that work that he began, he says he is going to bring it to completion at the day of Christ Jesus. That's Philippians 1, somewhere around 6. Okay? That's his promise to you and to me. He's going to make us ready. And as a church in these last days, the Lord Jesus has committed himself by his Holy Spirit and by his word to make us ready for his return. And that means, first of all, in our inner devotion, that there will be a love that is burning in our hearts for our Lord. That what is wonderful about a wedding, I blew it in the first service, because I said to Tricia, I was trying to be bright and remember how long we were married. And I said 27 years ago this month, no, it was 38 years ago this month, that we were getting ready for our wedding. And there is so much preparation, right? But the big preparation is the heart. And you're just looking forward to spending the rest of your life with that amazing, amazing bride that the Lord has given you. And that's the heart of Jesus, and that's the heart of worship. And we're ready when we have that heart of worship. You have that heart of worship? Praise God. Jesus is making us ready as a church. Okay, but that's on the outside, on the inside. But then there's also this preparation on the outside, because he talks about the bride being covered in these beautiful white linens and clean and pure. And even the army, when the church comes, has the same kind of uniform. And it talks about this purity, but it really is reflected on the outside when the inner devotion is pointed outward in good deeds and in kindness and the love of Jesus to touch the world. How is the world going to get ready for the return of Christ? If the world doesn't know Jesus and his salvation, they're not ready for Christ to return. And how are they going to come to Christ if someone doesn't tell them? And how are they going to hear about it if someone doesn't preach to them and explain to them the gospel of Jesus? And how are people going to preach if they're not sent? The Bible talks about the fields being white unto harvest, but the laborers are few. And so these good deeds of taking the gospel of Christ out into the world, of loving people, of showing the grace and the blessing of God all around us, that's what makes us ready. So that when the Lord Jesus returns, we are busy with the good deeds of sharing the gospel of Christ. The bride is beautiful, not just in her heart, but the bride is beautiful in her good deeds before the Lord. And I think of all that Trish had to do in getting ready for our wedding. I mean, she made all of our invitation cards by hand. We used to dry flowers and we pressed them and she put them. She calligraphied our verse from Psalm 126:3. For the Lord has done great things for us and we are filled with joy. She sent them out to everyone on cards, and then she even made and sewed her own wedding dress and made her own hakule and all of the special gifts that she gave out to the people. It's a lot of work getting ready for a wedding. And as a church, we have a lot of work yet to do. In our nation, we have a lot of work yet to do in showing the righteous deeds of God that shines like stars in the midst of a corrupt and perverse generation that rejects the Lord. But we are ready and we are beautiful before Him when we are busy doing that.
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0: Face to Face with Pastor Jonathan Steeper is sponsored by Kalihi Union Church. 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
2: What is dementia? 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If someone has memory loss, does that mean they have dementia? 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I did too, and I learned. My wife Ginny developed dementia. 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
2: 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In today's episode, Pastor Brian unpacks the claims of Psalm 100. Dr. Chapel illustrates how a cause for thanksgiving can negate doubtfulness and magnify our joyfulness. 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And while you're there, look for Pastor Brian's book, The Multi-Generational Church Crisis. This compelling book asks the question of the church, what could be accomplished in the name of Christ if we could better understand each other? Let's hear now from Dr. Brian Chapel as he shares the lesson, Teddy Bear Mission.

0: was a card like this. Simple postcard. Teddy bear drawn on it. A teddy bear postcard that broke a man's back. His name, Geraldo Gutierrez. Kathy and I know him simply as Jerry. Third generation communist leader in Peru. His grandfather had been the head of the Communist Party in Peru, his father a leader, and Jerry himself was the general secretary of the Communist Youth Party in Peru, designed and dedicated to opposing a repressive government. And because the government was so aligned with the Roman Catholic Church, Jerry also fought the church as well as the government as the general secretary of the Communist Youth Party. And so he argued at universities against God. He argued against church officials and with them, and belittled the missionaries who came to the land to try to reach people like him. Until one night, when having incited a riot, government troops were searching for him, and he ended up knocking on the door of PCA missionaries named John and Wilma Marshall, and asking for help. You say that you care about me. You say that you will help me. I need help. If the troops arrest me, it is torture and prison. Will you do what you say? Will you care for me? And so they hid him under a blanket in their home that night at risk of their own lives and futures, and his life was safe that night. But it was just temporal safety, and the missionaries knew that. Even Jerry knew it. So they began conversations with him, not just about temporal things, but eternal things. He laughed at it, thought it was silly, until one day the marshals, who had been writing their supporters in the United States, got a letter from the daughter of one of those supporters, and the letter contained the postcard written to Jerry. Mr. Jerry, I just want you to know that Jesus loves you and that I'm praying for you. And Jerry told us later that was the card that broke his back, that broke the back of rebellion and resistance to the truths of the gospel. He said if God could so care for him with what he had done against God, that he would have a little child write of Christ's love. Then with thanksgiving in his heart, he began to seek that God. I've known that account for a long time because I've known Jerry for a long time. He was a student at Covenant Seminary. And after I got to know him and his story, I heard a lecture one time by the Christian philosopher Oz Guinness. And Oz Guinness said something quite unusual. He said this. He said, we often think in Christian circles that the opposite of doubt is faith. But in ordinary Christian lives, that's not the way it functions. Most people don't overcome doubt with reasons for God, with a rational discussion that balances truth claims. Most people come to contradict doubt by thanksgiving. They get just a taste of the care of God, of a care that is eternal, of a care that goes beyond the trials of this world, and just the sense that there is a God who cares beyond temporal material things, gives them such a sense of thanksgiving that that's why they seek God. It's the magnetism of the care of God more than the reasons for God that leads most people to heaven. The counter of doubt is thanksgiving. It's what happened in Jerry's life. He was so thankful that a missionary family would care for him, that a little girl would write of Jesus' care, that it was thanksgiving that was his path to God himself. It may be why the psalmist writes of so much thanksgiving here at a time that Israel would be so filled with doubt of God's care and promise keeping and covenant keeping. If God is true, if he's real, if he really cares, as he said, and we're going through this suffering, through this difficulty, then how do we find our way back? Is he real there? What would overcome your doubt? cause for thanksgiving. And it is that cause for thanksgiving that begins to unfold in the psalm, the first clear cause for giving thanks, that we are designed for worship, all people. I mean, it's the opening verse, you recognize it. As the psalmist writes, make a joyful noise to the Lord, all the earth. Serve the Lord with gladness. Come before his presence with singing. All the earth, all people in it are designed for worship. We look at ourselves with our weakness, our frailties, our sin, our difficulties, and we think, could I really be designed for the worship of an eternal, holy, all-powerful God? And yet the assurance of the scriptures is God is saying, I so honor my people that I have designed them for worship. And actually, don't just invite, but instruct them to come before me with singing. Now, I know some of you are thinking, if I'm designed for worship through singing, it's not a very good design. You know, we think to ourselves, the only way I sing is in the key of E flat or me croak. You know, I just can't participate the way the wonderful musicians up here lead us. I wish I could, but that's not me. And we need to remind ourselves that singing is not the only form of praise. We can praise God in other ways. This last week, I spent the week in a fish camp with a number of men from Grace Church. In rugged settings, as you can tell, without, you know, the benefits of razors. Actually, we had razors, but it wasn't very pleasant to shave. We started every morning with a devotional. I would read a scripture and express a few thoughts. And then those wonderful men around the kitchen table would begin to express their thoughts as well. It wasn't forced. No, nobody was required. And yet the men would follow with talking about the beauty of the creation that we were enjoying, the wonder and the goodness of God's care for their families, the beauty of their own salvation, knowing their weakness and sin. And I recognize as they were praising God, their joy was actually increasing because they were fulfilling their design function. As we are designed to praise God, when we fulfill that design, our hearts begin to soar. We're actually rising to the purpose for which God made us. And of course, that leads us back to the subject of singing, doesn't it? We don't gather here to sing only because God deserves our praise. We also gather to sing because it refreshes our hearts. If we can't sing, if we just become enclosed and self-focused and interned, then what happens is we become closed only to ourselves. But by singing, by praising God, we lift our voices, we lift our hearts, we see God clearly, we participate in the praise that God designed for us to express. And so our hearts soar as God intended. And by praising God, we actually increase our joy. And the way that we serve one another in a church is those of you who actually can sing, if you'll actually add enough volume, those of us who are self-conscious about our croaking can actually participate. It's why we all want to sing together. We know that singers are croakers. When we are praising God, we're releasing our souls from the introspection, from the self-consciousness, and saying, how great is my God? How wondrous is his love? I want to tell others. I want my own soul to feel it. And the way that we serve one another as we all sing together is by having enough volume and care that we become, without self-consciousness, simply letting our hearts praise God as he designed us to do. It's a wonder, a glory that he enables us to praise him in that way. And in itself is part of our cause for thanksgiving, that our design purpose by an eternal God is to bring him honor that increases our joy when we do so.
1: 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It may seem hard for younger Christians to believe, but people over 50 were raised during an era when 90% of Americans identified as Christian. These older believers were once part of a majority group, that understood the mission of the church was to take control of our culture, to halt its evils. At the same time, Christians under 50 have lived their entire lives perceiving themselves as a minority that needs to make credible their faith to a secular, pluralistic culture. These distinct experiences and perceptions have a profound impact on the priorities different generations have for church ministry. It's no wonder that younger and older believers don't always see eye to eye. 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And now, more from Brian Chappell on today's Unlimited Grace.
0: How great is my God! How wondrous is His love! I want to tell others. I want my own soul to feel it. And the way that we serve one another as we all sing together is by having enough volume and care that we become, without self-consciousness, simply letting our hearts praise God as He designed us to do. It's a wonder, a glory that He enables us to praise Him in that way. And in itself is part of our cause for thanksgiving, that our design purpose by an eternal God is to bring Him honor that increases our joy when we do so. The reasons that we praise Him are also stated here. Why would we worship God? Verse 3 is pretty clear. Know that the Lord, He is God. It is He who made us, and we are His. We are His people and the sheep of His pasture. What is the cause of this worship that honors God and refreshes us? The first claim of the psalmist is that the Lord is God. Now, in our English language, that just sounds redundant. The Lord is God. I want you to know that. The Lord is God. We say, well, the engine is the motor. I want you to know that. The engine is the motor. We say, well, why would you say the same thing twice? Because it's something very special that the psalmist is saying. The Lord is God. The word for Lord there is Jehovah, the God of Israel. That's His personal name, not the title God. But Jehovah is God, the God of Israel, the covenant-keeping, eternally loving, the God who would not reject, the God who would not walk away. That Jehovah is God. And when the psalmist is saying to us, Jehovah is God, he's against the spirit of our own age saying, it's not all the other gods of all the other nations who are God. God is not generic. He's not a combination of different religions. Israel's Lord is God, is what he is saying. And that is why even Jesus himself, when he spoke to the Samaritan woman at the well, do you remember? And she was worshiping outside the covenant of Israel. And Jesus said to her, you worship what you do not know. We Jews worship what we do know because salvation is from the Jews. Yahweh is God. The Lord is God. And when we say that, we are saying God has worked in time and eternity and in this world for a purpose. He worked through Israel as a covenant-keeping God, saying to Abraham, in you shall all the nations of the earth be blessed. Because you see, it truly sounds intolerant and bigoted in our age today to say Israel's God is the God, not all other gods, not all their perceived gods. Jehovah is the true God. People say, well, that sounds very intolerant. It sounds like you're not very caring. And in fact, that is true unless Jehovah is the only true God. And then the most loving thing that God's people can do is point to the one true God. Not to false gods, not to things that can't save, but if we say, Jehovah's God is the God, and I tell you that, not to demean you, not to demean other faiths, but to say, that is the contention of Scripture. And if it sounds isolationist, remember, it is all lands that are called to worship. It is all peoples of the earth who are to be blessed through Israel's God. God was keeping a covenant by which Christ would come, whose goal, whose intention was to provide for the salvation of all who would trust in him. That's the wideness of the mercy of God. But to have mercy, it's got to be in a proper purpose, a proper object. And so our worship is directed to the Lord, who is God. And just to show how great is the care of that God, not only is the first claim of the psalmist that Jehovah is God, the second claim of the psalmist here is that we are his. Right? As you continue through verse 3, it says, it is he who made us, and we are his. We are his people and the sheep of his pasture. Wonderful unfolding of the way in which God cares, each claim more magnificent than the one prior. He made us. He is the creator God, not requiring the work of others, not requiring other systems. God made us. He is the creator God, and the same one who made us claims us. What would it mean for you to actually believe that God made you? The same God that created the universe had enough intentionality and intimate affection that he would make you out of all things. One of my joys in this vacation that we just had was to raft the Grand Canyon. So that's 200 miles and a little over a week of rafting rapids down the Grand Canyon, and at night just sleeping out under the stars. It's a desert, so you don't have to worry about the mosquitoes. And for me, just to be under a sheet, or sometimes when the hot wind was blowing and you felt like you were sleeping in a hairdryer, to just kind of look up at the clear skies without any light pollution and just seeing the magnitude of creation. And with nothing between you and the stars, think, I'm seeing a few thousand, but there are millions. And some of those stars are so big that our whole solar system would fit in just one of them. Thousands upon thousands, millions, constellations, solar systems. So, and God made it all. And in my mind, I just heard it over and over again, the words of Psalm 8. When I behold the heavens, the work of your fingers, the moon and stars that you have made, what is man that you are mindful of him? Our God, so vast in his creative ability, and yet he made us, you and me, cared about us, and not only cares about us by creating us, but then claims us. He made us, and we are his. We are his people. That claim is not just the claim of creation, it is the claim of salvation. How does our God ultimately claim us? But by the blood and the provision of his own Son. The God who made all things provided his Son to save you and me individually in this vast creation. And to think of what that meant, I felt in a very special way as we were rafting down the Grand Canyon. Some of you may have traveled in the western states, and so you know when you're driving to the Grand Canyon, you actually go through what's called the Grand Staircase through the west. Bryce Canyon, Zion National Park, and then actually down to the Grand Canyon. As you're actually descending in steps over thousands of feet down to the Grand Canyon. And then when you start in the Grand Canyon and rafting, you actually start in the upper regions. And as you are going almost 200 miles, you're actually cutting deeper and deeper and deeper into the earth. So by the time you get to the end of the Colorado River through the Grand Canyon, you've actually descended another mile down. Till you get to that point that you're actually seeing the earth's bedrock. And you can actually hold your arms in such a way that you can touch bedrock with one hand, and then you can touch all the earth above it with your other hand. Which means that you are actually beginning to look upward 10,000 feet of limestone and sediment and shale that are all the product of the earth's curse. Fall and flood and corruption and sin all above you. And down here, creation stone. And to recognize that what God did to claim us is he sent his son, the rock of our salvation, to bear the corruption of the entire world. It was God's will to crush him, says the scripture. And for that reason, he claimed us, allowing the Son of God to take the sin that is yours, the sin that is mine, the corruption of the world, and by just penalty, taking it all on himself so that our God could claim us and say, the penalty has been paid. The corruption has centered on the one who could take it and him alone. And because that has happened, you can be free. The creation now begins to show its true beauty as we begin to understand he made us and we are his. And the wonder of that is our cause for worship.
2: Hi, friend, this is Pastor Brian. I'm glad you decided to tune in and listen, and I would consider it a privilege to pray over you today. Let's pray together. Heavenly Father, what a privilege we have to come to you in prayer. Your word says that we can come to you about anything, not just the big things, and not just the things that we think we have figured out. Instead, you love us so much that you say, do not be anxious for anything. But in everything, by prayer and petition with thanksgiving, for your certain care, we can offer our requests to you. And then because we know that the God who controls all the outcomes of things on earth and for eternity cares this much for us, the peace of God, which surpasses all understanding, will guard our hearts and minds for whatever we face with Jesus. We do not expect our prayers to end all our trials before Jesus comes, but we know that you will use our prayers, Father, to make all things work together for good until Jesus returns. Thank you for this promise and assurance. Give us the peace and the strength we need. Through these promises and assurances, we pray. In Jesus' name, amen.
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20: 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We're glad you joined us today for this study in God's Living Word.

0: What happened after the gospel accounts of Jesus' life, ministry, death, and resurrection? Did he leave his church to fend for themselves, or did he fulfill his promise to be with them even to the end of the age? The book of Acts is a history of the early church and how the Holy Spirit continued to spread the good news of the risen Christ through the body of Christ. Pastor Daryl Skinner of Calvary Chapel Pearl Harbor presents a study in the book of Acts, next on A Chosen Generation.
1: I'd like for us to cover today Acts chapter 23 and chapter 24. I've entitled our message, The Resurrection on Trial. Go to verse 25. So Lysias the commander, he wrote a letter in the following manner to Governor Felix. He says, Claudius Lysias, to the most excellent Governor Felix, greetings. This man was seized by the Jews and was about to be killed by them. Coming with the troops, I rescued him, having learned that he was a Roman. And when I wanted to know the reason they accused him, I brought him before their council. I found out that he was accused concerning questions of their law, but had nothing charged against him deserving of death or chains. And when it was told me that the Jews lay in wait for the man, I sent him immediately to you, and also commanded his accusers to state before you the charges against him. Farewell. Brief, succinct letter. Then the soldiers, as they were commanded, took Paul and brought him by night to Antipatris. The next day they left the horsemen to go on with him and return to the barracks. When they came to Caesarea and had delivered the letter to the governor, they also presented Paul to him. And when the governor had read it, he asked what province Paul was from. And when he understood that he was from Cilicia, he said, I will hear you when your accusers also have come. And he commanded him to be kept in Herod's praetorium. A praetorium has the praetorian guards. The praetorian guards are an elite special force guard of the Roman government who will protect Roman governors, Roman kings, and Caesar himself. So here Paul is placed in the praetorium, so he's well protected, right? But do you see the hand of God through this? Now, does Paul know any of this is going to happen? Not a clue. He just knows Jesus said, hey, Paul, take courage. I'm going to take you from here to Rome. But he doesn't know all the ins and outs of the whole process of getting there. But he does know this. Trust in the Lord with all your heart, lean not to your own understanding. All your ways acknowledge him, and he shall direct your path, your steps. Amen. Let's go to chapter 24. Chapter 24. We find ourselves in chapter 24. The trial continues, but now it's going to be before the governor, Felix. Now, after 5 days, Ananias, the high priest, the corrupt high priest, came down with the elders and a certain orator named Tertullus. These gave evidence to the governor against Paul. Tertullus, his name means triple-hardened. So he must be like a hardcore prosecutor, I don't know. But he's not just single-hardened. He's not double-hardened. This guy is triple-hardened, okay? He's a tough prosecutor. He's going to come against Paul with this quote-unquote evidence. Probably think it's a shoo-in. This guy's done. When he was called upon, Tertullus began his accusation, saying, seeing that through you we enjoy great peace and prosperity, that is through Felix, we enjoy great peace and prosperity is being brought to this nation by your foresight. We accept it always and in all places, most noble Felix, with all thankfulness. So he's kind of buttering them up, so to speak. Nevertheless, not to be tedious to you any further, I beg you to hear by your courtesy a few words from us. For we have found this man, Paul, a plague, a creator of dissension among all the Jews throughout the world, and a ringleader of the sect of the Nazarenes. He even tried to profane the temple, and we seized him and wanted to judge him according to our law. But the commander Lysias came by and with great violence took him out of our hands, commanding his accusers to come to you. By examining him yourself, you may ascertain all these things of which we accuse him. And the Jews also assented, maintaining that these things were so. Number one, Lysias is not there, so he can't say, I didn't violently take him from anybody. I just got him out of the way. They're trying to beat him. They're beating him up. But since he's not there, they're making it a bigger thing. And it's not a wise move, but that's what they're saying. You know, I was thinking about this. I was reading about these false accusations against Paul. Paul didn't cause any problems in Jerusalem. There was nothing. He's going to give his defense here in a moment. But I also thought about Donald Trump. I've never seen a president go through so many false accusations, so many, an impeachment thing, a Russia thing. And it was literally a coup as he was being elected as president to get him out of office. And the guy's still standing and still fighting. Keep him in your prayers. He's very pro-life. There's a war going on, my friends, between Moloch and God, not Donald Trump. You say, Moloch? Who's Moloch? You know, he's the demon of which the Jews back in the Old Testament and other nations would bring their babies to be sacrificed on the altar for their own personal prosperity and good fortunes. And we have the same thing going on today through abortion. Now listen, we're not here to condemn anybody. We have our own pro-life center. We do all kinds of women's counseling. We want ladies to know that they are forgiven. They made a mistake. They didn't know what they were doing. They were deceived. And we're here to teach them about God's love and forgiveness. And then their lives will be turned around to share with others so they don't make the same mistakes that they made. Amen? And the same thing with the men that promoted the abortion. Amen? So it's not just a woman. It's two involved. We have to right the wrongs. Amen? First president that went to the pro-life rally in Washington, D.C. and gave a speech. Can you believe that? Since 1973? But there's a spiritual war going on for our nation. You all know this, and we need to be in prayer. We find ourselves next in verse 10. Paul gives his defense. Now it's his opportunity to give his defense before Governor Felix. Listen to what he says. Then Paul, after the governor had nodded to him to speak, answered, "Inasmuch as I know that you have been for many years a judge of this nation, I do the more cheerfully answer for myself." I don't need an attorney. I'll just answer for myself. "Because

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2: Which they themselves also accept, that there will be a resurrection of the dead, both of the just and the, what's he say? Unjust. Everyone's going to have to report after death. The just, believers in Jesus Christ, believers in God, coming to Jesus for salvation, will go to heaven. Sins forgiven. Amen. The unjust, their judgment is now due. Jesus referred to it as the condemnation that will come. This means so, I myself always strive to have a conscience without offense towards God and men. Now, after many years, I came to bring alms and offerings to my nation, in the midst of which some Jews from Asia found me purified in the temple, neither with a mob nor with tumult. That to have been here before you to object if they had anything against me. Or else let those who are here themselves say if they found any wrongdoing in me while I stood before the council. Unless it is for this one statement which I cried out standing among them. Concerning the resurrection of the dead, I am being judged by you this day. The resurrection of the dead. I am being judged. Jesus rose from the grave. Jesus rose from the grave on the third day, just as he promised, just as the scriptures foretold. Jesus walked the earth for another 40 days, was seen by over 500 witnesses. Jesus is the resurrection and the life. Amen. Then Paul says, or else let those who are here themselves saying if they're in wrongdoing, it says, unless it is for this one statement which I cry out, standing among them concerning the resurrection of the dead, I am being judged by you this day. But when Felix heard these things, having more accurate knowledge of the way, he adjourned the proceedings and said, when Lysias the commander comes down, I will make a decision on your case. So he commanded the centurion to keep Paul, to let him have liberty, and told him not to forbid any of his friends to provide for or visit him. So Felix is hearing this. He's starting to get this feeling. Something's fishy here. Something's not lining up. Something's corrupt. What's going on here? They want this guy put out of business for their own, because of their own anger and jealousy and envy and hatred of what he believes. You're persecuted for your belief. We want to pray in the name of Jesus. No, you can't. You can't do that in school. Wait, this is America, isn't it? No. This is the USSA, the United Socialist States of America. You can't pray. What's wrong with you? See, atheists rule. They have their freedom, but you can't pray to your God. They can declare anything they want, but you can't pray to your God. What's going on here? You see, we have to wake up to the reality of where our nation is. Why are we here in this place? Why are we here, not this place, but I mean in this state of being in the United States of America? How have we arrived here? Because we've relinquished it to the heathen, to the socialist, to the communist, to the atheist. They've been evangelizing for a long time. They've been discipling in public schools from the wee little ones all the way up through high school into the universities. They've been discipling and evangelizing for years for people not to believe in God. Do you think Christians are a bunch of bigots? They're hate mongers. They're right wing radicals. Guns and Bibles. We believe in God. We love God. So what do we do? What do we do with this mess? Well, it's the last days. Let's just sit here and wait for the rapture. That's it. We'll just wait for the rapture. No way, man. We fight the good fight of faith. Amen. We don't give up. We don't throw in the towel. We never quit. Jesus never quit.

went to the cross. He took the beatings. He took the pummelings. He took the nails. He took the crown of thorns. And he was there to save people. We're to do the same thing. We're to be preachers of righteousness. Paul said, those that are righteous will be persecuted for righteousness' sake. Jesus said, you'll be persecuted for my name's sake. But by golly, we've got to preach. We've got to teach. We've got to pray in the name of Jesus Christ. Amen. You see, my friends, too many Christians throughout the years have sat back and just been waiting on the Lord. Instead of doing what God has called us to do, to engage in the public arena, to be light in the public arena, to be salt in the public arena, to engage ourselves in every area of life. And our founding fathers for this nation gave us that First Amendment where we have the freedom of religion, the free exercise thereof, and we must maintain it. If we don't, they'll take it from us. And they've already done it. But it's ours. God gave it to us. God gave it to the founding fathers so that we would keep it and we would proclaim it, because people are to be saved and they're here to the gospel of our Lord Jesus Christ. Amen. Here and across the world. This is our calling. This is what we believe. Paul doesn't stop. He just doesn't stop, does he? Because he knows he's to take courage. We're down to verse 24. Yes. And after some days, when Felix came with his wife Drusilla, who is Jewish, he sent for Paul and heard him concerning the faith in Christ. His wife is Jewish. She understands the law and the prophets. I'm sure Felix went home and told his wife, hey, this guy Paul, he knows the law and the prophets. She's Jewish. I want to hear him too. I want to hear what he has to say. Come, let's go reason with him. Let's go talk to him. Let's go interview him. Let's find out what he's all about. So Paul's reasoned with him concerning faith in Christ. Now as he reasoned about righteousness, Paul reasons with him about righteousness, about self-control, and the judgment to come. Felix was afraid and answered, go away for now. When I have a convenient time, I will call for you. Wait a minute, why are you afraid? Why are you afraid? Why don't you come to faith in Christ? Oh, Paul talks about having faith in Christ, and then he talks about righteousness. Then he talks about self-control. Ooh. Oh, wait a minute, Paul. What are you doing? You're actually starting to talk to him about his sins. You're talking to him about, what's he say? Self-control and what? The judgment to come. You're talking to him about hell. You're talking about God's judgment. You see, my friends, when we witness about the love of God, the grace of God, the mercies of God, the forgiveness of God, the greatness of our God, Lord Jesus Christ, our Savior. But we also must conclude it with, if you don't come to Christ, dear friend, you're going to hell. You're going to hell. Why is this listed for us in the book of Acts? Because God is teaching us how to witness, how to reason. Come, let us reason together. Though your sins be as scarlet, God says, I'll make you as white as snow. God wants us to contend for the faith. He wants us to be courageous Christians in our faith, sharing with people. Don't just yell at them and say you're going to hell. Why should I become a Christian? Because God will forgive you all your sins. God will give you a brand new life. You'll be born again of the Holy Spirit. God has a plan for your life. God wants to take you to heaven. God wants to love you. Your Creator God wants to do a work in and through your life. Amen. But if you don't want him, I have to warn you, there's going to be judgment. There's going to be judgment. What is this guy Felix all about? Let me quickly tell you. Nelson's Bible Dictionary gives us information on Felix. Felix, a Roman procurator or governor of Judea. He was an unscrupulous ruler. In addition to having three wives, he considered himself capable of committing any crime and avoiding punishment because of his influence with the courts. The corrupt courts would side with him. Because of Felix's tyranny,
a group of Jewish revolutionaries known as the Sicarii, or assassins, flourished. Retaliation against the Sicarii by the Roman government eventually led to the downfall and destruction of Jerusalem. That's 70 AD, which we talked about earlier. So Paul deals with him with several indictments as a prosecutor. Paul prosecutes Felix and his wife in regards to faith in Christ. You know, Jesus said, "He who believes in me has everlasting life." Everlasting life, that's good news. Jesus also said, "He who believes in me, as the scripture has said, out of his heart will flow rivers of living water." He'll give you a clean life, amen? Jesus also said in John 11, he said, "I am the resurrection and life. He who believes in me, though he may die, he shall live. Whoever lives and believes in me shall never die. Do you believe this?" Jesus also said, "I am the light of the world, that whoever believes in me should not abide in darkness. God will guide your life all the way to heaven." Jesus also said in John 14, "Most assuredly I say to you, he who believes in me, the works that I do, he will do also, and greater works than these he will do, because I go to my Father. Whatever you ask in my name, that I will do, that the Father may be glorified in the Son. If you ask anything in my name, I will do it." When you become a Christian, God will answer your prayers. Amen. Praise the Lord. The second indictment was righteousness. Are you righteous, Felix? Obviously not. You're unscrupulous. You're corrupt. You got three wives, or gone through three wives. I'm not sure which. The Bible declares that, "For there is no difference, for all have sinned and fall short of the glory of God." We're all sinners. We've all fallen short. There's none righteous, no, not one. Sometimes people think, "Well, I'm a good person. Why shouldn't I go to heaven?" Well, don't compare yourself to your fellow sinful man. Compare yourself to a holy and righteous God. Are you as holy and righteous as God? Are you perfect? Of course not. Then how are you going to get into a perfect and holy heaven? I can't then. Exactly. That's why God sent his Son, Emmanuel, God in the flesh, to die on the cross for your sins. So he'll give you his righteousness. He'll take your sins in judgment. You'll be saved. Third indictment regarding self-control. Hey, Felix, guess what, man? You're a sinner. Drusilla, you're a sinner. The Bible says, "Do you not know that the unrighteous will not inherit the kingdom of God? Do not be deceived. Neither fornicators, nor idolaters, nor adulterers, nor homosexuals, nor sodomites, nor thieves, nor covetous, nor drunkards, nor revelers, nor extortioners will inherit the kingdom of God." You're not going to heaven. You're going to hell. Paul wrote that. I'm sure he shared that with him. This is your life. You lack self-control. Look at you. He also wrote in Galatians 5, he says, "Now the works of the flesh are evident, which are adultery, fornication, uncleanness, lewdness, idolatry, sorcery, hatred, contentions, jealousies, outbursts of wrath, selfish ambitions, dissensions, heresies, envies, murders, drunkenness, revelries, and the like, of which I tell you beforehand, just as I told you in time past, those who practice such things will not inherit the kingdom of God." If that's your lifestyle, you're headed to hell. I suggest you repent of your sins, get right with God, let him change your life, stop living for sin, start living for God, according to the goodness of God. And then finally, Paul brought the fourth indictment against Felix and Drusilla. It's indictment number 4, which is judgment is coming. Our Lord Jesus Christ said, "Then he will also say to those on the left hand, depart from me, you cursed, into the everlasting fire prepared for the devil and his angels." All non-believers, all who reject Jesus Christ, will ultimately be cast into an everlasting fire. It never ends. Jude wrote in Jude verses 5 and 7, he says, "But I want to remind you, though you once knew this, that the Lord, having saved the people out of the land of Egypt, afterward destroyed those who did not believe, and the angels who did not keep their proper domain but left their own abode. He has reserved in everlasting chains under darkness for the judgment of the great day, as Sodom and Gomorrah and the cities around them, in similar manner to these, having given themselves over to sexual immorality and gone after strange flesh, men with men, women with women, are set forth in his example, suffering the vengeance of eternal fire." God doesn't want a homosexual to go to hell. He wants a homosexual to repent of their sins and follow God's ways for relationships. A man is to marry a woman. A woman is to marry a man. In verse 26, "Meanwhile, he also hoped," Felix also hoped, "that money would be given him by Paul,
that he might release him. Therefore he sent for him more often and conversed with him. Felix kept Paul in suspense about his judgment because he hoped Paul would give him a bribe. He sent for Paul on several occasions, but his hopes for a bribe were unfulfilled, and he kept Paul a prisoner for 2 years. But after 2 years, Porcius Festus succeeded Felix. It's time for a new governor. Succeeded Felix, and Felix, wanting to do the Jews a favor, left Paul bound. Could have let him go. He knew there was no evidence for him to be convicted, but now he's left to Porcius Felix. You know what that name means? Swinish festival. Porcius Porker, Porcius Festus, festival. He is a swinish festival. So Paul now is going to have to go to court between amongst someone who's very unkosher. It's not good. But life will move on for Paul. We'll continue on the journeys of Paul here, but I want you to walk away with this. Be of good courage. Our Lord has overcome the world, and so will we.

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0: Greetings and aloha. Pastor Bob with Calvary Chapel Pearl Harbor inviting you to our 23rd annual Reach 3-Day Basketball Clinic taking place at Calvary Chapel Pearl Harbor Gymnasium Thursday through Saturday, July 9th through 11th from 10 a.m. to 4 p.m. Returning again to assist with the clinic are Rick Harville, former chaplain of the LA Lakers and former player of the Harlem Globetrotters, Sharon Durham. 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During a 3-day clinic, participants will learn the fundamentals of basketball such as passing, dribbling, and shooting, as well as competing in many games, so Reach is for everyone. 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If you would like more information about Reach, you can call 808-678-3994 or visit the Calvary Chapel Pearl Harbor website and click on the events link to register online. 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
9: When we humans complain about having to take care of the environment, it's a bit short-sighted. It's maybe even a bit arrogant on our part, as if we didn't need the rest of creation that God gave to us, as if we don't need to take care of it.
10: 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The following message was recorded during one of our Sunday morning worship services. 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
9: Well, good morning, International Church. My name is Scott. I'm the lead pastor here, and I'm delighted you're with us. I'm sure that most of you viewed some kind of image from the solar eclipse that happened this past Monday. It's pretty cool. So the line of totality, for those of you who have been living under a rock the last week, 2 weeks ago, none of us knew what the line of totality is, but now we do. And that's that part, that shadow that's cast on the earth when the sun perfectly is completely eclipsed by the moon. Now, if you go back one photo, this was taken at my uncle's ranch. So the line of totality across the whole U.S. happened to go right over my uncle's ranch in the middle of nowhere, Nebraska. So all of my relatives, who are all spread out over Nebraska, went and met at his ranch. My folks went there from Colorado. So that's a picture of my dad and my grandfather watching the eclipse. Or at least one of them is. The other guy is a little confused. So looking at it, one's a little disoriented, but my dad sent a picture. He said this is what they saw, but I think he actually just pulled this picture offline. But did you know this? Did you know that the sun is approximately 400 times larger than the moon? But the moon is approximately 400 times closer to the earth than the sun is. So that these two spheres appear to be the same size in our sky. That's why we have this. Is that a cosmic coincidence? No, of course not. It's just one more piece of evidence that there is a God who's the creator behind everything. Creation is amazing, which is probably why creation plays such an important role in the scriptures, right? I mean, it begins and it ends with creation. Literally, Genesis 1:1, in the beginning, God created the heavens and the earth. You could jump to the end, the final vision that John has about in the book of Revelation. Revelation 21, verse 1 says, "And then I saw a new heaven and a new earth." I've talked before about how the gospel, I think you can summarize it in four chapters. You have creation, you have the fall, you have redemption in Christ, and then you have this new beginning or the new creation. Yet, I'm surprised how small or even insignificant a role creation plays in many Christians' theology, in many Christians' lives. It's almost like we have Bibles that start at Genesis 3 and end at Revelation 20. We know all about the middle two chapters, about the fall and the redemption, but the Bible doesn't start with the message that you are a sinner. That's not message number one. First, there's creation. Then there's the fall. The theologian Christopher Wright made this comment. He said, "The story of creation for some is nothing more than the backdrop for the story of human salvation. That is nothing more than just the sphere we happen to be in. Some see the new creation in the same light. Well, yeah, the new creation would be cool. It's really just happens to be the backdrop in which we will live our eternal lives." Of course, if you're here a few weeks ago, if you've been with us through this series, a few weeks ago, I tried to make the case that no, the new creation is much more important than that. And that when we believe in Christ, the moment we decide to trust in Christ alone to be our Savior, to save us from our sin, that God makes us a new creation. He makes us part of this new creation that he is developing. It's a really crucial theme that you can really, a thread you can trace throughout the entire scripture. Well, this morning, I kind of want to ask a related question to this creation and new creation in us. And that's this. As Christians, right, as brand new creatures who are part of God's new creation, yet we also still live in this old broken creation, how are we supposed to relate to creation? What is our relationship supposed to be with the rest of the non-human creation? Maybe it's a question you've never considered before, but I think it's an important one, and one we'd like to answer this morning. And to begin that quest, we're going to start at the beginning in Genesis chapter 1. Verse 1, which says, "In the beginning, God created the heavens and the earth." That's a pretty nice summary statement. God created everything. Everything that's in the heavens and on earth, he created. He created the universe. He created planets. He created the mountains. He created the oceans. He created the vegetation. He created the animals. He created golf courses. It's all his natural, beautiful creation. And think about this. God creates everything else before he creates humans. Right? Everything else was here first. We don't get created till the end of the sixth day in Genesis 1, verses 26 to 28, which are described this way. "Then God said, 'Let us make mankind in our image, in our likeness, so that they may rule over the fish in the sea, and the birds in the sky, and over the livestock, and over all the wild animals, and over all the creatures that move along the ground.' So God created mankind in his own image. In the image of God, he created them. Male and female, he created them." Now, if you were with us last week, this text will sound very familiar to you because it's where we spend a good bit of time. We read this and we talked about how we are made in the image of God. We are made in his likeness. We are made to be like God. That is the truest thing about us. We are made in his image. We are made to be like God. And we talked about how that's kind of part of that identity. And while if you missed that sermon, I encourage you to watch it online. You can go to intchurch.com. It's up there. But while the identity piece is not what today is about, it does come to bear on the next verse. So keep that in mind. We're supposed to be like God as we read verse 28, which says, God blessed them and said to them, be fruitful and increase in number. Fill the earth and subdue it. Rule over the fish in the sea and the birds in the sky and over every living creature that moves on the ground. So in addition to us being made in God's image, the other fundamental truth about humans is that God intended for us to rule over creation. He intended for us to have dominion. We humans were, in a sense, given a mission when we first started. It was the purpose for which we were created. Now, scholars sometimes call this the creation commission or the creation mandate, which is how I'll be referring to it today. And I just want to briefly walk through the four commands that God has in this verse that tell us what our relationship with creation is supposed to be. So the first thing that God says is be fruitful and increase in number. Well, that's one of my favorite commands in all of Scripture. Married people, can I get an amen? Amen. Yeah, and if you didn't get that joke, talk to your parents. Right? Not the person next to you. They don't want to explain that to you. Your parents should tell you. And think about that. God's first command in Scripture is go have sex. Now, obviously, he puts that in the boundaries of a marriage between a man and a woman. It's a very powerful gift. It is an amazing thing that God gives. It's like glue to a husband and wife. And God says, hey, this is the context in which I give this. But this is his first command. It's the very first thing he tells us humans to do. Kind of interesting. If you'd like to dive into a little bit more of that topic, it's going to be part of what our groups are going to be studying this fall. The majority, if not all of our life groups, are going to be going through a series through the book of Song of Solomon, or Song of Songs, and it comes up. So, if that's interesting, if you didn't have enough of a reason to join a life group, now you really do. Okay, second command he says is fill the earth. Hey, this whole thing's your playground. Guys, spread out. Go explore it all, go settle it all, go enjoy it all. Now, you could make an argument that those first two, be fruitful, increase in number, and fill the earth, are commands that God has implicitly given to the animal kingdom as well, right? I mean, they reproduce, and then they fill the space that God has allotted to them. So those aren't just uniquely human. However, the two that are highlighted in yellow is where God is now going to give two more commands to the humans that are specifically for humans. First, he says, subdue and rule. Now, both of these words are very strong words. Both of these words carry a sense with them of imposing one's will onto another. The word subdue, scholars tell us, is from the word kavash. And it's a word that has to do with Hebrew agriculture. So this word subdue implies the use of human ingenuity, the use of human technology to impose your will on the agriculture, on the soil, to bring about produce, to bring about the fruit that you're looking for. That's what the word subdue carries with it. But the final word is probably the most noteworthy, and perhaps in theological circles, one of the more misunderstood words. It's rule, rada in Hebrew. And it means quite literally to rule, to have dominion. It's used throughout the Old Testament, and it's used primarily of kings, kings who rule. And it's also used very often of God, of God's rule. So that rule that humans are supposed to have is supposed to be, back to verse 26, 27, like God's rule. The word rule is supposed to reflect God's rule. Now, what's God's rule like? Man, but that could be a whole nother 10-week series on its own. Let me just encourage you on your own time, go read Psalm 145. You can write that in the margin next to rule. Psalm 145, if you're somebody who likes to write notes in your Bible. If you go through it, here's some of the characteristics that Psalm 145 has for God's rule. It's by wisdom, by power, by goodness, by grace, with compassion, faithfulness, generosity, provision, justice, and love. That's how God rules. That's what God's dominion is like. That's how he rules over everything. That's how he rules over us. And so by God using this word, this rada, saying, hey, this is what my rule is like, and this is what I want your rule to be like over creation. God's giving humans with this word a special assignment. Humans, rule creation like he rules creation. That's what God desires. That was the initial design. Right, kings and emperors, back in ancient days, and even dictators do this in modern times, they would set up images of themselves in the far-flung corners of their domain, right? A statue that represented their authority, their rule. That statue, that image was put there to tell everybody, hey, this is the domain and territory of the ruler, and all its people are under his authority. In a similar sense, God has installed the human species as his image to fill every corner of this planet and for us to represent the rule and authority of Yahweh. But the authority that we exercise is ultimately not ours. It's the one that we represent. The authority that we rule with, the way we rule, it's supposed to rule like God, with those characteristics we just mentioned, for he is the creator, he is the owner of the earth. So essentially God is saying, I want you guys to be stewards of creation. It's mine, I own it, I created it, I'm giving it to you to manage on my behalf and on the behalf of my kingdom. So that's Genesis 1. Genesis 1, kind of, if you're familiar with it, tells the story of creation, kind of the complete picture of, hey, here's what happened in over the 6 days. Genesis 2 retells part of the story of creation, but in a sense, it's like taking a wide-angle photograph and then taking a telescopic lens and say, we're going to zoom in on the creation of humans specifically. So that's what Genesis 2 is about. And in Genesis 2:8, God creates and actually plants the Garden of Eden. God makes it. And then in verse 15, we're told this. The Lord took the man and put him in the Garden of Eden to work it and take care of it. Okay, here's the other two commands that we have on, okay, this is what we humans are supposed to do. This is our relationship with creation, or at least how it was intentioned at the beginning. Those two words, work it, avad, which essentially, scholars tell us, means to serve. It means to serve, to labor on behalf of the one being served. So actually, in the context, this word means he put the humans in the Garden of Eden to serve it. We rule it by serving it. Second word is we take care of it. That's shamar. To protect, to keep something safe, to watch over, to preserve, to keep is what that phrase means. And shamar gets used sometimes of God's commands in Scripture that we, his people, are supposed to shamar, keep, obey, follow, take detailed care of, give special attention to the commands of God. So if you take kind of, okay, what's Genesis 2:15 telling us? It's telling us that we rule the earth, at least in part, for the earth's benefit, not just our own. That word rule does not mean we get to take advantage of, does not mean to exploit, does not mean to ignore. It actually works itself out in meaning to rule as God rules, serving and preserving, which squares really, really well with how God rules, doesn't it? I mean, when God rules over us, he doesn't rule with exploitative intentions. He doesn't kick us around just because he can. He's careful with us. He's gentle. He serves us. He takes care of us. So it makes sense that if we are to rule over creation the way he rules over us, that we should behave similarly, that we should serve, that we should preserve what God has given to us, for that is how he rules. So if we put these two texts together, Genesis 1 and Genesis 2, what do we have so far? It's telling us our relationship with creation is this. Humans are called to rule as God rules. What does that look like? Serving and preserving. This is the first purpose humans are given. This is why God created us in the beginning, was to do this, to to rule as God rules and to serve and preserve. Our mission was to have dominion over the planet for the purpose of taking care of it and to watch over it and to serve it. A natural question is why? Why would God want us to do this? Why would he create special creations to do this job? What's so important about taking care of creation? Why would he ask us to do that? Great question. There's probably two answers that I can think of. Number one, creation brings God glory, which, as we know, is what God is after, because that is what is best for him and it's what's best for us. Creation brings God glory. It does this in two ways. One, creation praises him. That might sound a little odd to us. I don't know exactly how it works, I'll be honest. But there, in some way, life on this planet brings glory to God. The flowers that are in the Himalayas that none of us are ever going to see, that no human eye is ever going to see, brings glory to God. The fish in the deepest parts of the recesses of the ocean brings glory to God. Where there is life, God is glorified. If you don't believe me, just read the Psalms. It's all throughout it, especially Psalm 148. Or you can even just consider the closing line of the whole book of Psalms. The whole thing of Psalms, which teaches us about God and his word and his glory, ends with Psalm 150, verse 6, which we sang earlier. Let everything that has breath praise the Lord. That's not just humans. Where there is life, God is glorified. God is praised, even apart from anything having to do with us. So creation praises him. That's one way God gets glory. The second way is that creation points us to God. It points us toward him so that we might glorify him. Romans chapter 1, the Apostle Paul says that every human is without excuse when it comes to the knowledge of God. He says, because we can look at creation, we see his invisible qualities, his divine attributes. We just need to look at creation. If somebody examines it, his thumbprints are all over this place. If you look at the teal ocean, you smell the tropical flowers, you view the Ko'olau mountain range. How can that not lead us to glorify and worship our creator, God? That's the first reason. Creation brings some glory. The second reason is God has designed human life and creation to be very closely intertwined, very interconnected. And God makes this clear in the text right from the beginning. He forms Adam, the man, out of what? The soil, the dust of the ground. You know what the word for soil and dust is? Adama. He creates the man, Adam. There is a close relationship between humans and creation. Now, I think this has a couple of facets. Number one, the earth actually provides for us, right? The serving is mutual. We serve the creation, and creation will also serve us. It's going to provide for us. We're called to serve this earth. The earth is going to serve us. God gave us the animals to eat. He gave us plants to eat. The earth feeds us. The earth clothes us. The earth shelters us. Now, maybe that sounds a little overstated. Little too vague. You say, Scott, really, it shelters us? I made my house out of brick. I haven't found that in creation just yet, you know. Maybe the two little piggies that made theirs out of straw, and that was a poor decision. Mine's out of brick. I'm like the third little piggy. Yeah, but how did all those materials come about? By God's creation. Think about this. Let me just give you one example if this sounds too vague. Grass. All right, grass is perhaps the most abundant vegetation throughout the entire earth, in all of its myriad forms and in all of the climates where you can find it. Now, we eat grass. I'm not talking about that nasty stuff they try and put in your smoothie. No, I don't want that. I'm talking about we eat grass after it's been eaten by the animals. We eat the meat of the animals that whose daily food is nothing but grass. We drink grass, again, not the nasty smoothie, but we drink grass in the form of milk. In the form of curds. We wear grass in the clothing, in the wool. We wear it on our shoes with the leather. Millions of humans still use grass for quite effective shelter from rain, from the sun, giving them homes, floor coverings. Grasses can be turned into ropes and baskets. Grass alone provides for human beings in a myriad of ways, more than we could even count. And that's even before we start talking about cultivated grasses, like corn and grains that can grow throughout everywhere and that we pour into our cereal bowls every morning. So if that doesn't impress you enough, think about this. Grass becomes a filet mignon. All you need is a cow. And it takes grass, turns it into a filet. So, when we humans complain about having to take care of the environment, it's a bit short-sighted. It's maybe even a bit arrogant on our part, as if we didn't need the rest of creation that God gave to us, as if we don't need to take care of it. It's far more the case that God has designed creation to take care of us than it is we take care of it. Now, the second way that we're interconnected is that the earth suffers with us. The Old Testament especially indicates that there is a strong moral link between how humans behave on the earth and the state of the earth itself, for better or for worse. Specifically, the Bible at several points out that human wickedness produces ecological stress. Now, even if historic Israelites maybe didn't have the science to back it up in ways that we know far more today, they could still observe these circumstances. They could observe these issues. And they could draw theological and ethical conclusions from what they observed. Again, that may sound odd to us. Hosea chapter 4, he's one of the prophets. I'll just give you an example. This is what he says in Hosea 4, verses 1 through 3. Hear the word of the Lord, the word of Yahweh, you Israelites, because the Lord has a charge to bring against you who live in the land. There's no faithfulness, no love. There's no acknowledgement of God in the land. There's only cursing, lying, and murder, stealing and adultery. They break all bounds and bloodshed follows bloodshed. Because of this, right, because of your sins, because of the way you are acting, the land dries up. All who live in it waste away. The beasts of the field, the birds in the sky, the fish in the sea are swept away. Human wickedness produces ecological stress. Another example, God told the Israelites in Deuteronomy 28, hey guys, I'm taking you into the promised land, but I'm letting you right now, your obedience or lack thereof is going to have naturalistic consequences. You can choose. If you obey, your land will flow with milk and honey. If you disobey, it will be a desolate wasteland. A point I'm trying to make is that we humans cannot separate ourselves from the environment in which we live, from the environment in which God has placed us. There's a close connection between humans and the non-human creation. We were created to be part of creation, not separate from it. We were created to care for it. So whatever we do on earth, for good or for bad, is going to have some ecological impacts. Again, one more example, think of Adam and Eve's sin. As far as we know, the rest of creation didn't do anything wrong. Adam and Eve chose to sin. They chose to rebel against God and go their own way. And look what happened to all of creation. The whole thing fell apart. Sin, death, decay came into the entire cosmos. All of creation began to suffer when we sinned.
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13: 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This week, the USA turns 250. It comes at a time when our nation has become more sharply divided than any other time in living memory. One man's wisdom calls to us from an even more bitterly divided moment in American history. 6 weeks before his assassination, Abraham Lincoln spoke to the bitter divisions of his day and how the American soul could look to the Lord for grace to heal them. With malice toward none, with charity for all, with firmness in the right as God gives us to see the right, let us strive on to finish the work we are in to bind up the nation's wounds, Lincoln wrote in his 1865 second inaugural address. He sought to work for a just and lasting peace through faith, first in the Lord and then in the potential of the American spirit to prevail. Events vindicated Lincoln in his prayer for America. We must cling to our faith with no less strength in these times. I'm Ed Morrissey.
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23: Every fall, thousands of Christian students leave for college, where they will make some of the biggest decisions of their lives, but also be confronted with serious challenges to their faith. Surveys show that a vast majority of these Christian students end up walking away from their faith after 4 years of college. Why is the faith of hundreds of Christian students dismantled in college? How can we help prepare our Christian students for the challenges of the college campus? Listen as Pat explains the challenges of the university and how we can prepare our Christian students to meet the challenges of the college campus. Here with part three and the conclusion to this message is Pat.
24: You're listening to Evidence and Answers, where we provide compelling evidence for faith and hope in Christ and provide biblical answers to the challenges Christians face today. Well, we know that every fall, thousands of Christian students leave for college, and there they will face some of their greatest challenges and make some of the biggest decisions of their lives. However, numerous surveys have shown a disturbing trend that the vast majority of those Christian students end up walking away from their faith after 4 years of college. But college does not have to be a wasteland experience for the Christian student. The college campus will definitely challenge one's faith in Christ in many significant ways. But if our students are prepared, they can face the challenge and their faith in Christ can be reinforced and strengthened rather than dismantled and shattered. And one of the best ways to prepare our students for campus life is to prepare them for the challenges they will soon face. Now, the challenges I placed in four major categories: social, spiritual, moral, and intellectual. And we covered several of those challenges in previous shows. In order to listen to those shows, if you missed any of them, go to evidenceandanswers.org and you can listen to this entire series. Not only the series that I have done, but also some of my guests who work on the university campuses. Now, in our previous show, we talked about the intellectual challenges that many of our Christians will face as they're on the university campus. And most Christian teens are not prepared for the intellectual assault they face when they go to college. Our Christian young people are not challenged to grow intellectually there in their youth groups and have a childish, immature faith that they carry on into college. And when they are confronted with the varsity level kind of arguments coming from their professors and their colleagues, they are unable to engage the ideas there on the university campus and provide good reasons and evidence for why they believe. And they find their faith unable to meet their challenges, and their faith is often dismantled by the high level arguments that they are confronted with there on the university campus. And we've talked about some of the dominant ideas there that challenge the Christian's faith on the university campus. We stated that the worldview of naturalism dominates the campus and that most subjects are taught from this perspective. Most of their professors are naturalists and are going to be teaching from this perspective. Naturalism is the belief that the natural world is all that there is. As Carl Sagan stated, the cosmos is all that ever was, is, or ever will be. So naturalism teaches that God does not exist. And most naturalists conclude religion is irrational, without evidence, and oppressive. And the vast majority of the college professors will be teaching from this perspective. Darwinism dominates the sciences, and not only the sciences, but all other academic arenas as well. It's the theory that the origin and diversity of life is the result of natural causes, and that Darwinism is the only viable theory that explains the origin and diversity of life. There can be no other theory that challenges Darwinism. Therefore, many students will often face a underlying hostility when they challenge this theory or present the idea of an intelligent creator. Then there is the ideology of the relativism of truth. Based on the worldview of naturalism, God does not exist. Truth does not originate with God. Truth then originates with man. And since man does not know reality perfectly, and nor does he have omniscience and all knowledge, there is no fixed reality. Each person perceives the world differently. Therefore, there's no such thing as absolute truth or truth that is true for everyone. Each person creates their own reality and truth. Following the relativism of truth, there is the ideology of moral relativism. Since absolute truth does not exist, morality is relative, and each person's moral and ethical code is determined by each individual. The model then is, do not judge anyone's morality or lifestyle as right or wrong. Built on that, we have the whole ideology of the new tolerance, that all beliefs, values, and lifestyles are equally valid and true. Therefore, we should tolerate all beliefs, values, and lifestyles. We should not judge anyone's beliefs, values, and lifestyles as right or wrong, true or false. That is intolerant, and that's the worst thing that you can be called there on the university campus. And following that is the ideology of pluralism, that all religions are equally true and valid ways to God. And they essentially teach the same thing. To question which one is true is to violate the social customs. That's something that is looked upon with hostility there at the university campus. We're to accept all religions as equally valid and true. And many will find that there's a negative attitude toward Christianity on the university campus. As I read previously, Dr. Rob Coons, philosophy professor at the university campus, stated, "It's gotten increasingly hostile toward the Christian faith, especially in the classroom. When I was a student, the vast majority of teachers were not Christian, but a lot of people had the attitude that faith is a good thing and that we're not going to attack it or knock it. But nowadays, the view among many of the faculty is that Christianity is not only misguided and false, but actually pernicious and evil and should be stamped out. Any student arriving at almost any college or university today will face that kind of attitude. And buying into these ideas that dominate the university campus, Darwinism, relativism, moral relativism, the new tolerance, pluralism, can have a very corrosive effect on your faith." Well, how do we meet the intellectual challenge that our students will face on the university campus? Well, this is why apologetics is so critical for every Christian, especially for our young people going to the secular university campus. Not only need to know what you believe, but why you believe. Nancy Piercy writes this: "As Christian parents, teachers, and youth group leaders, we constantly see young people pulled down by the undertow of powerful cultural trends. If all we give them is a heart religion or an emotional religion, it will not be strong enough to counter the lure of attractive but dangerous ideas. Young believers also need a brain religion, training in worldview and apologetics to equip them to analyze and critique competing worldviews they will encounter when they leave home. If forewarned and forearmed, young people at least have a fighting chance when they find themselves a minority among their classmates or work colleagues. Training young people to develop a Christian mind is no longer an option. It is part of their necessary survival equipment. See, an emotional faith will only take you so far. Sooner or later, you're going to need good reasons why you believe in Christ." And that's why apologetics is so essential. Many of our young people go to the university campus with an emotional kind of faith, a faith built on emotion and experience they had as high schoolers. Yet when they are confronted with these powerful ideas, an emotional faith will only carry you so far. Sooner or later, you're going to need good reasons and evidence for why you believe in Christ. And can these evidences and these reasons engage the ideas on the university campus that oppose biblical teaching? That is why the study of Christian apologetics is so critical in the life of every believer, and especially our young people going to the university campus. One of the

0: 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You just need to turn your heart to Air One.
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2: The Christian to defend his faith on the university campus. Then, I would encourage Christian students to read material from Christian professors in your area of study. For example, if you're going to be a business major, there are great books on biblical economics and business ethics that you should be familiar with, written from a Christian worldview perspective. Or if you're going into psychology, you should have a good understanding of the difference between secular psychology and Christian psychology. The difference, there are some big and major differences there, especially in the understanding of human nature and how we approach psychology. If you're going into the sciences, you should read many good books written by scientists from a Christian worldview perspective that not only present the flaws in Darwin's system, but the evidence for intelligent design. So read material from Christian professors in your particular area of study so you can understand the Christian worldview when it comes to your particular arena of study there in the major in which you are going into. Unfortunately, there are no shortcuts for the Christian student. In fact, Christian student, I believe, must work twice as hard as a non-Christian student, because not only do you have to study and know the material well, but you also need to know your Bible well and to be able to critique the things that you study and discern truth from error in the things that you are studying. So there are no shortcuts here. The Christian has to work twice as hard as the average student. But that's what it means to be a disciple of Christ, to carry a cross daily and follow Him. We're not only called to learn the material that we are presented, but to also be able to discern truth from error in the things that we study. This is a valuable skill that every Christian should be able to learn. If they learn it in their high school and college years, it's a valuable skill that they can carry with them throughout the rest of their life. For the rest of our life, we're going to be having to discern truth from error in all arenas in which we study and in which we engage. Well, the final area I want to talk about is the classroom. How does the Christian face the challenges that arise in the classroom? Well, first of all, the Christian needs to develop the Christian mind. Romans chapter 12, verses 1 through 4 states, I appeal to you therefore, brothers, by the mercies of God, to present your bodies as a living sacrifice, holy and acceptable to God, which is your spiritual stewardship. Do not be conformed to this world, but be transformed by the renewing of your mind, that by testing you may discern what is the will of God, what is the good and acceptable and perfect will. One of the things that Christians must be able to do is they must be able to discern truth from error. They must develop the skill of discernment or critical thinking. Discernment is the ability to discern truth from error, especially when the error comes in a very well-disguised package. A lot of the principles that you'll be taught there in the classroom may be contrary to the Word of God, but they come in well-disguised packages, in very powerful kinds of arguments. And so the Christian has got to be able to discern their truth from error. How do we develop discernment? Well, first, pray for discernment. Secondly, you need to really study God's Word and filter what you learn through the Word of God. Is it consistent with biblical principles? Then you should discuss what you learn with mature believers. And there will be many upperclassmen who have gone through the courses you're studying. You can ask them for their evaluation on the things that you're studying. And there also may be Christian professors in those arenas where you're studying, where you can sit and interact with them and discuss the things that you are studying. And you can develop discernment by reading materials written from a Christian

0: worldview perspective by scholars who have studied in that field and have analyzed the material from a biblical perspective. And the more that you read, the more that you interact, the more you're going to grow in your ability to discern truth from error. You know, I'm not a scientist and I wasn't a science major, but in the classes that I was taking, Darwinism and Darwin's theory of evolution, the evidence just seemed so overwhelmingly in favor of Darwinism and against the idea that there was an intelligent designer out there. However, as I began to interact with upperclassmen who were science majors, I began to see the flaws in Darwin's system and the evidence for intelligent design. And as I continued to read from scientists from a Christian worldview perspective, I began to see a lot more clearly the basic flaws in Darwin's system and really the evidence for design and the existence of God. And the more I read and the more I interacted with both sides, the more and more I was able to see the strengths and the errors in both positions and to see that indeed there were some basic flaws in Darwin's theory and to see the powerful evidence for intelligent design. And as a result, I was able to discern, although I wasn't a science major, when it came to those science classes and the material that I was reading, I was able to discern truth from error and also to be able to articulate a defense for an intelligent designer. So it was a really growing experience as I grew in my ability to discern truth from error, a skill that has been very valuable for me in all arenas in which I study, not only in college, but well after college. I'm constantly, and we are constantly having to discern truth from error in all different arenas. So we need to develop the ability to have good discernment. Third, students need to learn to ask good questions and ask them humbly and respectfully. You know, most professors, and I teach at several colleges and institutes, we enjoy being asked questions from our students. If they're asking them politely and respectfully, if they're asking them disrespectfully and in a combative, argumentative way, I don't really enjoy that. But when you ask questions in a respectful manner, most teachers enjoy that because it shows that you're listening and you're engaged with what the professor is teaching, even though you may not agree with him. And often by asking good questions, you can expose error in a professor's arguments. And in fact, there's a few stories of students who would go up to their professor after class and nicely have a discussion with him, just asking him or her some very good questions about the points they brought up. And often the professor didn't have an answer and would do research and would often change their position on their particular topic. And in fact, there's a few stories I have heard of students eventually, because of the questions they asked, years later, their professor came to faith in Christ or belief in a God just because they saw that they were not able to answer some of the key questions that their students brought up and that the Bible, or at least the biblical worldview, provided some of the best arguments for the evidence that they were confronted with. So learn to ask good questions and ask them humbly and respectfully. Fourth, learn the material well, even if it's contrary to what you believe or what the Bible teaches, so that you'll have credibility when you critique that particular theory or argument. Proverbs 18:13 states, "If one gives an answer before he hears, it is his shame and folly." So when critiquing a particular ideology, you need to know what the other position is, and you need to know it accurately, or else you'll be attacking what we call a straw man, or making false assumptions, and therefore making false arguments. And when your false arguments are exposed, you're really going to look foolish, and your credibility is really going to waver. So you want to learn well the other position, even if it's contrary to yours, so that when it comes time to present your position, your critique of that other position will be indeed accurate, and you're not making false arguments. For example, I did not agree with Darwinian evolutionary theory, but instead of ignoring what the professor was saying, it was very valuable to learn very well Darwinian evolutionary theory so that when it came my turn to present a case for intelligent design, one of the things that I did is to present the basic flaws of Darwin's theory. And in order for me to do that, I had to know Darwin's theory. And so because I was able to study it and come to a good understanding of it, the critique that I was presenting was indeed accurate. And I won the credibility there of my colleagues who listened because they understood. I knew what I was talking about when I was critiquing Darwin's theory and then presenting a case for intelligent design. So learn the material well so you'll have credibility when you present your critique and your argument for your position. So those are some of the many challenges that Christian students face on the university campus. Social challenges, spiritual, moral, and intellectual challenges. And I hope that the information I provided was practical but also very helpful in equipping and preparing your students to face the challenges that they'll face on the university campus. Now, there are many resources, fortunately now, for the Christian students to prepare and equip them to engage the challenges they'll face there on the university campus. And may I say, a great website. There are many good websites out there, but I believe a good one is our website, evidenceandanswers.org. There they'll find many articles to answer the challenges they're going to face there on the university campus, not only from me, but from some of the top scholars from around the world defending the Christian faith. They can read those articles from those great scholars. But not only that, we have over 500 radio shows in which I interview some of the top scholars from all around the world addressing many of the challenges that they're going to face on the university campus. And those shows are free and they can listen to many of those shows when engaging those ideas on the university campus. And then I think one of the best things that parents and students and churches can do to prepare their student is to have a college prep seminar, a college prep week or a college prep weekend. And you can invite myself or other men and women, and we can do a whole weekend or a week seminar where we can really prepare them for the challenges that they will face on the university campus. We'll equip them in apologetics, but also in the Christian worldview so that they'll go on the college campus prepared and equipped and ready to face those challenges. That's one of the best things you can do. Our seminars are not only informative, but they're also fun, taught by myself and some of my friends that will really equip students for the challenges they're going to face there on the university campus. So for more information on that, go to our website, evidenceandanswers.org, and you can find out how to contact me and set up one of these seminars. Get your pastor or youth pastor to call their buddies in ministry and get your youth groups together so that there'll be a good number of teens, many of whom they may meet, who'll be going to the same colleges that they're going to. And they may come together and we may have a great weekend and a great seminar preparing our young people to face the challenges of the university campus. That's one of the best things you can do. So for more information, go to evidenceandanswers.org or contact us at 808-483-0586. And I'd be happy to arrange one of those weeks or weekends where we can really equip and prepare our young men and women to be ready for that university experience. That it would not be a wasteland experience for them, but it'd be a time where their faith can be reinforced and they can really thrive, and the friendships that they make and the things that they learn, they will carry for the rest of their lives as their faith is strengthened and reinforced there through their years of college.
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19: Danny Yamashiro here. Welcome to The Good Life, encouraging you with inspirational stories to share with family and friends. Michel Akin de Montagnier said, "The value of life lies not in the length of days, but in the use we make of them. A man may live long, yet live very little. Our guest today is making full use of all his days. As usual, we pause just for a moment here at the beginning of our show to remind you the reason we have the Good Life Hawaii radio show is to lead you to the Lord Jesus Christ, to lead you closer and closer to him, for you to put your trust in Jesus Christ and thereby enter into a relationship with Almighty God who loves you and knows you. Did you know that Jesus died on the cross for your sins and mine? He shed his blood on that cross. And it's the blood of Jesus that cleanses us from all sin. He was buried, and 3 days later, Jesus rose again. And the living Christ today calls people just like you. And he reaches out to you, wherever you are, whatever you're going through. And God says, Danny, tell him I love him. Tell him I'm thinking of him. Remind them of how dear they are to me, even in their hardest, darkest, most painful moment, in regret, in shame, and in disgust. I love them. Regardless how they feel of themselves, the Lord says, he loves you. And you can not only have a relationship with God, but by putting your trust in Jesus Christ, all your sins forgiven, all your wrongs made right because of what Christ did for you on the cross, you can have a new start. A new beginning can be yours this very day. And I think as you listen to the story of our guest and the special interview that we've had, that somehow, some way, the Lord is going to touch your heart. Jim Daly is the president of Focus on the Family and host of its National Radio Hall of Fame honored daily broadcast, heard by more than 2.9 million listeners a week on more than 1,000 radio stations across the United States. Jim's personal journey from orphan to head of an international Christian organization dedicated to helping families thrive is a powerful story. He was abandoned by his alcoholic father at the age of 5 and lost his mother to cancer 4 years later. I want you to listen to Jim share his story in this special feature presented by Focus on the Family. And I'll come back with some reflections and then a featured exclusive interview with Jim Daly. 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
16: Well, this is Bixby Elementary School in Long Beach, California. And this place brings back a lot of memories, both good and bad.

0: My mom and dad had 5 kids. I have 2 older brothers and 2 older sisters. And my mom and dad had divorced. And that had a lot of pain for me. When I was 8 years old, my mom remarried a man that really loved her, but didn't really like the kids all that much. His name was Hank. I nicknamed him Hank the Tank. He spent 20 years in the military, and this new family of his was going to be run with the military precision of a barracks. And I can remember he'd make me hang up my jacket 500 times if I left it on my bedroom floor. And then all of a sudden, my mom just couldn't come out of the bedroom. Something was wrong. She was sick. None of us knew what was happening. And about 6 weeks later, my brother, Mike, began to call each of his kids into the bedroom one at a time. I went into that room, I was thinking, what in the world is in there? And Mike sat on the bed and had me sit up on his lap, and he said, Jimmy, I got some bad news. Mom is dead. I remember I clawed his forearm so hard, I drew blood with my nails. And he just let me squeeze him. And that was the day everything changed. The funeral happened, and Hank was so emotionally distraught, he couldn't even go to the funeral. And when we got home that afternoon, he had sold all the furniture. He came out of the bedroom and had his bags packed and just said, I can't take the pressure, I have to leave, I'm moving back to San Francisco. And we just all pressed our faces against the window in that house in Long Beach and watched him drive away. Our dad wasn't around. Here our mom had just died, and our stepdad had walked out on us. So there we were that night. We used our clothes for pillows, we used our clothes for blankets, and we just sat in that living room that night thinking, what's next? And Dave said, I think I know a family that will take us in. It was the real family, the most unreal family that you'd ever want to meet. The next day, we're on the way. I didn't fit in at the Rio family. It was March 1971, and 5 kids left Long Beach, California, and we came down this dirt road, T-Circle Drive, to a foster care family. I would say that was the day Psalm 34:18 became so real in my heart. It says the Lord is close to those who are brokenhearted and saves those who are crushed in spirit. And that walk down that dirt road was the day I was crushed in spirit. This is Morongo Valley Elementary School. I showed up here late in 3rd grade and went through most of 4th grade, Mr. Todd's class. I can remember coming from the Reels house, getting on that bus, getting off here at the school property. Some days I just walk out of his class, just being crushed again and thinking, God, are you there? Is this what life is like? My mother's dead, my dad's gone, our stepdad walked out. And I'd sit on a sandhill while all the other kids were in class, and I'd just cry. God, where are you? Where are you? Could it get any worse? Somehow that real experience did something in my heart. I mean, it crushed me, but it made me stronger. I don't know, I think God used that to say it's okay. You know, he's a father to the fatherless, and somehow he put his hand around the back of my neck and said, you're not gonna go the wrong way. Like the scriptures say in Romans 8:28, all things work for good to those who love him and are called by his name. And even in the bad things, you can learn how to do the right thing, to be a better dad, a better husband. And with 2 small boys, every day I tell them I love them and I'm proud of them. And when I say it, they just get the biggest smiles on their faces. That's the kind of dad I want to be. Some people have asked me why focus on the families involved in orphan care. And I think it's pretty straightforward. In the Bible it says, take care of the widow and the orphan. I remember one day I was working out at the YMCA, and the mother of a staffer at Focus on the Family was working out nearby. Her job was orphan placement on the Front Range in Colorado. And she said, you know, we have about 800 kids waiting to be adopted in the state, and we must have 3,000 or 4,000 churches. And she said, I just wish the church community was more engaged. And I thought to myself, why doesn't Focus do something? If we can just elevate the issue of orphan care and foster care and mentoring, I think it would honor the Lord. So here I am on the playground of Bixby Elementary School in Long Beach, California, thinking back to my fourth grade year, the year I became an orphan myself. And I think of the 135,000 kids every year in America looking for a home, wanting to say mom and dad, hearing I love you. There's over 300,000 churches in America. That's less than one child per church. I think the church can do it and demonstrate the love of Christ in a culture that is so skeptical of what the church is about today. We're all orphans, aren't we? And God has reached down and touched us and grafted us in to His family. Can we do any less for the least of these?
1: That's Jim Daly sharing his story in a feature by Focus on the Family about a young boy who was an orphan and now is the president of an international Christian organization called Focus on the Family. And every day he's heard on the radio on over 1,000 radio stations and a weekly audience of 2.9 million listeners. But could you feel his heart? Could you sense his heart? Could you feel the heart of the Lord for broken people, specifically broken children who are lost and looking for love? Perhaps as you listen, the Lord may once again touch your heart, tug on your heart, shed a light on your heart to remind you of something that he's placed there to do for someone, for a child, for an orphan. We're going to take a quick break right now, but when we come back, we're going to hear a special interview that I was privileged to have with Jim Daly. An exclusive interview here for the Good Life Hawaii radio show, where Jim talks about the passions that he has. What is he most passionate about? Some of his role models. One in particular that I think will both intrigue you and interest you and encourage you. And also how he became a Christian. That and much more when we come back. You see, today, as you listen, I want you to remember that, like Jim said, you know, aren't we all orphans? And haven't we been grafted in through Jesus Christ into the family of God? Perhaps you feel alone. Maybe you don't feel like you're in the family of God. You've never placed your trust in Jesus Christ. Well, it's a loving message today. You too can be part of God's family. Trust in Jesus. When we come back, you'll hear more from Jim Daly. Stay with us.

James 3:13 says, "Who is wise and understanding among you? Let him show it by his good life, by deeds done in the humility that comes from wisdom." The Good Life with Dr. Danny is brought to you by generous sponsors. Thank you to Coach Dino Babers and Mrs. Susan Babers, Mr. Edmund Jung and Mrs. May Jung, Mr. Rodney Arias Sr., A1A Electrician, Cedar Assembly of God, and the Thursday Men's Breakfast, Boston. 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Thank you.

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1: He says in his autobiography, published in 2007, I'm living proof that no matter how torn up the road has already been, or how pothole infested it may look, nothing is impossible for God. That's Jim Daly sharing in his book, Finding Home. I'm Danny Yamashiro, and you're listening to the Good Life Hawaii radio show, and I'm so glad that you're with us today, because on a day like today, where you are, what you're facing, what you're going through, oh, you can be reminded of the amazing strength, encouragement, and love of the Lord that'll make a difference in your life today. I've got a special interview to share with you, and here Jim Daly came into the studio, and we were able to share in this time. I was able to record it and get it ready to share with you today. Listen to this special exclusive interview and enjoy our time with Jim Daly. Jim, you are a man of focus on the family. And so I think focus has a lot to do with certain passions, things that, not only get your attention, but things that grab your heart. What are you most passionate about?
2: You know, I think, Dan, for me, it is family. It's the idea that family should do well together. That's God's design. And I am passionate about that. People say, well, that sounds like a line, but it's not. I mean, I had a utterly broken family, destroyed family. And I think that energy, that motivation, that drive in me is, I don't think any child should suffer that kind of loss and that kind of tragedy in the way that I did. I mean, my dad was an alcoholic, and our family fell apart when I was 5 years old. I remember the day. I remember the night. He walked in with a hammer and started swinging away at the walls in our house looking for my mom, shouting he was going to kill her. And I was five. And my older brother, who was 15, put me in a bedroom. And my other brother, who was 14, snuck out the window and called the police. That's going to happen. But for Christians in this life, anything that we can do to intervene and help a family not have to go through that, or help a child who has gone through that to get a better understanding of God's love for him or for her, that's my purpose.
1: Haven't you found that to the extent of pain, to the extent of brokenness, that there God creates a certain capacity in our lives to affect the lives of others in a redemptive way? Why do you think the Lord does that?
2: That's a deep and profound question, and I'm not sure, but what's interesting to me, Dan, is that this whole life seems to be tilted in that direction, that pain and suffering are a part of life. You know, obviously from a theological standpoint, because of the fall and what happened in that regard. But think of it from Satan's perspective. It's really interesting. What if everything you did to try to kill, steal, and destroy human beings, somehow God could use to bring them around to him? Wouldn't that be frustrating? I mean, and it really rests with us to not become bitter, to not lose hope, to not lose joy. And if you can do that, and if people around you love you and introduce you to Jesus Christ, and you have a relationship with God through the Holy Spirit, I mean, it is amazing. There's no weapon formed against you in this life that can harm you. That's powerful.
1: That it is. Absolutely. So here you are. You have a capacity now through brokenness to bring a redemptive message of hope and life in Christ. And you have a platform put in a position of leadership, almost like you're placed sovereignly by God as a steward of a great divine engine to bring hope to people. The president of Focus on the Family. Who would you say, Jim, were your most influential leaders in Christianity to help develop you to become the man that you are today?
2: Wow, that is a good question. You know, I love Billy Graham. Billy Graham is still with us. I've not had the pleasure of meeting him. I've met Franklin. I've met other family members. But Billy Graham, for me, he had the heart of it, and that was evangelism, introducing people to Christ. He was very careful with the political side and was stung a couple of times as he got into that arena and was hurt by things that were said. I think he had a good balance in that regard of how to keep the main thing the main thing. And everything in this life, in this world, I think pulls at us. Power, prestige, ego, pride. I mean, all of that pulls on us. And that political arena feeds it like nothing else. You feel power. And I think Christian leadership, if we're not careful, we can be seduced by that and begin to think that we're something special in one way or another. And I think we've got to be very leery of that. You know, Jesus, when he walked this earth, and even the Apostle Paul, when he confronted King Agrippa, they didn't start with a list of demands for Caesar. I mean, they just went after the heart. And they didn't care, you know, what your status was in this life. If you were King Agrippa, or you were Pontius Pilate, or you were the woman caught in adultery. I mean, they just talked to you about the reality of God, and that God is ultimately the one in control, and that nothing you can do, Pontius Pilate, would be done unless my Father let it happen. So what you got to do, go ahead and do. That's powerful stuff.
1: Yeah.
2: I mean, and the way that Jesus handled that encounter with Pontius Pilate, for me, is just brilliant. I mean, if I were in Pontius Pilate's shoes, I would have been quaking. My knees would have been knocking. Because here's this man, everything I say, he turns back. And every bit of wisdom I try to muster, he gently turns it back on me. That would be a profound moment. And it speaks to me. I also look at Paul with King Agrippa. King Agrippa was the grandson of Herod. King Herod was the one that tried to kill baby Jesus, you know, sort him out and find him and kill him. And yet Paul is addressing King Agrippa with great respect, saying, you know, it's good to be presenting my case in front of you, King Agrippa, because you're so knowledgeable and wise in the things of our religion and our faith. And, you know, at the end, King Agrippa says, hey, if I didn't know better, you're trying to convince me to become one of you, Paul. And he said, hey, now or later, yeah, except for these chains, I would hope it would be so. And it's just a wonderful, we need to humanize Scripture and understand these are human beings just like us with the same emotions, personality traits, limitations. They were like us. And think of that exchange and the humor in it, the love in it. And we need to approach people of power in that same way.
1: When it comes to the beginning, we all have a beginning. But the beginning of walking with the Lord, how did you become a Christian?
2: Yeah, it was definitely wobbly, but I went to a Fellowship of Christian Athletes camp. I was 15 years old.
1: FCA,
2: and I had a terrific football coach, Coach Paul Morrow, who just in 2011 won the National Football Coach of the Year. He coaches out of Arizona now, and we were his rookie group. He had just come from Long Beach State in Southern California, and he came to our little high school in Yucca Valley and took over the freshman football team, which was the one I was on. And he just took an interest, you know. He put an arm around me. He asked me to come over to his house for dinner a couple times, he and his wife, Joyce. And I found out about their Christian faith. My mom had accepted the Lord the day before she died, but nobody talked to me about it as a 9-year-old boy. Nobody came alongside me and said, this is what that meant. We just kind of all muddled along. And it was my football coach who paid for me to go to a FCA camp in Point Loma, Southern California. And a guy got down in front at night after playing football all day. And this guy got down in front to preach. And he said, you know, if people have let you down in your life, if your father has let you down, if your stepfather has let you down, I thought he was telling my life story. And he said, there's someone who will never let you down, and that's Jesus Christ and a relationship with Jesus Christ. do you want that? And I'm like, whoop, right down to the front. And, you know, but for probably 7 years, I wobbled along as a football player in high school. I would party on the weekend still. And, but the Lord even used that to convict my heart. You know, should you still be doing that? And it was beautiful. It was like a father, gently and sometimes forcefully parenting me.
1: Parenting. We all need the guidance of the Lord. And our Father is so gracious in the way that He guides us and gently and sometimes firmly and sometimes forcefully. Needs to get His message across to us. But always remember that it's from a loving, gracious God who needs to be firm and stern because of His great love for you and for me. And Jim, as you can hear Him you can feel the love in His heart because He Himself has been broken and has experienced grief and loss and pain. And you know, it's not one of those things that just happened quickly. I mean, He's had to process these things in life, and God used it as a way of seasoning Him to prepare Him for the mighty things that the Lord is using Him to do today. And as much as you're touched by it today, the Lord has a purpose because He's got a distinct plan to unfold in your life right now. When we come back from our break, Jim will share with us more from this special exclusive interview. He'll talk about the gifts that he discovered that God had given to him. And for parents, some of the lessons that he's learned as a parent. And what about growing closer to your spouse the longer you're married? I mean, we've got so much good stuff here about parenting, about making it through difficult times, all from Jim Daly of Focus on the Family. In fact, to find out more about Jim and the ministry of Focus on the Family, you can find out more at focusonthefamily.com. 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When we come back, more from Jim Daly. You don't want to miss it now, so stay with us.

Jeremiah 33:3 says, "Call to me, and I will answer you and show you great and unsearchable things you do not know." The Good Life with Dr. Danny is a program that was born out of prayer. The Spirit of Christ guides us through prayer, empowers us through prayer, and provides for us through prayer. There are mighty things that the Lord is doing in the Northeast, across the United States, and around the world. 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
1: Jim Daly has received the 2008 World Children's Center Humanitarian Award, the 2009 Children's Hunger Fund Children's Champion Award, and the 2010 Homeward Family Ministry Award. He's appeared on such television programs as Larry King Live, America Live with Megyn Kelly, and ABC World News Tonight. He's also been featured in Newsweek and USA Today. I'm so glad that you're joining us. I'm Danny Yamashiro, and it's a blessing that you're with us today. Before our break, Jim was talking about how he became a Christian there at a football camp put on by the Fellowship of Christian Athletes. He talked about how his coach had such a great influence on him. And now he shares more about his football exploits and how the Lord used that to prepare him for the great work that he was to do in the days to come, much of which he is doing right now with Focus on the Family. And now, here's more with Jim Daly. We all need that parenting.
2: We do. Gosh. Don't we?
1: And isn't it amazing? Well, what position did you play?
2: I played quarterback.
1: Quarterback.
2: Oh, man. It was so much fun. And I, you know, here's a great illustration. My brother played for Nevada Reno. He was a big guy, played defensive end, and 6'6", 300 pounds, and quick. And I played quarterback, and my brother said to me, "You're getting a big head." You know, I started getting all these scholarship offers from TCU and UNLV, big schools, 1A schools. And I probably was very happy about that. And I remember before playing a game, I knelt down with the tight end. I said to the Lord, I said, "Lord, if you don't want me to play college football." Now, I'd been a Christian 2 years, 15. I'm now probably 17. And I said, "Lord, if you don't want me to play college football, break a bone today, but don't let it hurt." And now, first of all, it's a very quarterback prayer. Don't let it hurt. And the third quarter of this game, this very game, I dropped back, and a freshman or a sophomore came in at fullback after we had somebody ejected from the game. Never happened in my 4 years of playing. So it was a freak play where he got punched. He punched the guy back. The ref caught him. Kicked him
1: second
2: out of the
1: punch,
2: game.
1: Right?
2: Second punch always gets caught. The sophomore came in to block, missed his blocking assignment, freaked out, panicked, let the linebacker come in without touching him. The guy hits me as I'm throwing the ball. I go down, I get in the huddle, and I don't have any pain, but I could feel this numb, this kind of pressure on my left shoulder, and I reach under my shoulder pad, and my collarbone's broken. I could feel it. And I'm in the huddle saying, "Hey, you guys, God has answered my prayer." And they thought I had a concussion. So, but that to me is an illustration. I mean, it's dramatic. I don't know that God will always do that. But in my moment when I was saying, "God, you know, this little orphan kid," I just said, "Lord, are you there? And do you care?
1: Yeah.
2: And does it matter whether I go this way or that way?" And I would say he answered it pretty straightforwardly without any room for doubt. And so that was the last time I played.
1: Last time you played football?
2: Last time. Even though, man, I'll tell you, I wanted to. I really loved it.
1: Well, I mean, being a quarterback, I mean, obviously the coaches must have seen something in you as far as just, I mean, it could just be raw leadership giftings, a certain kind of raw command that would be like a God-given gift. Well, not like, is a God-given gift. How did you, aside from that or along with that, discover the gifts that, God had given to you?
2: Well, I mean, I didn't spend a lot of time on it. I don't even know that I truly understand them today. I really don't. I think God gives us talents and abilities and gifts to accomplish his mission. And I think for me, like Hawaii, I mean, I love this about Hawaii. I think I could fit in very comfortably. Just kind of a, you know, God's in control attitude. And things happen. And not to be undone by them, but keep moving forward. Left foot, right foot. And, you know, growing up, that was just the way for me. And so many days, it was just, how do I survive through the day? Emotionally, I mean, we had barely enough to eat at times, but there were days where my mom worked as a waitress, two or three jobs, just to put food on the table. There wasn't a social net in the 60s, social safety net like that. So, and you know, there were days we didn't have milk for our cereal. We made Kool-Aid and poured it on our Cheerios, which, trust me, is not very tasty. I think I did that once. But the whole point of that is, I think the Lord showed me through those moments. I was sad. I was embarrassed because a lot of my friends, divorce in the 60s was not normal. Maybe one in whatever number, one in 100. I mean, today it'll be 50 in 100. So it's far more common today. But then, I mean, I felt a little embarrassed by all that, a little tentative. And I think I learned through that, you know, God can come through that and lift you up, even though you have a background that you, in the human terms, you might be ashamed of. But God redeems all that, you know, and you don't own what your parents have done. You can only own what you've done, and you're responsible for what you've done and what you will do. And I think I learned that at an early age. And that really, to me, that was the secret for me having good balance, if that's what I have. Just that idea that those around me do not cause anything in me. Only I can do that. So I make bad choices, I have bad consequences. I make good choices, good consequences. And the Lord is in all of it.
1: I wish I learned that earlier. Mm. And I think many of us would go so much further if we would learn that very thing earlier. Mm. And not try to push blame and on other people.
2: Yeah, it's a hard lesson, though. It's really hard to learn that. Human beings, look at the Garden of Eden. I mean, look at the way the blame bounced around there. And we're no different. You know, we're created in God's image. The failure of Adam and Eve is still our failure today. That we can know it all, we can own it all, we can do whatever. We're not responsible for our decisions, for our actions, and yet we are ultimately responsible.
1: Yeah.
2: That's the great lie.
1: So here, you know, you're learning these lessons. I think it's incredible what the Lord has allowed you and enabled you to become aware of. Mm. So much in life, I think, is just being cognizant of what's happening.
2: Yeah.
1: Are we aware of what's going on? Jim Daly, talking gut level, heart to heart, with you and me, and you know, relationships are so tough sometimes, and sometimes people feel, we all feel at some moments, hey, how much further can we go with this? How much more is my resolve going to take me? But that's the very thing. Just as he expressed his commitment, you and I have a choice every day to make about resolve. Is it really resolve? Resolve is that deep thing within us that is committed in spite of what we might be facing or what even the other person might be doing. It's a resolve, a commitment. When we come back from our break, we're going to hear more from Jim Daly, the president of Focus on the Family. We'll talk. He'll share about his favorite scripture verse and why it means so much to him. And even about difficult times. What would he say to someone who's struggling right now? I don't know about you, but sometimes when I go through struggles, a word from someone who's been there can really boost me up. And that's the thing here. We want to encourage you in your life, more than just words, some things that'll equip you, inspire you, and then you can take action and begin to see a change take place in your life and in the situation around you. Jim Daly is our featured guest here at Focus on the Family. You can find out more at focusonthefamily.com, but Jim Daly's with us, so stay with us. We'll be right back.

Hi, this is Danny Yamashiro. Evangelism can be likened to an exquisite pearl necklace. In order for the necklace to be complete, each pearl is carefully strung on, one at a time. Only after the last pearl is strung will the clasp be attached. Most people are convinced that the apex of evangelism is in being that figurative clasp, leading someone to trust Christ. In reality, there would be no need for a clasp without any pearls being strung. Which is more important, the pearls or the clasp? They all are.

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1: Welcome back to our show. I'm Danny Yamashiro. 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We're featuring an exclusive interview with Jim Daly, the president of Focus on the Family. 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And here's more with that special interview. When Jean said that, you know, she just didn't think she was worthy. But you stepped in and you affirmed her. Hmm. You were able to affirm her out of the resolve within your own heart. Speak to a man today. Hmm. He is in a place where he's so dislodged. He's so discouraged. He doesn't think that he's worth anything.
2: Yeah.
1: In the marriage, and that, you know, whether it's a financial thing, whether he doesn't have a job, whether he just over-disciplined one of his children, and he himself has slipped into depression. He might not even know that he's there. It's just that he feels like it's the end. That's how he feels in himself. What would you say to that man to encourage him to hold on?
2: Well, it's hard because every circumstance is different. But the way that you've painted that picture, the first thing is not to load more guilt onto your shoulders. I mean, I think we all know in our hearts as men where we fall short, if we're really honest with ourselves. Whether it's looking at pornography, not feeling like you get enough physical attention from your wife, all those things that build up a case, a justification in you,
1: yes,
2: as to why I feel this way. But you know what? What I'm realizing is the Lord is saying, hey, you got to put that all aside. Mm. You can't build your case because your case is really thrown out of court here. And what you got to do is love your wife the way that I love the church. Wow, that seems overwhelming. But you know what it means to me? It means putting our selfishness aside. And it's hard for us. I like to sit down and watch football all day on Sunday. I go to church, but then, man, it's
1: come
2: clicker
1: back and
2: time.
1: Watch some football.
2: You know, bang, bang, bang, and you get almost three games in a row. And then Monday night, you get another one. That's how much I love football. And that is an area I struggle with because I have to intentionally say, okay, I'm going to watch one game. Mm. Now, living in Colorado, it's the Bronco game. and try to discipline myself. Say, well, you want to go hiking this afternoon, Jean? Do you want to go have some coffee? Where can I connect with her emotionally? And I think the problems, Dan, in our marriages today, it's so simple. It really gets down to men leading and leading in a way that serves our wives emotionally so that we can connect emotionally with them. We can be in their world. And if we take a bit of time and do that, the rewards are great. And women feel lifted up. They feel committed. They respect you as the man. And we start it, and we've got to start there by engaging our wives. Turn off the TV and sit and have coffee with your wife for 10 or 20 minutes in the evening. Just do something together. Take a walk and talk to her. Tell her about what you're feeling inside. I know it sounds so effeminate, but I'm telling you, be wise. Adam lacked that wisdom. Have wisdom. Sit down. Walk, whatever you need to do, and engage your wife. And that reward will be great.
1: You're a parent. You got two
2: because they're fun.
1: Two energetic boys.
2: Yeah.
1: What lessons are you learning right now about parenting?
2: You know, you started a while ago in that

0: direction in terms of the not having a father. And the one thing, I had a reporter from the Denver Post at our house a couple of years ago to do a little story on us. And she had heard through the grapevine that I always told my boys every day that I love them and that I respect them. And I try to do that every day. Not in a way that becomes, you know, trite or boring, but in a way that's meaningful to them, so they know every day. So I, rather in the morning or at night when they go to bed, I'm saying, hey, I love you, and I love who you are, and I respect you, and I'm proud of you. And you can just see the smile on their face. So she had heard this. So she's at the end of the interview, after being with Gene and I for a couple hours, she turns to the boys, and we bring them in from the house. They're on the trampoline outside or something, and they come in, and she says to them, so I hear something about your dad. What does your dad tell you every day? And they kind of looked at each other within about 3 seconds. And my youngest, Troy, said, eat vegetables. And then his brother kicked in, make your bed. And then, I mean, they just rolled through this list of things. And she was cracking up. And eventually she said, no, really, what does your dad tell you? And they said, you know, that he loves us. And what was so interesting is the reporter at the end of the time said, you know what I expected to find? We're Stepford children, being with Focus on the Family. Mm. But they had a sense of humor that was so refreshing. I thought, man, what do you think of Christians? But, you know, I think for me, fathering is about, number one, maintaining that tether of love. There is so much in our culture today that will separate you from your kids. And you as the parent have to do everything you can, even when they're doing things that are unruly, undisciplined, almost unforgettable and unforgivable. You need as a parent to maintain that tether of love. Because that kid who's 16, 17, that doesn't know whether mom or dad still loves them, they're in trouble. And you see it with girls particularly, how they're looking for affection from men to get daddy's love that they never had. So the best thing you can do as a parent is make sure you love them, whether they're behaving or not behaving. Make sure they know you love them. And then from there, wisdom will come. Just gently continue to pour wisdom into their hearts and minds and love them.
1: Your life verse, scripture. What's your favorite scripture?
0: Probably Romans 8:28. All things work for good to those who love the Lord and are called by his name. I mean, for me, that's my life. I mean, if I didn't have that to stand on, I think I'd be crazy. You know, again, it's that idea that Satan will pull out every tool to separate you from the love of God. That's his job. And so no matter your circumstances, no matter what happens in your life, if you can remember that God somehow will use this for good, that sets your mind up and your heart up to get through those troubled waters and to still affirm God's love for you and his direction for you, regardless of what happens.
1: You know, we need those reminders. Mm. And these deep reminders, we need them more and more. It's almost like, you know, sometimes you just can't get enough of encouragement, because our world, our lives, we live in such a broken society, a fragmented people. Mm. One more parting shot for someone right now who's got their back against the wall. They might not even be a parent. They might just be struggling with a relationship, their job. We could go on and on. I mean, it could be with a child. Mm-hmm. It might be something that just caught them off guard, and we get those moments in life. What would you say to someone? Just boost them up and say, look, things can get better. What would you say, Jim?
0: There's always hope. I think the thing I'd want to encourage that person with is find that grain of hope in your heart. And I think the other key thing, and the way that you can get that balance back in finding that hope, is that I know we're created for relationship. And one of the ways that the enemy of our souls works against us is to, almost like a herd, where he pairs off one so that it becomes vulnerable. So if you're in that place where you feel hopeless, you feel that there is not a friend in the world that has time for you, that no one's there to listen to you, that no one's there to be your friend. That's a dangerous place because we're created for relationship. Get to a church, call somebody, talk with somebody, open up to somebody. When things are brought into the light, the hidden things of your heart, the things that you thought could never be forgiven, if you talk to a pastor or a person that you trust and share those things, you'll be amazed at how much love and respect will be there for you. It's an irony when we try to project this perfection. The enemy assails us. Our pride gets puffed up. When we express intimately with a good friend our failures, it's somehow, when it's brought to the light of day, the enemy's strength, Satan's ability to use that against us, begins to fall away, and God starts a healing process. So if you find yourself in that corner of humanity, that hopeless corner, find a friend and begin to talk with them. Go to a church where you can develop relationships. Talk to a pastor, and begin to share those deep things in your soul. And that's where you'll find answers.
1: Jim, as you say that, I'm reminded of the very close connection. I mean, they're touching each other. Courage and desperation. Someone right now might be, they're so desperate. They don't have any more room for shame. And then all of a sudden, the courage to call on that friend or call on that parent. Who knows? There might even be reconciliation that might take place.
0: Absolutely.
1: You know, at the bottom of desperation. Jim, can you say a prayer?
0: Absolutely. Be a privilege. Let's pray. Our Heavenly Father, thank you for the love that you have for us. Lord, it's unimaginable, the creator of this universe, that you would care for us, Lord, your creation, that your heart would be for us, that you would be in our corner. And Lord, we thank you. We thank you for your character and who you are, that humility that exists in you. And Lord, again, the love that you have for us. I pray for those who are broken. Your word says that you are close to the brokenhearted, and you save those crushed in spirit. And Lord, there's something there when we go through the trials of this life, when we come to the end of our rope, and there's nothing else to hang on to, not our money, not our spouses, and not our families even. There's no one. Lord, when we're at that point, you're there, and you're there to catch us when we fall. And I pray for each and every person that's struggling right now, Lord, that they would feel your presence, that they would know beyond a shadow of a doubt that you're there for them and that you love them and that you know their circumstances. And Lord, that if they turn their heart toward you, that you will intervene and set what is crooked straight and that you would light their path. Lord, I pray that this would be so for the brokenhearted today. And Lord, may each one turn to you and ask you into their heart, acknowledging that they're sinners saved by grace, your grace, and that, Lord, they can come into that relationship with you, the creator of the universe, and be able to have eternal life through that relationship through Jesus Christ. And we pray that it would be so in Christ's name. Amen.
1: Amen. The Lord loves you, and he knows you. He knows what you're going through. His hand reaches out to you, and today he sends Jim Daly in studio to share heart to heart with you. Jim, thank you. Thank you for coming. Thank you for sharing. Thank you for your love. Thank you for sharing that grace that God has on your life.
0: Now, Dan, it's great, and thank you for your graciousness, really. It's a pleasure to be with you.
1: Heartfelt words from Jim Daly, FocusOnTheFamily.com. 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There's no better time than right now to share the love of Jesus with someone near you. And if you haven't done so, look, this may be the perfect moment for you to open your heart to Jesus Christ. Would you do that? 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Proverbs 30, verse 2, Every word of God proves true. He is a shield to those who take refuge in Him. 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Until next time, along with my producer, David Nasora, creative director, Brian Torres, web designer, Shana Kusumoto, and guest coordinator, Jan Yee, I'm Danny Yamashiro. Remember, the Lord is with you as you share the love of Jesus with someone today.
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11: Some time ago, I was golfing with a golf pro friend of mine. So he just goes like 300 yards down the center of the fairway. So I get up there and I pound the ball. Bang! People on the second fairway are ducking. See what happens sometimes? We beat the ball, we nail it, and we get mad because it's going nowhere. And what do? We get mad at the club. And we say, this stupid club. And we do that to God, don't we?
12: Aloha, and welcome to Words of New Hope with Dr. Wayne Cordero. Yesterday, we began a message entitled, The Schoolmaster and Guardian, where we learned that God put laws into place for our own good, not just to spoil all our fun. Well, today, we're going to flip the coin and see the other side of the law, and that is God's grace. Here now is Pastor Wayne with the message, The Schoolmaster and Guardian.
11: God gives us his laws because he created us. He knows how we function the best. He knows how we operate the best. How we operate in our marriage, how we navigate relationships. He knows the best way, so he puts instructions. And if we follow them, things work out better. We violate them, we have the consequences. So I said, you know why God put these instructions into motion so that we can read it and learn thereby? You know why? Because he loves us so much. And he wants us to do well. God didn't put laws into motion because he doesn't like us. No, because he loves us so much. He says, here's how you do it. It's really cool. And if you do it my way, things really work out wonderful. Because at the end of this pathway, I'm going to give you my blessing and my reward. And so God does that in such a way that we follow. Now, you cut yourself off from God, I said to the college student, and the Bible says the wages of sin is death. Oh, he said, well, wait a minute. He says, I don't believe in God. I don't do stuff his way. Look at me. Look at me. I'm still alive. I'm fine. I said, well, you're a cut flower. He said, what? I said, you're a cut flower. Like, if I take a blossom and I cut it from the stem, it still has residual life in it. It still smells like a flower. It looks like a flower. It's beautiful, but it's dead. Oh, it has some residual delayed life in it, but basically, once you cut it from its source, it has no ongoing, it's basically dead. And I said, and here's what the enemy would love to do, is to get you to believe that once you cut off, you're still alive, aren't you? Yeah, you're fine. Look at that. And if you can believe that you're fine, then he allows you to be cut off and you're lost. It's a lie. Because once you cut yourself off from the life source, death has begun. And so you say, well, Wayne, how do we get to know God's design? Would you turn your notes over and would you write in the back, number one, take the time, and you got to take the time to know God and his laws. Take the time to know God and his laws. Because if you don't understand the ways of God, and I'm not talking about the Mosaic law, I'm talking about the ways of God. How to treat one another, how he speaks about our soul, our conscience, our relationships. Get to know God's ways. Because if you don't know the ways of God and the design of God for a man or a woman or for relationships or his way of treating one another, treating God and treating ourselves, if we don't understand God's ways, we'll be violating God's ways and not even know it. And then we'll rationalize it when our conscience bothers us and we'll circumvent God. And that's exactly what the Pharisees did. They would violate God's law in spirit, and then they would rationalize and spiritualize it, and thus sanitize it, and thought everything was fine. And you know what God said to them? Let's take a look at Matthew 22, verse 29, and read it out loud. Go. Jesus replied, your problem is that you do not know the scriptures, and you don't know the power of God. You don't know the scriptures, he said. Can I encourage you? And I know I beat this drum all the time, but can I encourage you to be disciplined in your daily devotions? Take the time. We have a reading program out. You can go. There's an app for it. But every day, like this morning, I was reading in 1 Kings and Chronicles, Psalm 78, and reading through the scriptures. We can partner together in doing that. And day by day, God will reveal the wisdom of his ways to you so that you'll be convinced of it. But not only will you know God's word, would you write down in number two, here is how you graduate to the next step in your faith, not just know God's word, but learn to love and obey God's word or God's law. See, the Pharisees knew this is right, that's wrong. Why? So I can tell you what's right and you what's wrong. And sort of get myself elevated a little bit above you because you don't, but I know. And a lot of times we know right from wrong, but we don't heed. You know why? Because we know God's word, but we have yet to love God's word. See, if you just know God's word, it's a Christian duty. You got to do this thing. But if you love God's word, God, show me more. And God begins to reveal stuff to people who love his word. Not just know it. Let's read what Psalm 119 says. Would you read it with me in your notes? Go. Those who... Stop right there. Those who what?
13: Love.
11: Say it again. Those who...
13: Love.
11: Your laws continue. Have great peace and nothing will cause them to stumble. God is saying love. My laws. That's why Proverbs 7 says, I have treasured your commandments. Your commandments is a treasure to me. I want to know what you have to say. I want to know. Psalm 119 says, thy word have I treasured in my heart that I may not sin against thee. Psalm 37 says, I take delight, or he says, delight yourself in the Lord, and he'll give you the desires of your heart. What? Delight yourself in the Lord. What? Delight. That God's word is my delight. To do his will is my delight. And I don't have to go to church. I get to go to church. I don't have to read the Bible. I get to read the Bible. I don't have to pray. I get to pray. It's a privilege. The whole book of Psalm chapter 1. Blessed is the man who follows not the counsel of the wicked, nor stands in the way of sinners, nor sits in the seat of scoffers. Here it is. But his delight is in the law of the Lord. And on his law he meditates both day and night. Result? He will be like a tree planted by the rivers of living water that yields its fruit in due season, whose leaves will never fade. And whatever he does, he prospers. Watch this. You see, what God is saying is at the end of the pathway of my law, when you obey and love my ways, it leads to blessings and your inheritance. I designed it that way. But you have to not only walk my way, you've got to love my way. And it opens up, it enacts my promises and your inheritance. See, sometimes we say, well, I don't like your way. I want my own way. And by the way, God, you know your promise? Could you just scoot it over here? God says, oh, no, I'm not changing my laws. You have to change your response to my laws. Well, I think there's a lot of ways you can do this, and I think my way is just as good. No. I have one way. And you get to obey that. And at the end of that, if you'll love my way, not fight, not excuse, not rationalize, but love my law, at the end, it's a promise. But you've got to do it my way. If you want God's blessings, you've got to do it God's way. He won't bend his laws. It's sort of like this. Let's say I call up my son Aaron. I say, hey, Aaron, meet me for dinner at 6 o'clock on this certain restaurant on Kapiolani Street. Now, you have to really listen now to my instructions because there's a parade going down Ala Moana. So you got to come down King Street or Baratania, down McCully, turn on Kapiolani, and I'll meet you at the restaurant. Now, it's 6 o'clock sharp because 7 o'clock I've got to be at another appointment. But I've got something for you, but you got my instructions now? And what time? Got it? Okay. Follow it carefully now. Great. Sure, Dad. Click. His friends call him up about 3 hours later. Hey, Aaron, there's a south swell coming up, man. Oh, Aaron says, yeah, and I got a new board. Woo! All right, dude, let's go. All right, so they surf, and after they're done, they get a bite to eat with their buddies. And then he forgot about the parade, so he gets caught. Well, 7:30, he's at the restaurant. And he calls me, Dad, where are you? I'm at the restaurant. Oh, son, it's 7:30 already. I'm gone. Well, you said you were going to meet me here at 6, not 7:30. Oh, okay. Well, anyway, you had something for me, you said. I did. It was a check for $10,000. Okay, well, dude, give it to me. No. No, you had to have followed the instructions, and then you'd get, what? You don't love me anymore? No, you still have my love. You don't have my check. What? Yeah, you will always have my love. But you may not always have my blessings. Because blessings come at the end of the path of obedience, one that you love, not that you bear, not one that you endure, one that you love. And then my blessings come. Now, on the other hand, if he would have said, hey, Dad, I'm here at 7:30. Please forgive me. I was wrong. I messed up. I did exactly what you asked me not to do. Dad, would you give me another chance? Oh, yeah. All right. Tomorrow at 6, but remember my instructions. Thanks. Thanks for your grace. You understand? The response to it will enact grace. A lack of response. Well, it was a parade and my friends, and you know, I tried and done. God has grace, but our response to his law is going to determine whether you get it or not. So God has a certain design, and that design doesn't change. That's His law, it's His ways. And you want to do your best. Now, if you fail, there's grace if your heart is repentant. If your heart is proud and arrogant, there's only consequences. You understand? So why is God's law there? To test our hearts. Did you get that? Because He will trump His law any day with His grace, but His law doesn't change because His law isn't there to trip you up. It's to test your heart, whether you're willing to repent. Let me give you another example. Some time ago, I was golfing with a golf pro friend of mine. And this is a guy that, you know, they just swing easy and boom, the thing takes off 300 yards. Well, I'm a bad golfer, so already I'm nervous on the first tee. So he just goes like 300 yards down the center of the fairway. So I get up there and I pound the ball. Bang! Just in front of the women's tee, it stopped. And so I go there and I nail it again. And I pound it. Now I'm maiming trees. I'm de-limbing other trees. And people on the second fairway are ducking. So he finally stops me and he says, Wayne, let me give you a 911 lesson. I said, what's that? He said, first of all, look at how the golf club is designed. This is a golf club. It is not an axe. It is not a hammer. It's a golf club. Look how it fits in my hand, he says. And now look at the angle of the shaft when it sits perfectly level on the ground. You see that? I said, yeah. He says, that's how you want to stand and hold it. You don't hold it like this. And you hold it like this because that's how it's designed. Now look at the metal face. See how flat that is and how hard it is? Ding, ding, ding, ding. And when it comes in contact with that ball, if it does the way it's designed to, that ball's trajectory goes crazy fast out there. And if you work it and you cooperate with the way the club is designed, the ball will respond accordingly. So here's your assignment, Wayne. Take this week, study the way the club is designed. He said, like this, it's real easy. He went, bang, that thing took off. I go, whoa, you nailed it. He says, that's your problem. This is not a hammer. I didn't nail it. You nailed it. See what happens sometimes? We beat the ball, we nail it, and we get mad because it's going nowhere. And what do? We get mad at the club. And we say, this stupid club. And we do that to God, don't we? We don't know how He's designed us and how we're supposed to work. And things, we try it our own way and it doesn't work and we throw God away. This is stupid. I don't know. I don't want this God stuff. So dumb. Really? Take time to know God and His design. And love His way. Because it's going to test your heart as to whether or not you'll walk in His ways. It's a matter of the heart, not God's laws, not God's rules. It's a matter of our heart. So, Wayne, what if we mess up? Then would you write down a number 3? Then know the power of repentance. Repentance. Know and learn the power of repentance. It's the greatest weapon against the enemy. And it's repentance that, bang, enacts God's grace. Forgiveness. Bang, His forgiveness and mercy starts coming in. His healing comes in. But if I say, well, it's a parade, well, it's somebody else, well, it's her, well, it's him, God's grace is never enacted. Now, God promises that He will give grace if we ask for forgiveness and repent. But if we don't, you get sin's consequences. You're punished by your sin, not for your sin, by your sin. But if you ask for forgiveness, He trumps the consequences of sin. He trumps that and gives grace and forgiveness and healing begins. I was talking to a husband and I said, and he was saying, my wife is messing up. I said, repent. It's powerful. No. I didn't mess up. My wife messed up. I said, yeah, repent. He said, no. I didn't mess up. My wife needs help, not me. I said, yeah, repent. He said, what are you talking about? She's going after that guy. I said, well, it's your fault. He said, what are you talking about? Now, I'm about to say something to you husbands. You may get mad at me. Give me some grace. But I'm going to say it anyway. So listen carefully. I said, it's your fault. No, she's going after another guy. I said, it's your fault. Why? If you would have loved her like Jesus loves the church, she wouldn't have any need to go after anybody else. Well, she's over there listening to him rather than me. If you would have spoken to her in a way that Jesus speaks to his bride, she would listen to you all day long. But for some reason, he is speaking, not correctly, but falsely, but giving her some ostensible person who is kind, and she's being duped by it because she's so hungry for anybody to listen to her. You repent. He says, but Wayne, it's not my fault. I said, well, wait a minute. In the end, you know who God calls the head of the home? You know who God holds responsible for the condition of your home? Not the dog, not the cat, not your kids, not even your wife. You know who's called the head of the home? Brother, you are. You're the head of the home. So you start things in motion. But I didn't mess up. I said, well, wait a minute. When Israel messed up, guess who it was that always repented? Not Israel, Moses and Aaron. You read the Old Testament, watch how many times their nose is in the dirt repenting. They didn't sin. But because they repented, God enacts grace and healing starts. Wholeness starts. Because the people repent. No, somebody needs to die. Someone needs to take the rap, as it were. And it's always going to be, if any, the head. And I said, brother, you're the head of the home. He said, but I didn't mess up. Jesus laid down his life for you and me. Did he sin? No, we did. But he repented, as it were. He took the blame. He took the sin, our sins, on his shoulders. And it didn't matter who repented. He repented, and guess what happened? We got redemption. Amen. We are redeemed. Because we asked for it? No, someone did. And I said, brother, if you want grace and healing to begin in your family, regardless of whose fault it is, because you can play Sherlock till the cows come home, and it ain't going to help anything. But if you understand God's ways, and you as the head of the home begin to repent, say, God, something that I've done can change. And Lord, forgive me. God says, you know, I'm going to work on your whole family. Lord, would you give me the wisdom necessary to get things right? Because you ask for wisdom, as he said to Solomon this morning in our reading, and you didn't ask for riches or opulence or cool things, but you asked for wisdom and grace, I'll give you everything else too. So I said to that husband, learn to repent. When anything goes wrong, you start it. And what it does is it starts the healing process in your family. Who ignited it? Your humility. Regardless of who was wrong. Jesus did that, didn't he? So the way to love your wife like Christ loves us is when something goes awry, you lay down your life and at least healing starts. That's what we want. Play Sherlock later, but not right now. And I said, oh, I got it. That's a word to all of us men as well. And so learn the power of repentance because that enacts God's grace that trumps the violating of the law. But you need the law there because it tests our hearts as to whether or not we'll love God's way. If we don't, then it's not a matter of the law, it's a matter of our heart. Let me finish with this illustration that kind of ties it all together. There's a story of a benevolent king who had a sister that he hadn't seen for 2 or 3 years. She was just estranged for one reason or another. But one day, a woman was thrown into his court. And his officer said, this woman was caught for multiple times of bribing your officials. Well, you see, there's a very stringent law in this kingdom that you don't bribe an official to get out of something because that corrupts the whole law and the whole system. So a very stringent law that if you're caught doing that, you'll have X amount of lashes. This lady was caught bribing her officer several times. Your Majesty, he said with tears, we know the law, and I can't change that. But when the lady looked up, he realized that it was his estranged sister. He said, no. And the officer said, Your Majesty, what do we do? He said, we know the law. So she was strung up there, and just before that one brought the lash back to bring it down on her back, the king said, stop, cut her loose. Officers, bewildered, said, Your Majesty, you know the law. Cut her loose. Your Majesty, you're breaking your own kingdom's laws. Cut her loose. So they cut her loose. And he took off his regal crown and his velvet mantle. He unbuttoned his silken shirt and he said, the law must be paid because that cannot be bent. But it doesn't say who was to pay that penalty. And he said, string me up and I will receive the lashes. See, that's what Jesus did for us. When we sinned, the law had to be paid, so he was the sacrifice. You understand? Listen very carefully. God cannot bend his laws because it will annihilate mankind. God cannot bend his laws, so he bent his back and his posture, and he humbled himself to death, even death on the cross. Therefore, God highly exalted him and gave him the name which is above every name, that at the name of Jesus, every knee shall bow and every tongue confess that Jesus Christ is Lord to the glory of God the Father. People, God will not and cannot bend his laws, but he will bend and humble his posture to take the brunt of our sins if we ask for grace and give us his mercy. And the more you learn about God's design and the importance of it, then you understand the condition of man's heart, and you don't throw the club. You don't change laws. You throw your heart before God and you change your ways, and everything is transformed. God's grace is enacted. God's healing is ignited. And that's the power of repentance. And the more you get to know that, the more you begin to see how beautiful God's grace really is. Amen.
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22: 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Whether you're stuck in traffic on the H1, washing the dishes, or picking up the KK from practice, we are so happy you're joining us for today's message. 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But enough about us. Let's jump into part one of today's message.
23: It is so exciting to be with you today as we continue our series called Saints in the City, to be a saint in the city. When we had kicked off this sermon last week, and if you were not able to be here, I urge you to go back to YouTube or to our app or whatever, our podcast, and download that message. Because last week when we talked about, in order for us to be a saint in the city, I think we have to understand who is the bride and that we are the body. We discovered that we are the bride of Christ. A lot of us already knew that, but we didn't know what that entailed. We thought Ephesians chapter 5 was normally left for weddings, but it is an incredible wedding that God will have in the last days, or actually in the air with Him in heaven, where there will be a marriage luau, a marriage feast, supper of the Lamb of God, the bride, and the bridegroom, and the bride of Christ, which is the church. And so we have to get out that church hurt, right? We have to get beyond that church drama to realize that we need to love the church. I was having a conversation earlier, and I said, if you've been in Christianity for any length of period of time, or you've been in a church for any period of time, you're definitely going to find reasons to get offended, or you might have been hurt somewhere else, or maybe even possibly inadvertently in a place like this. But I also wanted people to know that the bride is, even though without stain or wrinkle or any other blemish, in all her beauty and all her grandeur and all her glory, on that wedding day, while we are still called the bride of Christ, the church is not perfect. It's just being perfected. So there are wrinkles, there are stains, there are blemishes, and we just receive the bride for who she is because we just love the bride because you and I are the bride. Can we thank this beautiful young lady for playing keys today, everybody? You can go. You can go. You did such a great job. Such a great. Give her a hand, everybody. She follows instructions. Don't leave until I say you go. You know, it's important that you have someone that can play the keys. We've been blessed with keyboard players because if you recall in 2 Kings, Elisha was called in by a pagan king to prophesy. And he was, okay, I'll come in and I'll prophesy. And he came in and he asked for a musician. And the musician came and he played. And when the musician played, the anointing of Elisha increased. And so I need all the help that I can get. And that's why I keep the keyboard players on longer. Come on, somebody say amen. So when we talk about being a saint in the city and being, what does it mean to be a saint in the city? It means that, you know, sometimes we come from a background, and I know I did, that a saint would be someone absolutely revered, and they should be, and honored, but not necessarily worshipped. We don't worship saints. We don't worship saints. Saints are people who have done miraculous things and great things that have gone through a vetting process in order to be canonized and deemed saint worthy. We've had people in our lifetime, or even in the kingdom of Hawaii before that, who were that, and that was Father Damien. Father Damien went to Kalaupapa. Definitely would, if there was a category for sainthood, Father Damien definitely was that. He gave his life to the lepers of Kalaupapa, and even himself died of leprosy. But when we talk about what does it mean to be a saint, you and I are saints. The Bible tells us in 1 Corinthians chapter 1, and Paul the apostle is writing to the church in Corinth, and he says, as he writes, to the church of God, which is at Corinth, to those who have been sanctified in Christ Jesus, saints by calling, with all who in every place call on the name of the Lord Jesus. Paul writes long sentences, everybody. But he called us saints by calling. So what does it look like for me and you to be a saint in the city? You know, I love, right now, it's March Madness. It's basketball time. So I'm hoping to finish this next service, the one after this, and go home and watch some basketball. But I'm telling you, if you've been watching any level of March Madness, right now we've got a team called St. Pete's. And St. Pete's is like the 16th seed. They're playing North Carolina today in the Elite Eight. And if they win, they move on to the Final Four. I just wanted to throw that out at you. Come on, how many of you witnessed with me, testify with me, that you love basketball? Okay, all right, about 10% of the room. I expected more after 20 years, but anyway, moving right along. Saints. In 2 Kings chapter 2, verse 19, I would like you to open your Bibles to 2 Kings chapter 2, verse 19. And we read the account of Elisha and one of his first miracles. Elisha was the understudy to Elijah. Elijah was the original. Elijah was the OG. Come on. When you think about God calling Moses and Elijah to the Mount of Transfiguration to be with Jesus before he heads for the cross, if God's going to call anybody, he could have called Joshua. He could have called Nehemiah. He didn't. Who did he call? He called Moses and he called Elijah. So Elijah was the mentor to Elisha. Elisha followed him wherever he went. He taught him everything that he knew. He washed the hands of Elijah. Elisha did that. Close names, one's with a S-H, the other is with a J. And when he finally, Elijah gets taken up to heaven, Elisha stays with him as long as he could and stuck with him all the way from Gilgal to Bethel to the Jordan River. And he saw the chariot of fire come down from heaven, swoop down and pick up Elijah, take him off into heaven, and Elisha's cloak fell, or his mantle fell, And Elisha was there at that moment to be able to pick it up and put it on himself. And whatever was on Elijah, God gave to Elisha twice as much. So Elisha does twice as many miracles, twice as many great things that Elijah did. And so the Bible tells us that as Elijah is now stepping into his destiny, his calling that God has for him as a prophet and a man of God, it tells us in 2 Kings chapter 2, verse 19, it says that one day the leaders of the town of Jericho visited Elisha. Can you imagine what that looked like? The leaders of the town of Jericho. You know Jericho. That's a Jericho where they walked around one time every day. And then on the last day, they walked around seven times. And the people of God shouted and the walls came down. And God cursed that city. He said, this city will never be rebuilt. And cursed is the man that rebuilds the city. Well, there was a man who rebuilt the city. Not Too Bright was his first name. Not Too Bright, okay? And then, but he built it on the outside rather than on the inside. And there's problems with the city. The leaders of the city come seek out the man of God, Elisha. And it goes on to say, they said, we have a problem, my lord. They told him, this town is located in pleasant surroundings, as you can see. But the water is bad and the land is unproductive. Elisha said, bring me a new bowl with salt in it. So they brought it to him. And then he went out to the spring that supplied the town with the water and threw the salt into it. Watch this online. Threw the salt into it. And he said, this is what the Lord says. I have purified this water. It will no longer cause death or infertility. And the water has remained pure ever since, just as Elisha said. See the parallels? Something's going on in Hawaii that we need some salt in that water. Today I want to talk to you around the subject of the salt of the saints. The salt of the saints. If we are the saints in the city, then we carry salt with us. The salt of the saints. You know, I love this passage of scripture because I've always seen Elisha seems to drop stuff in stews. There's death in the pot, man of God. There's death in the pot. His understudy prophets, all the little intern prophets. No shade on the interns. All the little intern prophets. There's death in the pot. What does he do? He gets a little handful of flour. Boom, drops it in there. Okay, it's good enough to eat. The water is undrinkable. What does he do? Grabs a bowl of salt, drops it in the well. Boom. Okay, now you can drink it. I love Elisha. Elisha seems to drop stuff, you know, wherever he goes. He's seasoning things. He just happens to have a handful of flour in his cloak. He just happens to have some Hawaiian salt from Kauai. Boom, he puts it in there. I love this passage, but there's something about coming up with a solution where there seems to be a problem. See, every town has problems, doesn't it? Every city's got its problems. Every city's got its challenges. But also, the other thing that I had noticed is there's always more to it than meets the eye. Always more to it than meets the eye. You see the problem, but what is the systemic portion of the problem? Why do we continue to have this problem? The problem with the water in Jericho was God already said that this water will be undrinkable and this land will be unproductive. So why even build a city in a place where you know you're not going to win anyway? They were faced with challenges. Jericho had tainted wells, contaminated sources in their artesian wells. This resulted in minimal harvest, working three times harder than you really need to in order to get the yield. Sounds like inflation is going on in their place right now. It's very, very difficult at that time. There was also infertility because of the water. The water was affecting people. It was killing people. But on the spiritual level, dreams were dying of a better life, fulfilling calls. And people were not giving birth to vision. There was something wrong with the water, but more than the water, there was something

0: 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You don't need a building. You don't need a choir. You just need to turn your heart to Air One.
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1: 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Air One. Worship now.
2: Man of God. But I also want you to know that Elisha does not stand alone as a man of God. Elisha is a future picture of the church of Jesus Christ, of me and you. Elisha is the one that carries the mantle. It is Elisha that is a type of Christ, or actually a type of church in typology in the Old Testament, that tells us what it looks like, how the church will operate. It will bring solutions. It will solve problems. It will raise dead. It will help all of these things. That is the church. And when Elisha comes in, Elisha asks for different things. As a matter of fact, Matthew chapter 5, Jesus talked about this. This was the main text of my sermon last night. I didn't feel comfortable about it. I went home and I worked on it till late at night, and I'm feeling it much better than I did yesterday. So here it says, Matthew, bring on the keyboard players again. Matthew chapter 5, verse 13, Jesus said, "You are the salt of the earth." You are the salt of the earth. He's saying it to me and you, the church. You are the salt of the earth online. But if the salt loses its saltiness, let's say that again. If the salt loses its salt, how does salt lose its saltiness? How does the salt not become salty anymore? How does the salt, if the salt loses its saltiness, how can it be made salty again? It no longer is good for anything except to be thrown out and trampled on by foot. You are the salt of the earth. We are the salt of the earth. In the ancient world, salt was absolutely valuable. As a matter of fact, in the ancient world, in fact, up to the early part of the 20th century, there was no refrigeration. There's no refrigeration, right? You know, my grandmother would always say, "Oh, go to the ice box." How many of you guys, your grandparents called it the ice box? Rather, today we call it the refrigerator, the Samsung, whatever it is. But back when I was growing up on the Big Island, my Filipino grandma, go to the icebox, grab out, just go ahead, get a popsicle, Michael. Go get a popsicle. Oh, thank you, Grandma. Go to the icebox. Back then, there was no icebox. Back then, in Hawaii, the ocean is my icebox. But I can tell you what, you bring that fish on shore, after 2 hours, you better make sure that you salted that thing, or that thing's going to get spoiled. Salt was important. Salt preserved food. Salt made sure that things didn't spoil, lasted a little bit longer. Add too much salt, that meat became beef jerky. Never mind, moving right along. You got to make sure that salt preserved things. Jesus said, "You are the salt of the earth." We preserve things. As a matter of fact, salt helped to preserve food from getting spoiled, but salt was also used in wounds to help heal. Whenever there was battle and they couldn't get to a surgeon right away, back in the 1800s and even before that, what would they do? They'd grab salt and they'd put it in the wound in order to preserve that wound so that you could get to a place where you could actually be treated the right way. They'd put salt. That's why we have the word, "Don't put salt in my wounds." I actually think you need salt in your wounds. Come on, somebody say amen. When I get a flea bite and I get too much kakio on my ankle, I will jump. No, just kidding. I jump into the ocean because I need the salt water. There's something healing properties of salt. As a matter of fact, salt was so important that in the Hawaiian culture, the word is pa'akai. And pa'akai, or salt, was super important for health and cleansing and purifying and consecrating. The Hawaiian quality of salt soon became cherished around the world. For example, kahu and kahuna. Pa'akai is used in almost every single ceremony. When you think about this, some of the best salt comes from Kauai. They call it alaia, I think, the red one from Hanapepe, Kauai. Red volcanic soil mixed in for the color. As a matter of fact, the soil of Niihau and Kauai was so valued that when Captain Cook got killed in Kealakekua, on the island of Hawaii, the commander that took over after him, his name was Charles Clark. Charles Clark had to navigate himself, get themselves out of there, and ended up in Niihau. And while he was in Niihau, he got such a supply of salt. And it is quoted in this book, and it says, "The natives supplied us with such qualities of salt that at leaving this isle, I had more on board than when I left England, nearly all of which was expended." How

0: How amazing is that? Incredible. By the way, that's a Maori. That's not a Hawaiian. That's a Maori while he was in New Zealand. You have the picture of Captain Cook? Put them up side by side. There you go. Thank you so much. I know I wasn't watching. I don't have eyes behind my head. Anyway, moving right along. Today, salt or sodium is contained in almost everything we consume. From Gatorade to Aloha Shoyu. Salt is in everything. As a matter of fact, my doctor told me I have to watch my salt intake. I don't add any salt to my food. You'll never see me adding salt to my food because I have natural high blood pressure. I wonder why. Anyway, moving right along. So when Jesus said that we are the salt of the earth, think about this for a moment. He says, how does a salt lose its saltiness? It's no good. It's no good. So when Jesus said we are the salt of the earth, that if we lose our flavor, we lose our effectiveness. How's your flavor? How's your flavor, Flav? Yeah, boy. How's your flavor, Flav? I could say it better before, but anyway, we would be trampled on like salt that's on the roads. If we, instead, he exhorted us to permeate and penetrate. Permeate and penetrate and not compromise and cower. Instead of being bland and boring, he called us to be bold. Preaching better than most of you listening. Moving right along. I'm just kidding. Instead of tasteless or bitter, a bitter form of Christ following? Looks like people, you ever seen people who follow Christ and they're bitter? Looks like they were weaned off of a lemon. Oh, I want that Christianity. I want to follow him. I want to follow her. Instead of bitter or tasteless, he urged us to enhance the God flavors of this earth. Instead of bystanders of a society that was decaying, he told us preserve everything that is good and righteous and a freedom that is worth fighting for. When we are salt of the earth, if you're taking notes, here it is. Number one, we add flavor with our words. We add flavor with our words. We're not as blunt as we used to be. We're kinder. We've got more finesse. But also, the profanity has left us. When I gave my life to Jesus, seems like the first thing that got saved was my mouth. My mouth. Because I was brutal. I was brutal. I was like every other person that didn't have Jesus in their life. And I had morals, but they're moving right along. It was bad. But Colossians 4 says this, be wise in the way that you act towards outsiders. Make the most of every opportunity. Let your conversation always be full of grace and seasoned with salt so that you may know how to answer everyone. That there is seasoning to our words. That we think about what we say before we say it. We don't have foot and mouth syndrome. We don't have open mouth insert foot, although that is dangerous when we think too fast or I just want to be real or whatever it is. And sometimes people are not ready for us to be real. Sometimes we have to pray about what we're going to say before we even say it in the words in which people can receive it. We add flavor with our words. The second thing we do is that we preserve what is good. I talked about it earlier, but we preserve what is good. Proverbs 11:10 says, when the righteous prosper, the city rejoices. It doesn't mean when the righteous bring in big bucks. What it really means is when the righteous infiltrate a city with goodness and love, the city will rejoice. I talked about it last week. We need the city to rejoice again. The city needs to rejoice again. See, we help preserve, what do we preserve? We help preserve a way of life, freedoms and liberties, checks and balances, a fair and just judicial system, and an incorruptible electoral process. Life, we produce or we preserve liberty, the pursuit of happiness as ordained by God and we the people. I think that's really important. We preserve what is good. That's what salt does. We add flavor to our words. We preserve what is good. Third thing, and this, I only got three on this, is we provide God solutions. We provide. The elders of the city came to see Elisha. They could have gone to anybody else, but they came to see Elisha, a type of church, a type of church. They came to him because the leaders of Jericho knew, watch this, that Elisha, the type of church in the Old Testament, pointing to the new, was a person they knew that had the answers. I believe in a place like this. I believe in the body of Christ. I believe that in the bride of Christ, that we have solutions. We have answers. But we have to use the salt God gave us. to hide the salt, to put a salt in the back pocket, to never even bring out the salt would be terrible in a season where God needs our solutions for a city like this. How about a desalinization plant in Hawaii? Since we're surrounded by so much salt water, can somebody please create one? I just have an idea. Would it be possible that we would not have be in a subservient spot when it comes to water, because we don't have the alternative like a desalinization plant like they have in Israel? I wonder if someone's thought about that. I wonder if we could bring solutions to the table that could help change things. But I wonder if saints are ready to be salt again. I know we've got solutions and I know we might have opinions, but are we ready to be salt again? That has not lost its flavor, that has infiltrated places, the five or the seven spheres of society. As a matter of fact, back in May, I believe, I showed this slide of the people who've made a difference throughout the world and throughout history through Christianity and who were Christ followers. When you think of the names that we know to this day, have a look at this first one. The inventors, Thomas Edison. He was a God-fearing man. He was too busy to go to church, but he was a God-fearing man. Sorry, Thomas, you gotta love the bride. But then George Washington Carver, he taught Sunday school in his church for over 40 years, Sunday school, and he came up with some of the greatest inventions that you and I use until this day. The next would be the artists in architecture. Michelangelo, Leonardo da Vinci. These men followed Christ. They loved God. They were unique. They were eclectic. They were complicated, but they still loved God, and God gave them the Sistine Chapel solutions in everything that they did with architecture and art. The next, when you look at literature, you look at John Milton, the English poet, Dante, the Italian philosopher, Geoffrey Chaucer, the English poet. All of these people were God-fearing men and women filled with the Spirit of God, that God gave the creativity to them because they asked for it and they used it in their society. The next one. Now we have the scholars, the mathematicians, the scientists, and the philosophers, such as Galileo. Galileo, Galileo Figaro. Moving right along. Then you have the French Descartes and Erasmus. And then the next one, the scientists. And then you have the explorers and the religious reformers, as in Martin Luther, who put up his thesis on the church and in Germany and said these are the things that should be fixed with the church, and birthed the Protestant Reformation that changed church as we know it today. And William Tyndale, who died and was, I think, burned at the stake for smuggling in portions of scripture that Henry VIII did not want the Bible taken out of the version that he only had, and he wanted to put the Bible into the hands of the commoners, and he would smuggle it in his clothing. He would stick it under hay. He would actually create and print with the Gutenberg press these alternative forms of scripture as a decoy, and sent it one way while he got the true scripture into England in the other fashion. He was burned at the stake for what he did by the King of England. This man was amazing. The next one, the game changers. We look at Abraham Lincoln. We look at George Washington, who kneeled down and called on God to help America in its newborn form. John Newton, the English Anglican cleric, who was very important during those times, during America's start as a nation. William Wilberforce, who helped England abolish slavery. And then we have Martin Luther King Jr., the minister and the activist. We have these game changers who all followed Christ. Do we have another one? Do we have another one? We don't. What's the difference between them and us? Not much. Not much. It is a calling that they received, a desire to be salt wherever they went, did not compromise in their values to what we understand, but knew that they were saints in a system and in a society that would be very important. So when the saints in the city operate as salt of the earth, look at this. Number one, people know who to turn to. People know who to turn to. People know who to turn to. When saints operate as salt in the city, people know who to turn to. Do the people you work with know that you are a follower of Christ? Don't answer that. Just think about this for a moment. What do they think of your attitude toward those in authority? How about the people who work under you? Are you critical or complimentary toward them? How is your timekeeping? Do you show up on time? Do you give 100%? Do you demonstrate a commitment to a personal growth and excellence on the job? In other words, on the job, are you making Jesus look good? When you begin to think seriously about it, the eternal destiny of some of the people you work with, watch this, may be riding on your performance. Right now, they may not be too interested in what you have to say when it comes to the things of God, but all of that can change in an instant. That's when they seek out the boys like Shadrach, Meshach, and Abednego for a solution when they don't know what to do in Babylon. That's when they call upon you. That's when they'll call you and ask you to pray for them. Do people know who to turn to? Because they know a guy who goes to church. They're going to come see you. They know a girl that goes to a church. And so they might come see you. So are you repping Jesus and are you making him look good? There are going to be times that the years that you have been witnessing and the months that you have been holding your breath, the times that you've held your tongue, the times that you have might have not been fair toward you, the times that you've been passed up on promotion, the times that maybe you felt like you actually have not, you should be further along. It is in those moments, it is in those times when you didn't make the team and you should be on the starting five, when you have been maligned, you've been talked about, it is how you handle your business that makes Jesus look good. When I was working at the airlines, it was difficult at times. I told you these stories before. There are times I shot myself in the foot. There are times I had to go ask non-Christian workers who were with me and ask them for forgiveness for my attitude or my behavior. They would just blow their minds. They don't know what to say. One guy said, "You take it up with God. Don't take it up with me." I was like, "Ooh, does that a forgiveness or not? I don't know." It was difficult. But then you gain respect when you actually do that. When you drop the ball and you said what you shouldn't have said, you did what you shouldn't have done.
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6: All these circumstances God is using. God uses all circumstances to speak. To go see a prophet and a judge about donkeys? Seems like a small thing, but you know what? When they go, it delivers a big message. But important to seek the giver and not the gift, to seek the blessed one and not the blessing. Seek ye first the kingdom of God, and he'll add all things to you. Lots of times people seek the stuff, they don't seek the Lord himself. They seek deliverance for themselves instead of seeking the God of deliverance.

Aloha kako e komo mai. Welcome to As We Gather, the Bible teaching ministry of Calvary Chapel Honolulu with Pastor Bill Stonebreaker. Today, Pastor Bill continues in Samuel, looking at 1 Samuel chapter 9.

0: the children of Israel, they want to go from God ruling over them. Now they want to trust man ruling over them. That's not always a good direction to take, where you have God ruling and now you want man. And especially if it's a carnal people. Usually carnal people will choose a carnal leader. And that's exactly what they do. They choose Saul. He looks pretty good on the outside, but it's not just on the outside. What's on the inside? J. Vernon McGee says of this chapter and of Saul, he says, Satan's man, calls him Satan's man. And boy, is he used of the enemy. Hosea chapter 13:11 says, I gave you a king in my anger and I took him away in my wrath. So God, he accommodates the people. You've rejected me. God would say, I will give you your choice. And I do that in my anger. I don't approve of it, and I'm going to accommodate you. But I'm going to use that one to basically judge you or chastise you so you'll realize it's not that man that rules and he's not going to deliver you, but it's God who rules. And so we find that they have chosen a man. And so here is that man, and we have him laid out here in chapter 9, verse 1 begins, Now there was a man of Benjamin. Now we'll go down to just do 1 and 2. There was a man of Benjamin whose name was Kish, the son of Abiel, the son of Zeror, the son of Becheroth, the son of Ephiah, the son of a Benjamite, a mighty man of valor. Now he's talking about Saul's dad. That's who he's talking about here. And he had a son whose name was Saul, a choice and handsome man. And there was not a more handsome person than he among the sons of Israel. From his shoulders and up, he was taller than any of the people. But it doesn't talk about what's in his head or what's in his heart. He really looks good on the outside. But that's what they're all about. You know, they're choosing from the outside. They're choosing who will impress. They want somebody that's going to impress the nations, going to impress their enemies. And really, they're choosing someone that they're going to regret. And Samuel's already mentioned that in chapter 8. You're going to regret this, and you're going to cry out, why did we do this? Deliver us. And you can read that in chapter 8. But it seems like honor and the preferment is on the father, that man whose name is Kish. But it doesn't really translate to his son. His son, Saul, is a physical specimen. I mean, his appearance is really something else. I mean, he's very attractive, very impressive. And that's what they're choosing. That's very dangerous to do that. You see, it looks good on the outside. In fact, he almost looks humble in the beginning. But you see, how a person starts is not always how they finish, whether it be good or whether it be bad. So much good in the worst of us and so much bad in the best of us, it behooves the rest of us not to judge the least of us. But you see, when you just look at the outward, you don't know what's on the inside. Saul was set apart from others because he looks good, his outward appearance. You see, a person's strength can become their weakness if they rely upon that, not rely upon the Lord. It was his good looks. He was impressive, head and shoulders above everyone else, and just so impressive outwardly. You see, the glory in the outward is a false sense of spiritual reality. If I'm glorying in something, whether it be intelligence, whether it be the ability to wow people with a personality, or whether you look so good and boy, you just walk into the room and you light it up, well, that's a false sense of who you are. You see, the King James says he was a goodly man, but not a godly man. So we're seeing the outside. We've got to be careful of that, that maybe one of our strengths in the natural becomes the very weakness that we have when it comes to spiritual things. And that's what we're going to see with him. Well, goes on verse 3. We'll get down to verse 6. Now the donkeys of Kish, Saul's father, were lost. So Kish said to his son Saul, take now with you one of the servants and arise, go search for the donkeys. And he passed through the hill country of Ephraim and passed through the land of Shalishah, but they did not find them. And then they passed through the land of Shalim, and they were not there. Then they passed through the land of the Benjamites, and they did not find them. When they came to the land of Zuph, Saul said to his servant who was with him, come and let us return, lest my father cease to be concerned about the donkeys and become anxious for us. Verse 6. And he said to him, behold, this is the servant. Now there is a man of God in this city, and the man is held in honor. All that he says surely comes true. Now let us go there. Perhaps he can tell us about our journey on which we have set out. So notice Saul is a good son. He's thinking about his dad. He's an obedient son. He's compliant. He's got good traits. We see that he's concerned. My dad's going to worry about me. We ought to get back, is what he's saying. The Bible says, train up a child in the way they should go, and when they're old, they'll not depart from it. And it seems as though that Kish has trained Saul up to really be obedient to him. And it's important for a child to develop obedience to their parents. Important for that. And notice, he's diligent and he's thoughtful to his father. Outwardly, he honors his father. But it doesn't seem like it translates into holy honor for his heavenly father. He does all this for dad, but we're going to find as we go on and we see Saul progress, it's like he ignores God's will and what God wants to do for him as the king of Israel. He doesn't have that. Now, notice what the servant is suggesting, that they seek God. They seek a spiritual man in their search. They probably should have done that in the first place, but at least they're doing it now. But one of the things that I pick up here is it seems like Saul lived a sheltered life. Wasn't any real personal knowledge of Samuel. So this is kind of an afterthought. We better get back. My dad's going to worry about us. And the servant said, well, what about, you know, that prophet, that seer, that judge named Samuel? Maybe we could go to him and find out, get more information. It's always wise to seek wisdom from the wise, to hang out with spiritual men and women, to hang out with them, elevate our own spiritual life. That's good. Well, this is an afterthought, but they do go. I was always amazed when we had some really tremendous people of God over here. I remember Billy Graham came over here, and I got to talk with him, shake his hand, and have pictures with him. And I was just amazed at how he wanted to do an outreach over here, but he didn't get the backing, so he didn't do it. I thought, that's interesting. J. Vernon McGee would come over here with a group of people. And I went to one of the studies that they had at one of the hotels, and not that many people were there. And it just amazed me. And then also when Pastor Chuck comes over, I was just amazed at how people just, you know, they're just not interested. And then there's others. We had A.E. Wilder Smith, 3 earned doctorates, 7 doctorates given to him, just probably one of the most brilliant men. Not that many showed up for him. And you could go on and on with others. And then we try to bring over others that'll really build people's faith and build them up in the Lord. And, you know, so it's being with spiritual people is like being with the Lord, you know, to glean from them. Iron sharpens iron, so one man sharpens another. God says, those who honor me, I will honor. Those who despise me shall be lightly esteemed. I think it says a lot when you have those that really have spiritual insight and been walking with the Lord for a long time. They have longevity and integrity, and we want to come and be around them or not. You see, I think many, and we know that, many took Samuel for granted. He was iron, but it wasn't sharpening iron. They were carnal. They didn't listen to him. They wanted a king. Seems a small thing, doesn't it, to ask a judge and a prophet, Samuel, about donkeys? But you see, God's providence, God's sovereignty is in this situation. Even though people might be carnal, and there be maybe lights and there be those that are spiritual around, I think spiritual people will gravitate to spiritual people. And so it seems as though maybe the servant is pretty spiritual. He's wanting to say, let's go find the seer. Let's go find Samuel. And so all these circumstances God is using. God uses all circumstances to speak. To go see a prophet and a judge about donkeys? Seems like a small thing, but you know what? When they go, it delivers a big message. Delivers a big message. But important to seek the giver and not the gift. To seek the blessed one and not the blessing. Seek ye first the kingdom of God, and he'll add all things to you. Lots of times people seek the stuff. They don't seek the Lord himself. They seek deliverance for themselves instead of seeking the God of deliverance. Well, anyway, they're going, and God's going to do a work here. Verse 7 goes on, says, then Saul said to his servant, but behold, if we go, what shall we bring the man? For the bread is gone from our sacks, and there is no present to bring to the man of God. What do we have? And the servant answered Saul again and said, behold, I have in my hand a fourth of a shekel of silver. I will give it to the man of God, and he will tell us our way. That fourth of a shekel probably would be in that time, in that day, about a half or maybe even more. Not quite a whole day's wage. So you figure out what a whole day's wage would be, and then that's what you'd give. And it wasn't a payment. It was just honoring. You're coming to him, and so you're honoring him through that. But notice God's providence. When we talk about providence, it means God's guidance, God's care. So all of us are under the providence of God. We come into different situations and different times. And God is doing that for us. And there's something there spiritual for us. If we will listen, if we'll sense why we're there. I mean, you don't have to be fanatical about it, you know, but you just know, God, what do you have for me here? Because that's what's happening here. God's providence. So he puts in the mind of Saul's servant. You know, they're ready to go home, but Saul's servant said, hey, let's go and see the seer, the prophet, and find out, you know, maybe he has some direction for us. You see, but from God's side, there was a greater purpose. It was not just to find out where those donkeys are. It was God's purpose, and it was unknown to them. And it was for Saul's calling as king of Israel. Just amazing. You know, how you think of such a small thing that they were after, and then what a big thing God was going to do in their life. You never know through providence or God's sovereignty what God is going to do in your life. You see, I think life is like a puzzle. Like a puzzle, only when God, in his sovereignty, puts his divine puzzle pieces in our life, by God's sovereignty, puts them there, then he finishes that work in us. Otherwise, without that, it's unfinished. Our life is unfinished. It's not reaching that potential that God has for us. I'm not saying that we're going to reach the absolute, because I look at my life. I've been a Christian for a long time, and I think, you know, God's done some good things, but I see how I've held myself back on certain things. And I just maybe because of personality and stuff, and maybe too sheepish in this way or that, or maybe I didn't have the confidence to do this or that. But, I want God's puzzle pieces in my life. Otherwise, my life is unfinished. That work of God is unfinished. And so they go, and they're going to, that puzzle piece is going to be put there in Saul's life. You see, it's the gift is just really a token of respect. It's not payment. And so verse 9, it goes on and says, formerly in Israel, when a man went to inquire of God, he used to say, come, let us go to the seer. For he who is called a prophet was now formerly called a seer. Then verse 10, Saul said to his servant, well said, come, let us go. So they went to the city where the man of God was, and they went up the slope to the city, and they found young women going out to draw water, and said to them, is the seer here? And they answered them and said, he is. See, he is ahead of you. Hurry now, for he has come into the city today, for the people have a sacrifice on the high place today. Verse 13, as soon as you enter the city, you'll find him before he goes up to the high place to eat, for the people will not eat until he comes, because he must bless the sacrifice. Afterwards, those who are invited will eat. Now, therefore, go up, for you will find him at once. So notice he blesses. It's a sacrifice they eat. So it's a peace offering where they offer it to the Lord and then they eat. It's like fellowship together and with the Lord, peace offering. But notice he says, but he needs to bless it first. That's where we get the blessing. We bless the meal. We pray for the meal. Well, you get it right here. This is what it's drawn from, what Samuel did at that feast. But here, the seer, that's an interesting word for a prophet, a seer. It's to uncover things unseen. The prophet or the seer sees things revealed by God and speaks on behalf of God. That's what he's saying. Man of God, and so he's going to reveal the things of God. Isn't it amazing the providence of God? Again, God's care, how God looks out for them and how he leads them in certain ways. They don't know where they're going. They don't know who they're looking for, but God's providence leads them. Now, the young women and the Samuel ahead, they didn't know. They just went. And here these women were. Here they said, well, Samuel's right up ahead of you. These were divine appointments. Look for the divine appointments that we have. There are times when we're just living our life and here's a divine appointment. And many times God in that still small voice will whisper to you, maybe to do this or that or the other. And, you just do that. And, it's never how we start the race, how they started the race. They were looking for donkeys. That's what they started doing. But it's how we finish and what we do along the way. You see, we're heading toward heaven. We're heading toward eternity. And what are we doing on the way? What is God doing in us and through us? The seer. I like this. Sometimes we get so serious about, we read it and we think this is very serious stuff. But I think they see these girls, these young girls, and they're looking for the seer. And they say, oh, you're looking for the seer? See, he's right ahead of you. And I think they giggled, you know, that maybe they used that word, you know, play on words. Yeah, I just kind of see it. It may be a little bit humorous to them. Maybe not, maybe so. But it is kind of a little play on words. They're looking for the seer and they say, see, he's right up ahead of you. And then they turn to each other and maybe laugh or giggle. It's just my imagination. But this is a peace offering, as I mentioned, or a free will offering, one of the translations say, where they eat together and they eat with the Lord in fellowship. They're in fellowship with the Lord. And Samuel blessed that. Samuel did spiritual service And then he sat down and ate, just enjoyed it with the people, eating in fellowship with God. Because you only do that when you're reconciled. Reconciliation, the blood sacrifice brings us together, but then that peace offering, that you know, brings the fellowship. You see, the reconciliation is by blood sacrifice. That's by Jesus, his blood. The Bible says we've been given the ministry of reconciliation, and we say, be reconciled to God through Jesus Christ, his blood. I think what they're coming together here, I think this is real worship here. Their sacrifice or fellowshipping, real worship. It's not a ritual. It's not stagnant kind of worship. You know, when we come together, we really want to worship the Lord, and the songs that we sing, they're familiar songs or tunes that we can hit, and just giving our heart to the Lord. I have the benefit of being in every worship service, so I get to worship the Lord every time we're together. I know maybe you come in for one service, so you get that worship service, and maybe at the home fellowship you get it there. But you see, to me, it's so rich. It's such a drawing close to the Lord. It's real. It's not a ritual. It's not stagnant.
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0: Aloha. Welcome to A Chosen Generation with Darrell Skinner, pastor of Calvary Chapel, Pearl Harbor. In Paul's letter to the Romans, he rejoices in the gospel of Jesus Christ, saying, "For I am not ashamed of the gospel of Christ, for it is the power of God to salvation for everyone who believes." We'll dive deep in the wonders of God's amazing mercy and grace as Pastor Darrell Skinner teaches from the book of Romans, next on A Chosen Generation.
1: The book of Romans, we're going to take in chapter 1, verses 1 to 17, but I'd like to give you a bit of an introduction to the book of Romans. I call it the Romans Road, this chapter, the Romans Road. The author, of course, is Paul the Apostle. Before Paul's conversion, he was known as Saul of Tarsus, a Roman citizen. He was a full-blooded Jew of the tribe of Benjamin. He received the privilege of being educated under Rabbi Gamaliel. As a young Pharisee, Saul was present at the stoning of Stephen, watching him die, as Paul was involved in the death of other believers in Christ and throwing them in prison. He zealously persecuted Christians in Judea and decided to go northeast to Damascus when his encounter with the resurrected Christ completely changed his life. He spent 3 years in Arabia and Damascus, according to Galatians 1:7-18, before being introduced by Barnabas to the apostles in Jerusalem. Paul was a soul winner and a church planter. What I love to see is how God gets hold of someone's life who they may have been radical in the world. And what I discover so many times, they'll become radical for Jesus as they're truly born again of the Holy Spirit, which is fun to watch and see as they're growing in their faith. He spent 3 years in Arabia and Damascus before being introduced by Barnabas to the apostles in Jerusalem. Paul was a soul winner and a church planter. He wrote 13 New Testament epistles, 9 epistles to various churches, Romans, 1st, 2nd Corinthians, Galatians, Ephesians, Philippians, Colossians, 1 and 1st, 2nd Thessalonians, and 4 to individuals, 1st, 2nd Timothy, and then Titus, and then Philemon. Paul was martyred by execution under Nero in AD 67 to 68, the best we know of at that time. His head was cut off. When was the date of the writing of the Epistle of Romans? It was AD 57 when he wrote this. He would die some 10 to 11 years later. It was written near the end of his third missionary journey, according to Acts 18 to 21 and Romans 15, 19. It was written during his 3 month stay in Greece, found in Acts 20, more specifically in Corinth. Paul was staying with Gaius of Corinth, and he also mentioned Erastus, the treasurer of the city. Paul gave this letter to a deaconess named Phoebe from the church at Cenchrea near Corinth, and she carried it to Rome, according to Romans 16, verses 1 and 2. What is the theme of the book of Romans? It's important that we understand the theme, the context of the entire book. The theme and key verses are found in Romans 1, 16 and 17. "For I am not ashamed of the gospel of Christ, for it is the power of God to salvation for everyone who believes, for the Jew first and also for the Greek. For in it the righteousness of God is revealed from faith to faith, as it is written, 'The just shall live by faith.'" We are saved by faith, through grace, we live by faith, and we will go to heaven by faith in Jesus Christ. It's where our faith is found. Our faith is found in the facts of our Lord Jesus Christ from Genesis to Revelation. C.I. Schofield writes, "The book of Romans relates to the entire world because there is no partiality with God," according to Romans 2:11. "With him who is the God of the Jews and God of the Gentiles," Romans 3:29. "Accordingly, all humanity has been found guilty before God, and a justification is revealed which is sufficient for man's need and received through faith alone. That justification comes, of course, through Jesus' atonement upon the cross, the shedding of his precious, holy, and righteous blood for our sins. And the proof who he is and what he had done was accurate. He rose from the grave 3 days later, ascended to heaven 40 days later. Romans states the divine provision of God's grace, whereby He's able to declare sinners as righteous through the atoning work of his righteous Son. It goes on to set forth the nature of the new life, which all justified persons may enjoy through the power of the indwelling Holy Spirit. We enjoy this righteousness of Jesus. We rejoice in it because we know that we are no longer found guilty in our sins. That's why Paul writes, there's now no condemnation to those who are in Christ Jesus. We are not condemned. Nothing is going to condemn us. We break fellowship with God when we enter into sinful practices and things, but we don't lose our salvation. He has saved us because otherwise we'd be earning our salvation. This epistle quotes the Old Testament some 57 times. That's very important to understand. The book of Romans quotes the Old Testament 57 times. Why do I say it's important? It's important for us to know that we need to study Genesis to Malachi along with Matthew to Revelation. Amen? If Paul the Apostle, by the power of the Holy Spirit, is quoting 57 times from the Old Testament, we need to be reading and learning the Old Testament. Because the Old Testament talks about the first coming of Christ, God's dealing with humanity from the beginning to the Jewish people, the promised prophecies of the Messiah to come, as well as the second coming of Jesus Christ and what's going to be taking place in the last days. This is why we study the entire Word of God. So there's 57 quotes of the Old Testament in the book of Romans, more than any other New Testament book. It repeatedly uses key words such as God is found 154 times, the law is found 77 times, Christ is found 66 times, sin is found 45 times, Lord is found 44 times, and faith 40 times. Romans will answer your questions about God and life, no doubt about it. It's one of the most powerful books you'll read in the Bible. Insights into Rome. Let's learn a little bit about Rome, just a brief summary. Rome was founded in 753 BC. By the time of Paul, it was the greatest city in the world with over 1 million inhabitants. One inscription says over 4 million. The Roman Empire boasted of some 60 million slaves, filled with rich and poor, free and slave. At the time of Paul's writing, the church had been established for a few years. Christianity gave them hope and love for God and for one another, delivering them from the religious worship of polytheism, which is a belief in many gods. The philosopher Seneca called Rome the cesspool of iniquity. And the writer Juvenal called it a filthy sewer into which the dregs of the empire flood. Not a pleasant place. A lot of crime, a lot of immorality, a lot of perversions and so forth in the cesspool of iniquity, Rome itself. We have insights on the book of Romans. What are these insights? The book of Romans can be divided into three sections. Number one, chapters 1 through 8. 1 through 8, we have doctrine. We're going to talk about sin. We're going to talk about salvation. We're going to talk about sanctification. And it's all predicated upon faith. Number 2, chapters 9 through 11, we have what's called a dispensational section. It is God's sovereignty and his dealings with the nation of Israel, past, present, and future. In Romans 9 to 11, you will discover that the teaching of replacement theology, where the church has replaced Israel and all promises given to Israel in the Old Testament are now given to the church. No. God fulfills his promises. They will be given to Israel as he has promised. And Jesus, their Messiah, will reign and rule for 1,000 years over Israel, and over the enemies of Israel. They'll be vanquished at that time. And they will be preserved as 144,000 preach the gospel through the tribulation period. Many Jews will be saved during the tribulation period. And they'll come into the millennial reign of Christ along with many Gentiles. They're going to be known as the sheep they're allowed to come into. As Matthew 25 says, they're going to be allowed to come into the 1,000-year reign of Christ. So it's important for us to realize this, because his teachings of replacement theology can create an anti-Semitism against Israel. And God never wants that. The gospel came from a Jewish Messiah to Jewish apostles to Jewish believers, and now to the rest of the Gentile world. And there are many Jews being saved these days, which is very exciting to see happen. I think I just read an article not too long ago that says there's 100,000 Jewish believers in Yeshua HaMashiach, Jesus their Messiah, in the United States of America. Interesting. The last five chapters, chapters 12 to 16, is known as dutiful. We have doctrine, dispensational, and dutiful, which speaks of our Christian service. What am I to be doing as a Christian in the kingdom of God? Paul's going to write to us in Romans 12 to 16. Everyone should know what they're supposed to be doing in the kingdom of God as born-again Christians. How we're to serve the Lord, to honor the Lord, how we're to serve and to bless

So let me just read it to you real quickly, this Romans road to salvation. The first thing that you would, I'd encourage you to memorize these verses, by the way, the great mercy, or mark them in your Bible, and you can tag it, whatever, put a little mark by it, tag it. When you put a piece of paper, post-it, stick it on your Bible or something. But or what? A lot of times what I would do when I was a young Christian, and I still do it, but I create my own journey in my Bible. So if I have Romans, first scripture we're going to talk about is Romans 3:23. Next to Romans 3:23, I write the next scripture I'm supposed to go to. So the next one would be Romans 6:23. When I would get to Romans 6:23, I write the next scripture I should go to. I write Romans 5:8. So it gives me a passage, a trail, if you will, through the scriptures on sharing with somebody about faith in Jesus Christ, our Lord. But Romans road to salvation goes as follows. Romans 3:23 is the first one, great to memorize. For all have sinned and come short of the glory of God. That's why we people say, well, I'm a good person, why shouldn't I go to heaven? No, all have sinned. All have sinned and fallen short of the glory of God. Are you perfect like God? Are you holy and righteous like God? Well, no. Well, you're a sinner then. Have you ever lied? Yes. Have you ever looked at a woman, if you're talking to a guy, looked at a woman with lust? Then you've committed adultery, right? And so on and so forth. Have you ever taken anything? Well, yeah, it was just a little something, but you took something, right? Well, it was just a white, no, it's a lie. Don't say it's a white lie. It's a lie. We've all sinned and fallen short of the glory of God. We have all done things that are displeasing to God. There is no one who is innocent. For additional insight on this, you can also read Romans 3:10 to 18. That's just an additional insight for us, for your own personal reading. But the next scripture you share with them, okay, since I'm a sinner, now that you determine that I'm a sinner, yes, you are a sinner. What about Romans 6:23? It teaches about the consequences of our sin. The consequences of our sin. For the wages of sin is death. But the gift of God is eternal life through Jesus Christ our Lord. The punishment that we have earned for our sins is death. How many of us are going to die in this world? Well, unless the rapture happens, but we're all going to die. Death and taxes are always with us, right? Amen. But we have this. For the wages of sin is death, but the gift of God is eternal life through Jesus Christ our Lord. The punishment that we have earned for our sins is death. Not just physical death, but eternal death. This is important to explain to people. There's a separation between them and God. But I pray. But are you born again? Well, what's born again? Well, that proves you're not born again, right? Because you know what it is to be born again. Not just physical death, but eternal death. Emphasize the good news, but the gift of God is eternal life through Jesus Christ our Lord. So we're all sinners. We're all going to die. Now, where are you going to go when you die? Well, I hope I go to heaven. No, it's not a hope you go to heaven. You need to know you're going to heaven. If you don't know that, you're probably going to hell. And I'm here to help you get to heaven because this is what God has done for me. Always include yourself in the process. I'm a sinner, you're a sinner. I need salvation, you need salvation, right? I came to Christ for salvation. I've received this gift of God, eternal life. I know it. Well, how do I get the gift then? Would you like the gift? So you have this conversation with them. Don't make it just a monologue. Challenge them and ask them questions also. Romans 5:8 is your next passage. It declares, but God demonstrates his own love toward us in that while we were yet sinners, Christ died for us. This Romans road of salvation. Christ died for you. He died for me. He died for all of us. God demonstrated his love toward us. Then you can throw in, if you want, John 3:16. For God so loved the world that he gave his only begotten Son, that whosoever believes in him would not perish but have what? Everlasting life. As you're leading them down the path of salvation, that road of salvation, you're bringing them into God's salvation. So it's a neat passage to memorize. And as you're sharing with people, many times as you memorize scriptures, you'll find that the Holy Spirit just brings those scriptures right back to your remembrance immediately. And you go, oh, yeah, that's right. I'm going to share this with them. See what God has. Let us encourage the sinner's prayer at this point. As we can declare to them, Romans 10:9. You've heard me quote it many times. If you confess with your mouth the Lord Jesus and believe in your heart that God has raised him from the dead, you shall be saved. Then if you want to finish it off, for with the heart one believes in the righteousness, with the mouth confession is made to salvation. Anyone who calls upon the name of the Lord shall be what? Saved. Jesus died to pay the penalty for our sins and rescue us from eternal death. Salvation, the forgiveness of sins, is available to anyone who will trust in Jesus Christ as their Lord and Savior. Invite your unsaved family and friends to come to church. Many times they don't go to church. They won't go to church.

0: on Sundays, but they'll go to church maybe once or twice a year. Just ask them, email them, text them, come join me for church. Maybe you're going to hit them at a moment in time in their life where they've said, no, no, no, no, no, no, no, no, no, no, no, no, no, no, no. And now, but something's happened in their life. They go, yeah, I'll go. As you're praying for them, things do happen in people's lives. Sometimes it's not so good, but that's okay. It's to bring them to salvation. That's the most important thing ever. Let us rejoice with this new believer as they say the sinner's prayer. Now, again, you don't have to mimic my prayer. You can mimic whatever you want, but, you know, it's the prayer of salvation. It's from their heart to God, praying for Jesus Christ to be the Lord and Savior and so forth. That's the most important thing. And then you're going to share, you can share with them this next scripture out of Romans 5:1. It's a wonderful message. He says, therefore, since we've been justified through faith, we have peace with God through our Lord Jesus Christ. Justified through faith, just as if you've never sinned. That's how God looks at you right now. You can share Corinthians, also, I think it's 2 Corinthians 5:17. You're now a new creation in Christ. Old things have passed away. Behold, all things have become new. Now let me challenge you with this. Is it your goal in life to save souls? Truly. Because that was Jesus' goal. His whole essence of going to the cross and everything God has done was to save our souls, to bring us into a relationship with Him. When you look at the apostles, the same thing. Now, I'm not saying this to make us feel bad. I'm saying this to inspire us and to encourage us to be soul winners, to be a soul winner, to lead people to Jesus Christ. They would know His love and grace. Therefore, since we've been justified through faith, we have peace with God through our Lord Jesus Christ. I think it's very important as you share this passage with them that they know there's peace. Because so many people are in such turmoil, they're in such distress, they're in such confusion. Some people may be thinking of suicide. And you have been brought into life at just the right moment in time to lead them to Jesus Christ and to bring the hope of everlasting life into their hearts, and that God has a plan for their life. God has a plan for all of our lives. He loves us tremendously. And He wants us to get on that plan. He wants us to love Him. He's going to love us. We know that already. And He's going to teach us to love one another and to be at peace with God and one another. Amen? Have peace in your own heart and mind, and then let the joy of the Lord take over. It's really exciting. Anyway, we have this peaceful relationship with our Heavenly Father, with our Creator God. And then, what's next? I'd like to give Him a bonus at the end here and say, hey, by the way, Romans 8:1 says, therefore there is now no condemnation for those who are in Christ Jesus. You know the guilt that you felt, the guilt over sins? And then I want you to know that the devil will remind you of that particular sin or sins that you were involved in, maybe cursing God's name or immoralities that you've been involved in. I want you to know there's no condemnation in Christ Jesus. You're now guilt-free. All your sins, past, present, and future, have been forgiven. Your sins have been cast to the east, to the west, have been buried in the deepest oceans. And the good news is this, God remembers your sins no more. They're erased. You'll be written in the Lamb's Book of Life. You know, a lot of times you can take them to Revelation, toward the end of Revelation there, and it talks about those books that are open on their lives. Every single sin is written down that they've ever committed. Now those books are gone. Completely gone. Now you're registered in heaven, you're the bride of Christ. Finally, we should tell them the victory promise of God in Romans 8:38-39, where Paul writes for us, he says, for I am convinced that neither death, nor life, nor angels, nor demons, neither the present nor the future, nor any powers, neither height nor depth, nor anything else in all creation will be able to separate us from the love of God that is in Christ Jesus our Lord. Nothing can ever separate you from Christ Jesus our Lord. Nothing. Now, the only one that can separate you from Him, if you want to walk away and go back into the world and blaspheme God and say, I don't want you anymore in my life. You're the only one. But Jesus says nobody can pluck you out of His hand. Nobody. Nobody. He says, I will never leave you nor forsake you. So when the devil whispers in your ears that the Lord doesn't love you, He's not with you anymore, you tell him he's a big fat liar and his pants are on fire. Amen. Because that's where he's headed to hell forever. Listen to the scriptures. Your foundation is in the Word of God. All right, let's dig in. Let's go to Romans chapter 1. That was just a little thing on the Romans Road to Salvation. If you want to use it, you can. It's a good little pathway to lead people to Christ. And it's not guaranteed, but you're going to get your message across, to plant the seed, to water the seed, possibly to harvest the seed. Let's go to Romans chapter 1. In the book of Romans, as we know, Paul the Apostle wants to talk to us about doctrine, first and foremost. He's going to lay down some things for us. We're going to get into the doctrine of sin and salvation, salvation and sin, if you will, as we approach chapter 1 and 2. So let's begin with chapter 1, verse 1. There are three things I want you to receive in verses 1 to 17 of Romans chapter 1. Three inspirations of faith. Number one, we have faith's obedience, verses 1 to 7. Faith's obedience, 1 to 7. Then faith's witness in verses 8 to 15. Then faith's righteousness in verses 16 to 17. Let's look at faith's obedience in verses 1 to 7. Paul, a bondservant of Jesus Christ, called to be an apostle, separated to the gospel of God, which he promised before through his prophets in the Holy Scriptures. Concerning his Son, Jesus Christ, our Lord, who was born of the seed of David according to the flesh, and declared to be the Son of God with power according to the Spirit of holiness, by the resurrection from the dead. Let's just take in those first four verses and break it down a bit. Observe Paul's self-portrait. You can probably do a self-portrait of yourself, you know, and just think about, how's my life been as a born-again Christian? What has gone on in my life throughout my many years, or even short time as a Christian, whatever the case might be? But Paul describes himself, first and foremost, as a bond servant of Jesus Christ. The Greek word is doulos, a voluntary slave of Christ. A voluntary slave loves his master. He loves to serve his master. So Paul refers to himself, as he was once a slave to sin, he's now a slave to the master of righteousness, to the master of love, Jesus Christ. He's a doulos. He's a bond servant. He's bonded with Christ. You know, you ever get super glue in your fingers? It gets a little hard to pull them apart, right? You just accidentally, now what have I done? And you want to get it pulled apart. And you realize, you know what? That's that bonding that takes place with that super glue. You are bonded to Christ, and you want to serve. Who do you serve? Well, best place to start your service is in the home. It's in the home. If you're a married couple, serve one another. Your marriage will never go wrong if you're serving, constantly looking to serve and to bless each other. Your marriage will never go astray because you love each other and you want to serve each other. You want to bless each other. You want to encourage each other. You want to edify each other. You want to serve one another. And I always try to tell couples who are going through stress, try to out-bless each other. Try to out-serve each other. Because you know what? It's hard to get angry at somebody who's loving you. The Bible says, love never what? It never fails. It never fails.
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1: Believers aren't perfect, but we know the Lord forgives. 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
2: What do we do when we see someone who is godly falling into sin? Should we take a perverse delight in it? Should we make sure we tell as many people as possible about it? Well, that's not what the Bible says. It says the opposite. Be humble about this because that could have happened to you. And our objective is never to destroy. Our objective is always to restore. This is-

0: To borrow from Mark Twain, bad news can travel halfway around the world while good news is still putting on its shoes. When an influential believer falls into sin, it seems like we hear about it at the speed of light. But how do we reach out to someone who's helped us when they're the ones who need help? Pastor Greg Laurie answers that question today on A New Beginning. We're considering a story about Noah in the book of Genesis. This godly man sinned, but we can learn from this biblical account.
1: Talking a little bit about Noah last time and how evil things were and how Noah managed to work for God. He worked for God. He said, I want you to effectively build a giant boat. And one of the greatest practical acts of faith in all of history, Noah cut down that first gopher wood tree to build this ark. I mean, this man followed the will of God and he sat in this boat for all of this time, and he waited on the Lord. And then when they finally reached dry land, Noah built an altar to the Lord. I mean, hey, if you'd been cooped up in a boat for that long, wouldn't you want to just run around for a while? Noah said, no, I'm going to bring a sacrifice to God. I'm going to remember that God did all of this for us. And now we read of some things that Noah did that kind of shock us. But actually, this shouldn't shock us at all. We see Noah messing up big time in Genesis chapter 9. Let's read about it. Verse 20. After the flood, Noah began to cultivate the ground and he planted a vineyard. One day he drank some wine that he had made and he became drunk and lay naked inside his tent. Ham, the father of Canaan, saw that his father was naked and went outside and told his brothers. Then Shem and Japheth took a robe and held it over their shoulders and backed into the tent to cover their father. As they did this, they looked the other way so they would not see him naked. When Noah woke up from his stupor, he learned what Ham, the youngest son, had done. Then he cursed Canaan, the son of Ham. May Canaan be cursed. May he be the lowest of servants to his relatives. Then Noah said, may the Lord God of Shem be blessed and may Canaan be his servant. May God expand the territory of Japheth. And now may Japheth share the prosperity of Shem and may Canaan be his servant. Noah lived another 350 years after the great flood. He lived 950 years and then he died. Wow. Okay. What? Why did this happen? Because the Bible's an honest book. And if one of our heroes messes up, we're going to read about it. And we're going to learn from it. Just like we learn from their positive example, we'll learn from their negative example of things to not do. First point I would bring up, though, the fall of Noah shows that anyone can fall into sin. Anyone can fall into sin. No one is above or beyond temptation. It's ironic because when Noah is introduced to us in Genesis 6:9, it says he was a righteous man, blameless among the people of his time, and he walked with God. Then, of course, we're told he was a preacher of righteousness. There are a few characters in the Bible with credentials like this. He's a genuine hero of the faith, slipping. But let me say something that might surprise you, but I want you to think about this. You might be surprised to know that sometimes those who have known the Lord longer can be more vulnerable to slipping than the person who is younger in the faith. Take a small child. A small child knows they need their parent. They call out to their mommy or their daddy for everything. They can't even feed themselves yet. They're dependent upon their parent. But as they get older, they become more independent. When they become teenagers, they don't even want to see you anymore, right? But that's the whole point, isn't it? We're raising them to stand on their own two feet and think for themselves. And as we grow in our faith, initially we're so dependent on God. But after a few years have gone by, now a decade has passed, now 2 decades, now 3 decades, you've acquired a little bit of Bible knowledge, haven't you? You've worn out a few Bibles. You know a few things. In fact, you think you probably know more than you actually know. Now you're a sermon connoisseur. You know, I like this one guy's messaging, but I don't like the other and I disagree with him. So you're an expert on everything. And here's the problem. you start lowering your guard a little bit, and you think, I know all these things, and I've grown so much. Okay, that's great, but wait, be on guard, because you might find yourself falling into some kind of sin. Pride goes before a fall. That's what the Bible says. Simon Peter made the mistake of boasting in the presence of the other disciples, though all deny you, I will never deny you. Jesus said, before the rooster has crowed twice, you will deny me thrice, basically. And that's exactly what happened. Consider this. Noah's not the only one who messed up later in life. Moses did too. Here's Moses, the great lawgiver. Moses who delivered the Israelites from the bondage of Pharaoh and went through the wilderness with them. He comes to the very brink of the promised land and he's unable to enter in because he sinned against God. And the Lord did not let him enter into the land. David too, the great king of Israel, sinned later in life. When he should have been leading his troops into battle, he was idle. He's in his 50s. He's kicking back. And he's thinking he's above it all, and he falls into sin. And David's own son, Solomon, also fell into gross sin in his later years. Solomon was blessed with supernatural wisdom that was so great, people came from around the world to sit at his feet and learn. But then Solomon went on a sinful binge, sampling everything this world has to offer. So think of these great men of God who messed up later in life.
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4: 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I am writing to you from Dulag Christian Fellowship, a small but growing church here in Dulag, Leyte, Philippines. 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
2: Well, we're considering Noah's failure in Genesis chapter 9. Pastor Greg is presenting his message, God Keeps His Promises.
1: Noah had done the big work already. You know, he's built the ark, he's landed the ark, he's accomplished the purpose. Now he's thinking, oh, I don't know, I've worked awfully hard. I think I'll just plant a vineyard and enjoy the fruit of my labor. And you know what happens here in this story. And this also brings up the destructive power of alcohol. Look at verse 21. He became drunk and lay naked. Do I have to tell you it's a sin to get drunk? This comes as a revelation to some people. The Bible tells us to not be drunk with wine. And I know about the destructive power of alcohol. The first 17 years of my life, I lived in an alcoholic home. My mom didn't just drink. She was a raging alcoholic, screaming and yelling every night, throwing things, passing out. And my mother, who was a beautiful woman, at the age of 70, looked like she was 90 or beyond, because the effects of her drinking had taken its toll on her, including a head-on collision that she had while driving drunk one night. It was so sad what drinking did to her life, and I saw the ruined relationships and all the rest of it, and I've seen to this day how alcohol destroys people, and even Christians. So this is something we need to be so careful of. Think of how many lives have been destroyed through it. I love how quiet it gets when I address this subject. But Noah's life stands as a warning to every person who follows Jesus, because nothing is recorded about him after his fall. It's like the next 300 years of his life are a blank. You don't want that to happen. It's good to run a race well, but it's also very important to finish a race. And so here is a man at the end of his life messing up. Thank God there's still restoration even when we fail. But we want to be so careful, because look at what his son Ham does. He sees his father in this compromised state. And by the way, the Bible suggests he deliberately put himself in that state. Not just that he was drunk, but scholars...

sin, you who are spiritual should kick them when they're down and tell as many people as possible. Well, that's not what the Bible says. It says the opposite. If a brother or a sister is overtaken in sin, we're told in Scripture, you who are spiritual should seek to restore them in a spirit of weakness, considering yourself, lest you also be tempted. In other words, be humble about this because it could be you. That could have happened to you. And our objective is never to destroy. Our objective is always to restore. I know it's hard because when you confront someone who's in sin, well, let's go back to drinking again since you love that subject so much. And so they're drinking and you're seeing it's ruining their life. You're seeing they're making horrible decisions. Man, you got to stop doing that. What are you doing? Why are you living that way? Hey, man, don't judge my journey, they say. Or they say something more like, you don't judge my journey. Okay. Yeah, I'll tell you what. You got to change your course. I love you. I'm saying this because I care about you. See, that my objective is to help them, to get them back on their feet again. Because I'm told in James 5:19, if anyone should wander from the truth and someone should bring him back, remember this, whoever turns a sinner from the error of his way will save his soul from death and cover a multitude of sins. So, Noah was effectively a last days believer. He was waiting for the judgment of God to come through a flood. We too are last days believers. Jesus said, as it was in the days of Noah, so also will it be when the Son of Man comes back again. And what did he tell us after that? He said, so two men will be working in the field. One will be taken, the other left. Two will be in a bed. One will be taken and the other left. Then he concludes, so stay awake. You don't know when your master will show up. So let me ask you this in closing. If Christ were to come back today or tonight, would you be one of the ones who would be caught up to meet him in the air, or would you be one of the ones who would be left behind? You don't want to be, because then a great tribulation period is coming. It's going to be a horrible time. You want to be ready for the Lord's return. Or maybe I'm talking to somebody right now who, like Noah, you've fallen. You're like that lady in that commercial. I've fallen and I can't get up. You need someone to help you. And God will help you. He'll pull you up and he'll forgive you, not condemn you. He died for your sin. And he loves you. Even when you fail, even when you fall short, he'll give you a second chance. But you must call out to him. And as we close our message today, I want to extend an invitation for any of you to believe in Jesus Christ, to be forgiven of your sin, and know with certainty that you'll go to heaven when you die, and know with certainty that you'll be ready for the Lord's return. And if you've fallen, to be restored and get back up on your feet spiritually. If you need to make a commitment to Christ, a recommitment to him, why don't you do it right now? Let's all pray. Father, thank you for your word to us. And I pray that you will speak to every heart here, everyone watching and listening, wherever they are. They're loved by you with an everlasting love. And you want to bring them into relationship with yourself. Help them to respond now. In Jesus' name I pray. Amen.

0: 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It's called A Great Awakening, the story of George Whitefield.
1: You have promoted the greatest awakening these colonies have ever seen. Arise, O sleeper! Awake!

0: Pastor Greg, there's a scene in the movie where a rather tired, stuffy old preacher reads a scripture with absolutely no conviction, then half-heartedly introduces George Whitfield as the guest speaker. And Whitfield steps up with his thunderous voice and his explosive passion, and the people are just riveted. But at the end, the old preacher is so incensed, he tells Whitfield never to come back again. And if I'm remembering right, you had a similar experience when you were a young preacher. Isn't that right?
1: That's really true. And if you've seen the Jesus Revolution film, you'll remember that it was depicted there. But basically, I was invited to go speak at a church where another pastor had been speaking previously, but he wasn't coming that week. And they were supposed to tell them they were sending the very young man, Greg Laurie, up to speak. I think I was 18 years old, and they didn't know I was coming. So I walked up to the man that was clearly in charge and made sure everyone knew that. And they said, "Hello, my name is Greg Laurie. I'm from Calvary Chapel, and I've been asked to speak here tonight." He said, "Well, no one told me that you were speaking." "Oh, no, I've been asked to speak." And he goes, "Well, I'm not sure I believe that. Why don't you just go sit there in that pew and we'll wait to see if the other speaker shows up," which was kind of insulting, frankly. And I sat there and I waited because I knew he wasn't coming. I knew he was the guy. And then finally he said, "Okay, you can speak just this one time." Hardly a vote of confidence, but the Lord blessed that night. And that became the beginning of our ministry. And there's a very similar scene in this film that we're offering our listeners called A Great Awakening, where young George Whitfield gets up to speak and the elderly preacher got up and gave him the worst introduction imaginable. And then Whitfield got up there and he began to speak and quickly realized he wasn't going to read from these notes he had written out. He was going to speak more spontaneously. And he pounds the pulpit and dust comes out of the old Bible that was probably never opened. And he begins to preach. And it's one of the greatest scenes in the whole film. In fact, here's the scene. Listen to this.
2: "The congregation has grown quite large, presumably in anticipation of our guest speaker, who has excited many of late and created not a little following for himself.
3: I'm very sorry to see you here, Mr. Whitfield."
2: "So, without further ado..."
3: "So's the devil."
2: "The Reverend George Whitfield."
3: "I will not be a velvet-mouthed preacher. Do not be deceived! You may have a religious head and yet have the devil in your heart. Our Lord speaks the same words to you as surely as he spoke them to Nicodemus of old. You must be born again."
1: Listen, you're going to love this film. 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And by the way, you're going to love watching this with your whole family. 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Dave, tell them how to get a copy.
0: 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Or go online to harvest.org. And then, if you'd like to make a change today in your relationship with God, Pastor Greg has some additional thoughts to share.
1: Maybe as you've been listening to this message, you've thought, "I wish I could come into this relationship with God. I just don't know how." Let me tell you how you can come into a relationship with God right here, right now. First of all, you need to recognize you need God. You need to admit you're a sinner. I know some people choke on that word, but the Bible says all have sinned and fallen short of the glory of God. But then you need to recognize that Jesus Christ, the Son of God, died on the cross for your sin. The Bible says, while we were yet sinners, Christ died for us. And then you need to believe in Jesus. Jesus put it this way, for God so loved the world, he gave his only begotten Son, and whosoever believes in him should not perish, but have everlasting life. You might ask, how does one believe in Jesus? To believe means to put your faith and trust in Christ alone, and to receive him into your life as your own friend, Savior, and Lord. The Bible says, for as many as received him, he gave them the power to become sons of God. Would you like to receive Christ? And by that I mean, would you like to ask Jesus to enter into your life and be your Savior, your friend, your Lord? If so, you can just pray this prayer after me. It's a simple prayer. You can pray it out loud if you would like, or you could pray it in the quietness of your heart. But if you want Jesus Christ to forgive you of your sin, if you want to go to heaven when you die, or maybe you want to make a recommitment to the Lord, just pray this prayer after me now. Pray these words if you would. Lord Jesus, I know that I'm a sinner, but I know that you're the Savior who died on the cross for my sin. I turn now from my sin, and I ask you to come into my life and forgive me of all of my sin. Thank you for loving me. Thank you for hearing this prayer. And thank you for answering this prayer. In Jesus' name I pray. Amen. Hey, if you just prayed that prayer, I want to congratulate you and say, welcome to the family of God.
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0: any verse that I think summarizes Revelation and this picture of Jesus. Hallelujah, for the Lord our God, the Almighty reigns. And we see in this passage immediately after in verse 11 through to 16, we see heaven standing open, and there before him was a white horse whose rider is called Faithful and True. With justice he judges and makes war. His eyes are like blazing fire, and on his head are many diadems or crowns. He has a name written on him that no one knows but him himself. And he is dressed in a robe dipped in blood, and his name is the Word of God. And the armies of heaven were following him, riding on white horses and dressed in fine linen, white and clean. And out of his mouth comes a sharp sword with which to strike down the nations. And he will rule them with an iron scepter, and he treads the winepress of the fury of the wrath of God Almighty. And on his robe and on his thigh, he has the name written, King of Kings and Lord of Lords. No wonder Handel's Messiah. He was gripped with the awe of God, and he tried to put it in music. And he wrote the story of the Messiah, starting in the Old Testament in Isaiah 40 and the comfort of God. And he goes to the Christmas story. But then when he comes to the return of Christ, what can we say? But hallelujah. The Lord our God, the omnipotent, reigns. If you've ever sung the Hallelujah chorus, you know it takes every ounce of breath and strength that you have in order to give it to honor the King of Kings and the Lord of Lords. And the King, when he first had it played in front of him, he realized he had to stand. As Hallelujah was shouted and sung before him to honor the King of Kings, that even the King had to stand to honor the King of Kings above all. So we shout, Hallelujah!
1: Hallelujah.
0: Because God reigns. And so on the 4th of July, there's all kinds of political tugging and going and back and forth, but we come and we rejoice and we give the King of Kings, who has the last say. We give him all that we are in our worship. You see in the center of this is this rejoicing over the marriage supper of the Lamb, the wedding of the Lamb. In verse 9, our verse says, the blessing is, blessed are those who are invited to the wedding supper of the Lamb. And we rejoice in the blessing of the wedding supper. Now, we've had lots of neat occasions. If you're new to this church, you got to get used to food, because they're experts of food. Everywhere we have food, and the elders gathered on Tuesday. We had a celebration time to thank God for stuff He'd done and blessing our church, and our moderator Willie. I mean, he made this amazing prime rib. It was incredible. We had prime rib, and we had poke, and we had shrimp, and we had all these desserts and fruit and salad. It was remarkable. For a Jew, the greatest feast of feasts that you could have was a wedding feast. And on July 4th, some of you will do barbecues, and you'll do all kinds of fun things, praise God. But God is leading us, as was said, to the luau of luau's of luau's, and that will be at the wedding feast of Jesus. And he is trying to get us aware of what it means in the victory that we have when Christ returns and the joy that is ours. See, the church is described as the fiancé of Jesus. We are the bride of Christ, all through Scripture. This is the imagery. That's why it is so devastating when we turn away and we sin to our Lord. That's why it talks about our sin as adultery. It describes the Antichrist wanting to lead people into adultery, taking the worship to God and the Hallelujah and giving it to him, or giving it to any other kind of distraction. So we rejoice in the blessing that is ours as God's bride in the wedding supper of the Lamb. The bride is to be ready. It says in Revelation 19, let us rejoice and be glad, give him glory, for the wedding of the Lamb has come, and his bride has made herself, what's the word?
1: Ready.
0: Now that's a big feat. Those of you that have been married, done lots of weddings, and at a wedding rehearsal, I always try to remember, I say to the dad of the bride, what time is she going to be there? Because we know there's a lot of preparation of that bride to get ready for the wedding. And Jesus has promised that in your life and in my life, that which he began, when you said yes to Jesus, when you said for the first time, Lord, you come and you forgive my sin. Lord, I need to be saved. God, would you give me the gift of salvation because I can't earn it. When we say that, the Holy Spirit comes into our lives. He seals our hearts. He writes the name of Jesus on our forehead. And we are marked for him. And that work that he began, he says he is going to bring it to completion at the day of Christ Jesus. That's Philippians 1, somewhere around 6. Okay? That's his promise to you and to me. He's going to make us ready. And as a church in these last days, the Lord Jesus has committed himself by his Holy Spirit and by his word to make us ready for his return. And that means, first of all, in our inner devotion, that there will be a love that is burning in our hearts for our Lord. That what is wonderful about a wedding, I blew it in the first service because I said to Trisha, I was trying to be bright and remember how long we were married. And I said 27 years ago this month, no, it was 38 years ago this month, that we were getting ready for our wedding. And there is so much preparation, right? But the big preparation is the heart. And you're just looking forward to spending the rest of your life with that amazing, amazing bride that the Lord has given you. And that's the heart of Jesus, and that's the heart of worship. And we're ready when we have that heart of worship. You have that heart of worship? Praise God, Jesus is making us ready as a church. Okay, but that's on the outside, on the inside. But then there's also this preparation on the outside, because he talks about the bride being covered in these beautiful white linens, and clean and pure, and even the army. The army, when the church comes, has the same kind of uniform. And it talks about this purity, but it really is reflected on the outside when the inner devotion is pointed outward in good deeds and in kindness and the love of Jesus to touch the world. How is the world going to get ready for the return of Christ? If the world doesn't know Jesus and his salvation, they're not ready for Christ to return. And how are they going to come to Christ if someone doesn't tell them? And how are they going to hear about it if someone doesn't preach to them and explain to them the gospel of Jesus? And how are people going to preach if they're not sent? The Bible talks about the fields being white unto harvest, but the laborers are few. And so these good deeds of taking the gospel of Christ out into the world, of loving people, of showing the grace and the blessing of God all around us. That's what makes us ready. So that when the Lord Jesus returns, we are busy with the good deeds of sharing the gospel of Christ. The bride is beautiful, not just in her heart, but the bride is beautiful in her good deeds before the Lord. And I think of all that Trish had to do in getting ready for our wedding. I mean, she made all of our invitation cards by hand. We used to dry flowers and we pressed them and she put them, she calligraphied our verse from Psalm 126:3. For the Lord has done great things for us and we are filled with joy. She sent them out to everyone on cards, and then she even made and sewed her own wedding dress and made her own hakule and all of the special gifts that she gave out to the people. It's a lot of work getting ready for a wedding. And as a church, we have a lot of work yet to do. In our nation, we have a lot of work yet to do in showing the righteous deeds of God that shines like stars in the midst of a corrupt and perverse generation that rejects the Lord. But we are ready and we are beautiful before him when we are busy doing that. And then we see the bride is secure and the bridegroom's covering. The book of Ruth is probably the best place to go in the Old Testament. You want to know about just the joy of wedding. And you have Ruth and Boaz and in this hopeless situation. And so many people see our nation as being on the brink of hopelessness. Don't you believe it? The Lord Jesus reigns. And his salvation is enough to save his salvation, but it is our hearts that have to turn. And so Ruth, you'll see it in chapter 3 of Ruth, she goes at her mother-in-law's instruction, and she goes to Boaz, who is her redeemer kinsman, and he's sleeping on the threshing floor, and she lifts up his covering at his feet, she lies at his feet, and then places his covering over her. And this is symbolic of what it means to be the bride of Christ, to be ready. We have the covering of Christ. Listen to me. There are two components. It says it is the wedding of the Lamb. The Lamb sacrifices in our place and covers for our sin. And husbands, you are called to be a covering for your wife in the same way that Christ is a covering for us. That means you sacrifice for your family, for your wife. You cover their sins with your sacrifice. And that is the calling of what it means to be a man and a husband. And that is the calling of what our founding fathers understood it meant for us to be a free nation. It was Paine who said, with the Declaration of Independence, that everyone wants the blessings that come from liberty, but they can only be sustained if we support them up with the fatigue of what it means to support our liberties. And men in the house of God, there is the strength that is needed to lead, to support the things of liberty in your family in Jesus Christ. And it is the work that is needed to push out the things that will destroy and bring your family into bondage and to bring in the covering and the blessing of God. Men, we are a covering under Christ. You are covered by Christ. But we are a covering for our families. And you see this in Ephesians 5. As Jesus says, husbands, love your wives as Christ loved the church, who gave himself up for the church, that he might present her to himself holy and spotless and without blemish. And he said, this isn't just about your marriage. This is about eternity of what Jesus is doing in preparing his church. So we have the covering of sacrifice over our sin. And praise God, there is enough in the blood of Jesus to cover all the sins in your life. And there is enough to cover all the sins of you and your wife and your kids. And there is enough to cover all the sins of the forefathers of your family that went before you. And there is enough to cover all the sins of our nation. Praise God. It is amazing. So we have the covering that is ours in Jesus. But more than that, we have the covering not only of sacrifice, but we have a covering that is found not only in the Lamb, but in the Lion. And in the Lion, we read the passage where Jesus comes, and he comes on his white horse. It's his war horse. And he comes leading his church that is behind him, all of his armies. And there is a covering of protection. Jesus isn't at the back of the army, putting us at the front. You see, when Satan stands to destroy the things of God, as we will see in the Antichrist, stands against our Lord, Jesus leads the way. And men, that's what it means to be a covering for your family. You stand between your family and evil. And in our nation, we are seeing so many things being put forward as being righteous and good when really they are a counterfeit and they will destroy our children. They will destroy our nation. And so men, we stand in the gap. And the same way Jesus leads out, and what does he have in his mouth? He has a sharp sword. And C.S. Lewis, when he tried to grapple with this last battle, And what does it look like? He's very simple. You have all the armies of the world with all their weapons, and you have God's people there, and all they have is their bright linen clothes. They don't even have weapons in their hands. But Jesus speaks one word, and the battle's over. Such is the power of the covering of our Lord to protect us and to bring the victory for us. And men, when you pray over your wives and over your children, when you pray over your family, when God's church rises up and prays over this nation, the power of the Word of God is released to protect and to bless. Hallelujah.
1: Hallelujah.
0: Hallelujah. Praise God. Praise God. So we have this rejoicing in this clarity of worship as we shout hallelujah and then rejoice in the blessing of the wedding supper. The bride is ready. The bride is beautiful. The bride is secure in the bridegroom's covering. Praise God, we are covered. But we have this worship. Blessing is always found in worship. And freedom is supremely expressed in worship. That's why the freedom of religion and of worship is at the very center of the heart of our nation. Because there is no freedom if there is not freedom to worship. And so here we have this worship in wonder and this call of us just to worship. Now, it's Jesus only that we worship. And this is going to be the test. The test will be whether we can be deceived to remove our worship from Jesus, from the Lamb, from the Lion, to any other things in the world. And that's what Antichrist is going to try to do. But it's very clear here that it is Jesus only we are to worship. In verse 10, we have this horrendous confession of the Apostle John. And I can imagine him writing down and writing down the vision and saying, Lord, I don't want to write this down. Because there's nothing more embarrassing he could have put in this passage than what we see in verse 10. And that John, so awestruck by the angel and all these visions, he falls at the angel's feet to worship. That's idolatry. That's blasphemy. And you can see the angel, he grabs him by the scruff of the neck. That's my interpretation. Grabs him by the scruff of the neck, picks him up, and says, no, you don't. Because I am here to give testimony to Jesus. You are here to give testimony to Jesus. All that is prophetic and of God is pointing to give worship to Jesus and Jesus alone. And so this is really, really clear in the scriptures. Freedom is found in the truth in Jesus Christ. I am the way, the truth, and the life. And that truth will set you free. Don't let anything distract or rob your freedom to worship the King of Kings and the Lord of Lords. Now, some of you know the Super Bowl of bike racing, and it's in honor of Pastor John, who rides his bike and a cyclist and the whole thing. Well, there's something called the Tour de France, which is the Super Bowl of bike racing in Europe. And it's an amazing feat, and some of you are watching it. Well, on Tuesday, there was a horrendous crash. And one of the ladies, as this whole, they go in different waves, this whole wave of cyclists was coming down the road. But with this wave of cyclists, of course, the cameras then come out. Well, this one lady, instead of watching the cyclists, she has this great big sign, and she holds out because she wants, I don't know whether it's going to be her new YouTube or Facebook thing, she wanted, and she puts this big sign out in front of everybody, okay, because she wants to be on the camera. But what happens is the lead cyclist runs right into her with the sign. And then you get this domino, crash, crash, crash, crash, crash, crash, dozens. Incredible. These guys have trained and trained for years in top shape. And they're all crashed on the floor. And when we get our focus off of where it's supposed to be, she should have been applauding the cyclists. Just like in worship, we're to be focused and applauding Jesus and saying hallelujah. When we get our focus off, there is this domino impact on our lives and on our family and on all the other things that happens. And we end up in a wreck. And is there any wonder why our nation is where we are right now? As we've taken the spotlight off of the Lord Jesus, off of his word, off of his righteousness, and we say, Lord, we're all lying in the road. Bruised and scraped, and what do we do, God? So worship in wonder. And it begins when we focus Jesus only. And then secondly, the confidence, this joyous confidence of shouting hallelujah. There is this focus on Jesus, but there is this energy as we worship. It says, hallelujah, for the Lord our God, the Almighty reigns. Let us rejoice and be glad. This July 4th, we can rejoice. We can rejoice because of Jesus. You got lots of things you can get hung up if you're watching the wrong news station and if you drink, okay, you can get really hung up really fast. But if your focus is on Jesus, you will rejoice. And you will find the blessing. Blessed are those who are invited to the marriage supper of the Lamb. We are waiting for that wedding. And everything in us is getting ready to see Jesus. Everything in us is getting ready for this moment of victory that we have in Him. As we welcome Him in His glory, as we welcome Him in His beauty, in His love, in His righteousness, in His grace. And so we have the confidence that is ours as we, well, hallelujah, it's this praise without restraint, right? And yet I'm pretty restrained. I got asked, we do Q&A at the second service, and I got asked one of the questions, where is the balance between self-control, the fruit of the Holy Spirit, and unrestrained hallelujah for shouting, okay? And I said, well, we'll worry about that if we ever see it. Because we are so restrained in our worship, and we are so stuck. And the Lord Jesus wants to give us freedom. And that's for me. You know my testimony in the past. And God is wanting to release a freedom in our hearts to worship Him in all the forms and all the ways. And then finally, this worship in wonder is this holy humility. We see them falling down before God. It says in verse 10, John rightly fell, but he fell before the angel instead of before God. And you see before that, I think it's around verse 4, you see the 24 elders falling down, and you see the four living creatures falling down. There is this holy humility in that when we come into the presence of God, we come into God in the fullness of His righteousness and of His wrath. And if we are covered in Jesus, you don't need to fear His wrath. But you need to be sure that you're covered in Jesus. You know all these rockets that we have out here? And I said, oh, why do we have rockets in a sanctuary? You know, things of war. Well, you know what I think of when I think of a rocket? I think of, whoosh, gotta hit the deck. Because when you're in bombs, and when those rockets start to fly, that's what you do. You hit the ground. And when you come into the presence of a holy God, you hit the ground. Because we're so sinful. As we cried out for the mercy of God for our nation, it is only the holiness of Jesus that covers us and enables us to come into His presence. We're going to take communion right now, and I just want us to stand. And I want us to stand and come before our God and ask Him to make us ready in this process for the return of Christ. Ready first in our hearts as His bride, and ready and cleansed and clean, and ready in terms of worship. That who we are will be free indeed in Christ Jesus. Amen. Lord, right now we come. We're standing, Lord, maybe our face should be in the ground, I don't know. But You are the Almighty, the Omnipotent, the Awesome God. And we worship You. We worship You, Father. We worship You, Jesus. We worship You, Holy Spirit. And we praise You. Praise You that out of Your mouth comes a sword, Jesus, and that word will cut down every enemy and every vile thing in this world and every vile thing of Satan. And from that same mouth, Lord, You have blessed us and called us to rejoice. So, Lord, right now we pray the covering of Jesus from the blood of Christ over each one of us. The covering of sin in our own lives, the covering of sin in our marriages, the covering of sin in our children, Lord, of our parents, Lord, of our ancestors, Lord, the covering of sin in this church. God, only you know. Lord, even the covering of sin of these islands and of our nation. Lord, we pray the blood of Jesus, the salvation that belongs to you, the glory that belongs to you, the power that belongs to you. Father, cover us as your people and bring salvation to our land. Lord, we love you. Free us from every bond, every chain, to worship you. In the name of Jesus, we pray.
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0: Face to Face with Pastor Jonathan Steeper is sponsored by Kalihi Union Church. 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
8: He claimed us, allowing the Son of God to take the sin that is yours, the sin that is mine, the corruption of the world, and by just penalty, taking it all on himself so that our God could claim us and say, the penalty has been paid. The corruption has centered on the one who could take it and him alone. And because that has happened, you can be free. The creation now begins to show its true beauty as we begin to understand he made us and we are his. And the wonder of that is our cause for worship.
9: So glad you joined us for today's Unlimited Grace, the audio broadcast ministry of pastor and author Brian Chapel. In today's episode, Pastor Brian continues his message from Psalm 100. In this lesson, Dr. Chapel advises us to cling to our good and eternal God. His care for us is our cause for thanksgiving, as it invites us into the fullness of God. You can find this lesson and many others when you visit unlimitedgrace.com. And while you're there, look for Pastor Brian's book, The Multi-Generational Church Crisis. This compelling book asks the question of the church, what could be accomplished in the name of Christ if we could better understand each other? Let's hear now from Dr. Brian Chappell as he shares the second half of the lesson, Teddy Bear Mission.
8: Psalm 100 is very familiar to us. Often we use it during Thanksgiving season. And so it's a familiar Thanksgiving psalm. What we do not often recognize is its purpose in time of difficulty. It's out of that fourth book of the Psalms, the ancient Hebrew hymnal, the book of Psalms, divided into five books. And the fourth, psalm selected from the time of Israel's trial. When the nation had come apart, when people were in exile, when they were slaves again, and still being reminded of the promises of God. And surely it was hard for them to praise God and to have reason for thanks when earthly circumstances seemed so dire. And so this psalm becomes more precious for us when we go through the hard stuff, as some of you have in the weeks that Kathy and I have been gone. Some of you are already going through difficulties before then, some now. How do we praise God when there seems to be no earthly reason? Psalm 100 tells us. Let's stand as we honor God's word, and I'll read Psalm 100. Make a joyful noise to the Lord, all the earth. Serve the Lord with gladness. Come into his presence with singing. Know that the Lord, he is God. It is he who made us, and we are his. We are his people and the sheep of his pasture. Enter his gates with thanksgiving and his courts with praise. Give thanks to him. Bless his name. For the Lord is good. His steadfast love endures forever, and his faithfulness to all generations. Let's pray together. Father, bless us with your word this day, we pray. May its truth enter our hearts and there find the soil that makes it flourish like a seed into faith and into joy and into praise. For sometimes our lives are arid, our trials are difficult, and we wonder where you went. So grant us, by a psalm of thanksgiving, new hope, freshness to our faith, and zeal for wherever you call us to go. This we ask in Jesus' name. Amen. Please be seated. It was a card like this, simple postcard. Teddy bear drawn on it. A teddy bear postcard that broke a man's back. His name, Geraldo Gutierrez. Kathy and I know him simply as Jerry. Third generation communist leader in Peru. His grandfather had been the head of the Communist Party in Peru, his father a leader, and Jerry himself was the general secretary of the Communist Youth Party in Peru, designed and dedicated to opposing a repressive government. And because the government was so aligned with the Roman Catholic Church, Jerry also fought the church as well as the government as the general secretary of the Communist Youth Party. And so he argued at universities against God. He argued against church officials and with them, and belittled the missionaries who came to the land to try to reach people like him. Until one night, when having incited a riot, government troops were searching for him, and he ended up knocking on the door of PCA missionaries named John and Wilma Marshall and asking for help. You say that you care about me. You say that you will help me. I need help. If the troops arrest me, it is torture and prison. Will you do what you say? Will you care for me? And so they hid him under a blanket in their home that night at risk of their own lives and futures, and his life was safe that night. But it was just temporal safety, and the missionaries knew that, even Jerry knew it. So they began conversations with him, not just about temporal things, but eternal things. He laughed at it, thought it was silly, until one day the Marshalls, who had been writing their supporters in the United States, got a letter from the daughter of one of those supporters, and the letter contained the postcard written to Jerry. Mr. Jerry, I just want you to know that Jesus loves you and that I'm praying for you. And Jerry told us later that was the card that broke his back. That broke the back of rebellion and resistance to the truths of the gospel. He said if God could so care for him with what he had done against God, that he would have a little child write of Christ's love, then with thanksgiving in his heart, he began to seek that God. I've known that account for a long time because I've known Jerry for a long time. He was a student at Covenant Seminary. And after I got to know him and his story, I heard a lecture one time by the Christian philosopher Oz Guinness. And Oz Guinness said something quite unusual. He said this. He said, we often think in Christian circles that the opposite of doubt is faith. But in ordinary Christian lives, that's not the way it functions. Most people don't overcome doubt with reasons for God, with a rational discussion that balances truth claims. Most people come to contradict doubt by thanksgiving. They get just a taste of the care of God, of a care that is eternal, of a care that goes beyond the trials of this world, and just the sense that there is a God who cares beyond temporal material things gives them such a sense of thanksgiving that that's why they seek God. It's the magnetism of the care of God more than the reasons for God that leads most people to heaven. He claimed us, allowing the Son of God to take the sin that is yours, the sin that is mine, the corruption of the world, and by just penalty, taking it all on himself so that our God could claim us and say, the penalty has been paid. The corruption has centered on the one who could take it and him alone. And because that has happened, you can be free. The creation now begins to show its true beauty as we begin to understand he made us and we are his. And the wonder of that is our cause for worship. And still the psalmist isn't done. For he doesn't just say that we are his people. He says we are his people and the sheep of his pasture. As if to say that event that by which God claimed us, that salvation event, is not the end of his care. He continues to shepherd us. We are his people. He is our shepherd now. So that we recognize God is reminding us over and over again that he is working all things together for good. It's so hard to think of those words of Romans 8:28 without a cliche. God is working all things together for good to them who love him or are called according to his purpose. But if you could be in that night sky and see the vastness of creation and say, God is working all of this for my good and your good, there is cause for worship in that. I'm not saying that everything seems good, but that the God who has the wisdom and the power and the majesty to do all of that, that he would work in our behalf, is truly cause for great wonder. And it's not just that he's abstract and isolated and distant. If he is our shepherd, it means he's not only working all for good, it means he's walking with us. Because that's what a shepherd does with his sheep. He's He's going through the trials and he's going through the difficulties. And he won't quit. That's why we love Psalm 23 so much, right? The Lord is my shepherd, even in the valley of the shadow of death. That if he's going to walk with me, if he will accompany me, that's part of my worship. I begin to measure the

0: when 90% of Americans identified as Christian. These older believers were once part of a majority group that understood the mission of the church was to take control of our culture, to halt its evils. At the same time, Christians under 50 have lived their entire lives perceiving themselves as a minority that needs to make credible their faith to a secular, pluralistic culture. These distinct experiences and perceptions have a profound impact on the priorities different generations have for church ministry. It's no wonder that younger and older believers don't always see eye to eye. In his new book, The Multigenerational Church Crisis, Dr. Brian Chappell asks the question, what could be accomplished in the name of Christ if we could better understand each other? 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And now, more from Brian Chappell on today's Unlimited Grace.
1: I want to be careful here, but I want to say it clearly. Sometimes when you're in a Bible Belt culture, we think the thing that will get most people to heaven is their fear of hell. Now, I don't want to deny that that can work, but it's not the way most people travel. Most people don't trust God with an understanding that the afterlife, if they don't trust God, is going to be awful. Now, I'm not saying that never happens, but if your perspective is, God's going to hurt me if I don't love him, it's actually very hard to love God. I mean, you recognize that's kind of relational blackmail, right? You love me or I'm going to hurt you. Well, I'll say I love you, but I'm not sure I can if that's the, you know, if that's the formula. Now, I will grant you there are people who begin to understand that hell is the just consequence for their sin. And therefore, God has saved us from hell as a great mercy. And it's the mercy of God that saves them from the justice of hell that turns them to him. But even then, it's the mercy of God that's attracting them. But you've got to be a pretty mature Christian to understand that. Do you mind my saying that to you? Let's see. The justice of God is such that though I deserved hell, he gave his son in my... I mean, it's all true. But there's a lot of mature thought that goes into coming to Christ that way. And I will tell you the way most of us come to God is not by fear of the afterlife, but by despair of this life. I thought that this job was going to be everything. But I got the things I wanted, and I feel empty. I thought this relationship would be the source of my happiness. But she or he walked away. I thought if I could accumulate enough, I would have this hedge against disaster in my family. But disaster came. And when we begin to despair of this life, and we recognize a God who is saying, but I'm working all things together for good, and I'll walk with you through the hardest stuff, and I will not quit on you, even if you quit on me. That it's that source of thanksgiving now for what he is promising and who he is that begins to magnetize our hearts to the realities of the gospel. It's that that I need, not just down the road somewhere. I need that reality now. Because when I despair of this life, I need the God who says, I will shepherd you now. And that reality is what gives the thanksgiving to our hearts that begins to resonate in worship and praise and gives us the strength we need for the truly hard, hard things. We worship him because of the wonder of who he is.

0: But then we also worship him because of the welcome that he gives. You recognize, of course, that the end of the psalm is the welcome. Give thanks to God, bless his name, for the Lord is good. His steadfast love endures forever, and his faithfulness to all generations. Here's the wonderful statement of who God is. Against all the trial that I see, all the glorious ruin of the creations about me, I nonetheless can begin to perceive a God who is good. What's the evidence of that? Not just the creation and its spoil around me, but the God who would provide his son for me for eternity. And it's the eternity that's in view when the psalmist says, not only is God good, but his steadfast love endures forever. As if to say, God is not just good, he's not bound by time. And not only is he not bound by time, his faithfulness endures to all generations. As if to say, he is very patient. His faithfulness will endure for generations. My God is good. And his mercy is everlasting. And his truth endures for all generations. And for that reason, I continue to trust him. And for that reason, I continue to give him thanks against all the causes of doubt that are real and present. And now the doubt is here. Yes, it is. But my thanksgiving is what counterweights my doubt because of who God is. 2 years ago, on a winter's Sunday, when we should have called off church but didn't, and most of you were not here, I did preach on this Psalm 100. And I spoke about a time early in my ministry when we were building a church, and because of my stature, I was asked to be the one to go up into the rafters above the ceiling tiles and stretch the lines for the audio system. And as I got up into the rafters, the man who was instructing me from below, he said, "Now listen, don't you depend on what's beneath your feet, because that'll come right through. Instead, you hang on to what's above you." What the psalmist is doing in this psalm is he's well acknowledging that what is happening where our feet are in this world, in these circumstances, may not seem to support us at all. And so he says, cling to the God who is above you. He is good. And his mercy is everlasting. And his truth endures for all generations. He is good. He is not bound by time, not by your time, not by your estimation. He is good and he's not bound by time, and he is very patient. Hold on to that when this down here doesn't make sense. Kathy and I have a pastor friend in Georgia who has a man in his congregation who wrote of how thanksgiving became the counterweight to doubt. His name, Robert Shanks, and he was diagnosed a couple of years ago with idiopathic pulmonary fibrosis. Idiopathic meaning we don't know what causes this. Pulmonary fibrosis. His lungs are scarring for reasons that are inexplicable. And as they turn to that fibrous scarring, become less and less effective. How do you counter that? In this life, he wrote, "It's very difficult to go through any situation similar to my idiopathic pulmonary fibrosis. It's very difficult to go through that situation without having a foundation of your life, knowing that you are God's creation, that he created you for a purpose, and regardless of the circumstance, he loves you. My observation is, if someone puts off dealing with the reality of God as the foundation of their life, when the crisis comes, then they either become afraid or they become bitter, and doubt creeps in, which leads them to despair. He writes, in 1968, I lost my dad in Vietnam. In 1986, I lost my job just after we had completed building a new home. In 1993, I had cancer. In 2009, I was diagnosed with IPF. All cause for doubt in God. But now he spoke of the thanksgiving that countered the doubt. God has sustained me and my family through all of these circumstances. My foundation is based on the biblical account of God's working throughout history to save his people and to love them through Jesus Christ, and I accept that truth by faith. The Bible describes the God who created me, who loves me, who desires a relationship with me, and has provided the way through his Son, Jesus Christ. This free gift of eternal life is available to all who will believe in him as their Lord and Savior. It is a great gift. It is an eternal gift. And in thanksgiving, it counters the doubt of the tough stuff that we do face today. He is good, and his mercy is everlasting, and his truth endures for generations. For that reason, we give thanks. And in thanksgiving, we find hope and courage and strength. Let's give him praise. The God who saves us by his Son and secures eternity for those who trust in him. Let thanksgiving counter doubt, and let our hearts soar to God on his praises.
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12: Welcome to Living Waters, the radio ministry of God's Life Christian Church that offers the refreshing truth of God's Word, where scriptures are taught without apology or compromise. Join your host, Bishop Bethia, as he shares inspired messages from the Holy Spirit that are not only deeply rooted in biblical truth, but also simple, straightforward, and relatable to your everyday life.

0: what freedom is. Freedom is the power or right to speak, act, and change as one desire without being brought into bondage or captivity. Ultimately, true freedom is the ability to do the things that God created us to do. That is what a holy life is all about. Therefore, holy living is truly a free life. Jesus proclaimed, "You shall know the truth, and the truth shall make you free." This illustrates that authentic freedom is rooted in understanding and abiding by God's truth. Through the Holy Scriptures, we can now live and produce the fruit of holiness. Yes, we are free to be holy as God is holy. Let us continue with this series on holy living with Bishop Athea. Join Bishop Athea for the conclusion of this teaching on holy living is true freedom.
1: So then the Bible lets us know that about freedom. Jesus said, "Ye shall know the truth, and the truth shall make you free." Now there's something about freedom that a lot of people don't want, and that's structure. Without structure and order, there could be no freedom. Okay, let's take for instance, you know how people quick to say, "I just want to be free." All right, let's close every police department. Let's pull up all stop signs and red lights, turn them all off, and let people be free. That's a freedom they're not gonna want very long, are they? They're gonna be like, "I want the freedom of righteousness. I don't want." Just imagine, there's no stop lights, there's no stop signs, there's no police, so nobody don't have to give an account for none of their action. They're just free. All we're gonna get is chaos. So true freedom is going to be found. Jesus said, "Ye shall know the truth, and the truth shall make you free." Well, what is the truth? The truth is God's word, and it's very structured and it's very orderly. There's rules to follow. It's just like someone going into the military, and they have to commit and discipline themselves to follow orders. And in following orders, it allows them to serve and protect their country. Amen. But imagine if someone went in the military and they don't want to follow no orders. They will be home before long. Because they didn't play with you in the military. There has to be structure. There has to be structure. So what happens is Jesus, now I need you to know that these men and women that went in the military to serve for us to experience freedom. Now, there's a freedom that they cause us to experience in the United States. So our military people who sacrifice their life or sacrifice their service so that we can be free here in the United States. However, Jesus, he went a step further than that. His sacrifice, amen, glory to God, causes us to be free for all eternity. Amen. His sacrifice causes men and women all over the world to experience true freedom, because now they can have a relationship with God. Now they can experience holiness. So Jesus had to follow the commandments. What did he say when he came here? Now, he was Jesus. He didn't say, "I come here to do what I want to do. I'm going to do this how I want to." He said, "No, I got orders, and I'm going to follow order. Order is I'm here to do the will of him that sent me." Jesus followed instructions. There was order in his life. Hallelujah. So likewise, when we embrace holiness and living according to the truth of Scripture, what happened is we will build a disciplined life. We will have a disciplined life where we experience God's love. We experience God's grace. We experience God's mercy. Amen. Hallelujah. And it's in disobedience that we can say to ourselves that I am truly, truly committed to God's will and God's law. So another thing about structure. Now check this out. If you don't have structure in your life, the devil will help you to plan your life. Either you're going to have a plan or the devil going to give you one. Amen? So without structure or order, our life become chaotic, as I said earlier. And the devil seeks to keep us too busy to continue a relationship with God. He knows if he can keep a Christian from a consistent diet of the Word of God, if he can keep a Christian from communing with God, if he can keep a Christian from having quiet time with God, amen, he can keep us from having a life of holiness that enables us to experience true freedom. So without order in our life, what happens is we become so busy dealing with one situation. Now think about it. If you don't have a day plan, what happens? During that day, this come up, that come up, the other come up. Just that time you almost got one thing figured out, something else coming up. And the devil loves it. He'll make sure that something is keep coming so that you don't get no time for God. Amen. Because when we don't plan or try to have structure in our life, being led by the Spirit, that is, we will be tossed to and fro by every little circumstance, situation after this, situation after that. Amen. So, you know, Ephesians tell us that we don't being tossed and fro with every wind of doctrine. Well, the devil will make sure that you keep something in the plan that's not in the plan. Y'all didn't get that. He makes sure that you don't have no time for God. He knows if I can have a person out of order, they're not going to schedule time with God. You know, a gentleman came to me today from one of the services that I've done previous, and he said, you know what? I read my Bible twice this week. He said, I know what I got to do from going forward. I got to plan God in my day every day. And so I was like, you know, I'm encouraged to hear that because, you know, I know God had me to share that, because what happens is whenever we don't have order and structure, in other words, if I don't plan time for God, amen. And I used to watch my wife. She had to be to work when she was working for the airline. She had to be to work at like 3:30. And so what I would do a lot of times is I wouldn't even go to sleep so that I would just be, you know, ready to take her at about 2:30. And I would notice how she would get up at about 1:30 to spend at least a half an hour or more with the Lord before she get ready to go to work. And so I'm going to tell you how that worked out. When she would go to work, she worked at the ticket counter. The computers all be jacked up. They'd be all messing up. And so they knew about her, and they said, Melrose, can you pray for this? And so what she would do is she would be the first one there, so she just walked down the line praying for all the computers. And people would be like, man, the computers are really working today. And when she wasn't at work, they'd be like, man, ain't none of these computers are working. But I'm just basically saying, whenever we are allowing the holiness of God or Holy Spirit to work in our life, it don't just benefit our relationship with God, but it also help other people with their relationship or developing a relationship with God. And that's just it. Whenever we don't plan God in, when we get going in our day, everything be coming up. This thing coming up, that thing coming up. But when we got God planned in, if we spend that time with Him, no matter what come up to that day, you have what? The greater one where? In you. Hallelujah. Hallelujah. Glory to God. So we also reminded in the Bible, it says, let's not use our freedom that God has given us. Let's don't use it, amen, as a way to cover up our evil or do it. Let's don't use our liberty as an occasion, amen, to sin. Let's don't use it as a way to cover up what we don't want to do for God. Sometimes we take our liberties instead of us being servants of God. We do something else, amen. So we're reminded that our freedom is not to be as a cover up for evil, but it's our freedom is so that we can do what? Serve God. Hallelujah. So this will show that our life is committed to Him. Amen. So where true freedom is found, it's not going to be found in self-indulgence, but it's going to be found in self-sacrifice to God. Not self-indulgence, but self-sacrifice to God. When you and I commit to not doing things our way, but commit to sacrificing to serve Him. Hallelujah. The Bible tells us where the Spirit of the Lord is, there's liberty. And most of us probably would use that scripture over and over and over again. The revelation that the Holy Spirit gave me, He says that where the Spirit of the Lord has free course, there is liberty. And so he was saying, you know, we say, if the Spirit of the Lord is in this room, there's liberty. If the Spirit of the Lord is in that room, there's liberty. No, it means that where the Spirit of the Lord is in an individual, it's an individual thing. God didn't just send his Spirit in a building. He sent his Spirit in some temples that might be in the building. Now, you understand what I'm saying? And so it says, where the Spirit of the Lord is, there is liberty. When you're around people who are allowing the Holy Spirit, amen, to work in their life, they are not going to do things to put you in bondage, but they're going to do things to help you be free. Amen. And so where the Spirit of the Lord is, there is supposed to be liberty. So because we have the Spirit of God living in us, we're supposed to be free from sin. We're supposed to be free from any malice. We're supposed to be free from anything the devil want to bring in our life, because we have what? The greater one living in us. And we need to start singing that song. Some of you might know it. I have the victory. Hallelujah. I have the victory. Hallelujah. And every knee shall bow, every tongue confess that Jesus Christ is Lord. Satan defeated. Hallelujah. Come on. Satan defeated. Hallelujah. Come on. Satan defeated. Hallelujah.
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1: Satan defeated. Hallelujah. And every knee shall bow, every tongue confess that Jesus Christ is Lord. Hallelujah. I mean, it gets good to me sometimes, so y'all excuse me. I had to wait till the service over, sing it, and get all into it. You know what I'm saying? Because I truly got the victory. We got it. We got it. Ponder on that as you ponder on the holiness of God. Ponder on the greater one living in you. Ponder over the fact that, listen, I am not a defeated foe. I am not a defeated foe, but I'm a victorious child of God, and I live with victory in me, all over me, and all around me. Hallelujah. Whew. Okay. Hallelujah. Amen. God is good. So, like I said, I'm almost finished here. Amen. But when we live in holiness, or living in holiness, we must live with a purpose, on purpose. Y'all got that? We must live with a purpose, on purpose. In other words, we must live with a purpose and have an intentional desire, amen, to see that thing come to pass. So we have a purpose for living holy. When you live holy, you live with a purpose. And that purpose is to be holy like God is holy, and you are doing it on purpose. You're intentionally trying to be holy like God is holy. Hallelujah. So as we make the truth of God a part of our very makeup, when we begin to say, I got the greater one in me, and it becomes a part of who I am. When I begin to say that, not today, Satan, and that become a part of who I am. When I begin to say, I got the victory, and that become a part of my makeup and who I am, what happened is you and I become agents of the love of God. We become agents of the grace of God. We become agents of the power of God. And God can use us to edify those others in Christ and reconcile those who are not yet a part of the fold. Hallelujah. So as our life serve, it will begin to serve as a testimony. It will begin to point others to the freedom and the hope found in Christ. Hallelujah. So in my closing, as we contemplate or ponder the call to holiness, as we ponder the call of holiness, let us remember, true freedom is not the absence of restraints or rules or order, but it's the presence of structure built on God's truth. It is the very presence. Whenever we have structure and order in our life built on the Word of God, amen, it is the joy of living fully in the grace of Jesus Christ. We experience the joy of living in His grace. And this is a grace that liberates us from sin. By His grace, we are saved, right? It delivers us from sin, or liberates us from sin, and it also empowers us, amen, to be able to experience the love of God and show the love of God to others and serve in His name. Hallelujah. So, when you and I embrace holiness as our calling, when we embrace holiness as our calling, amen, it is the key to unlock the abundant life God had promised. God, there was a life that God wanted all of us to live. Amen. And that life is a life of freedom beyond the imagination of any man or woman. Amen. And so let us live holy lives, and in those holy lives, we will be reflecting the character of God, the love of God, the power of God, hallelujah, the holiness of God. And in that, we will find the truest form of freedom, and others will be able to find freedom that only can be found in Christ. Hallelujah. So then, as we go through this week, we got some things we need to ponder on, right? And what is one of them? We're going to ponder on God saying, be holy. And we're going to make it personal. We want to make it personal. Lord, talk to me. Speak to me. There's a song, speak to me. Lord, speak to me. I am listening. I am waiting. Speak to me. Lord, speak to me. Speak to me. I am listening. I am waiting. Speak to me. That's what we want Him to do. Speak to us. But we got to have that quiet time that the devil want to make sure that we don't get, so we can listen. So we can listen. Lord, speak to me. It's not always how much we say as much as it is how much we listen. Hallelujah. And sometimes you just got to just shut it down and just listen. You can listen to the Lord while you're driving. You can listen to the Lord at work. You can listen to the Lord at any time. You just got to know. And see, God can help you do your job and listen to Him at the same time. Hallelujah. He can have you just tuned in. You know, people come and they see me work and they say, you never have on any music. You never have on anything. I said, because I have to minister every week. I have to spend the whole week listening to God. I have to just listen. And so if you're around me and you, at the times you would think I need some noise, I'm listening, because I'm trying to say, Lord, speak to me. Don't you know how spiritually fearful it is to prepare a message? My fear is that, Lord, I might share something you don't want me to share. I might miss an opportunity to share something with someone who may be listening that may need to hear what you want to say at that moment, at that time, to that person. And I don't want to not allow it to come forth in me. And so I just like to just listen. You know, my wife say to me sometimes, she say, you'd be up all hours of the night, 2 or 3 o'clock in the morning. And she said, it just seemed like you just trying to get something from the Lord. I say, well, don't you see me typing? I'm typing because I'm listening. He's talking, and I gotta get this. And when it's flowing, you know, that's it. Now I don't hear nothing. She can say something, and if she see me not responding and typing, she no. He's even got something, and he's trying to get it. Amen. And so we get in this mindset of just listening to the Lord. Sometimes we can, you know, we are thinking about so many things. Oh my God. We're thinking about so many things. We got our mind going so many. I got to, what about this and that and the other? And you know what? The Bible says, and I'm doing a message on that, some must enter into His rest and cease from their own labor. At some point, we're going to have to realize, I don't have to figure this out. I got the figure outer in me. I got the figure outer living in me. All I got to do is rest and listen. I just need to listen. What do I do? What do I do? How do I do this? Holy Spirit, you already knew this was going to happen before I was even in my mother's womb. You already knew what kind of response Father wanted from me. I'm open. I'm available. Speak to me. Speak to me. I'm listening. Because I'm telling you, I don't know what to do. And if I do respond, it ain't going to be a response that you want. I know. You know, I did that message on Holy Spirit will always respond right to God, because, oh Lord, some people push the response, the wrong response button, and what you got to do is push it back up. And they push down on that button. You they pushing that wrong response. Because Holy Spirit, I'm waiting on the right response. You know, I want them to push the right response button. I need to push the right response button, because I want to stay free. I want to stay in the will of God. I want to have my mind being renewed. We are pondering what God is saying to us on an individual basis. This is not something you get in a group to do. No. You got to understand, God desires an intimate relationship with all of us, and none of our intimacy with God is the same. There are things we do collectively, but there are some things that you got to do by yourself so that when you do come together, you're bringing something that will help one another. Are you understand what I'm saying? But it's that quiet time, that time alone where we're pondering the Word of God. And I think that every Christian need to begin to ponder more and more and more God's command to be holy. I think every Christian need to ponder that, because the more you ponder that, it's going to take you a while, but the more you ponder it, the more you're going to really see yourself. And the more you see yourself, the more you're going to be able to yield to Holy Spirit to work out what he need to work out in our lives. Amen. Because we want to do this thing right. We want to do the right thing, and we want to do the right thing the right way. Amen? And the way to do the right thing is just simply this: doing God's will, God's word, God's way. See, we can do things that we say is for God, but are we doing it God's way? And the only way that I've found that I can do God's will, God's word, his way, is with help of the impartation that's in me. And that is what? Holy Spirit. Hallelujah.
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10: Freedom. That word is very motivating, very reassuring. It's a precious word. It's a word that everyone wants to feel deep down in their heart, no matter who they are. It is a word that causes revolution. It's a word that brings people together in marriage when they really realize what true, genuine love is all about. They're free to give themselves to one another. Where does freedom fit in your life? Do you want to be financially free? Do you want to be politically free? What does freedom mean to you personally? Well, there are many people who are very wealthy, but they're not free. Who hold high positions, but they're not free. See, freedom isn't wrapped up in things that you and I are able to pursue in life and achieve. It says something about who we are, what we believe, and how far we're to go to make that freedom available to somebody else. Well, when you think about it, in Jesus' day, one out of every three persons was living in poverty, extreme poverty, or they were slaves, one out of every three. So when Jesus began to talk about free, he had their attention, because all they knew in their society was poverty, slavery, fear, and oftentimes hopelessness. When you hear that word, what do you think? Do you feel something? Or do you find yourself saying, but I'm not free. I wish I were free. I wish I could be free. I wish I could feel that freedom, but I do not. Maybe because you are in a job, for example. You can't get out of it. You can't walk away. And it's very difficult for you to go every single day and do the same thing. I don't know what it is in your life that's causing you to feel that you're not free. But maybe in this message, if you listen carefully, you'll discover what that is. Because my prayer for you is that you'll be free. That God will set you free to be the person He created you to be and achieve those things in life that He wants you to achieve. So when Jesus began to talk about freedom, believe me, their ears were open, their eyes were open, their hopes were open. Because that's what freedom is all about. It's all about hope also. So I want you to turn to the 8th chapter of John. And in his conversation with his listeners, he wasn't saying this is how to be saved, but once you are saved by the grace of God, here's what you do. And that is, listen to what he said. In the 8th chapter, beginning in verse 28, Jesus said, when you lift up the Son of Man, then you will know that I am He, and I do nothing on my own initiative, but I speak these things as the Father taught me. And He who sent me is with me. He has not left me alone, for I always do the things that are pleasing to Him. Don't you wish you could say that? I always do the things that are pleasing to Him. And as He spoke these things, many came to believe in Him. So Jesus was saying to those Jews who had believed Him, if you continue in My word, then you are truly disciples of Mine, and you will know the truth, and the truth will make you free. Notice what He said. He said, if you continue in My word, that's the word of God, if you continue in My word, then you're truly disciples. Not if you continue in My word are you saved. They're already saved. But you're truly My disciples. So when somebody says, are you a disciple of Jesus? Ask yourself the question. You continue in the word of God, reading God's word, soaking your mind and heart in it. He says, if you continue in My word, then you are truly disciples of Mine, and you will know the truth, and the truth will make you free. What truth? What is the truth that makes us free? And that's what I want to talk about in this message. So I want you to listen carefully, because you may be suffering in an area of your life you do not even realize what it is, what the cause is, why you don't feel free, why you don't have His peace and His joy and all the things that we talk about in the Christian life. So as I think about what Jesus said and how He said it, I think about, what does it take to be really free? And why are some people not free? What is it about them that makes them not free? But the question I want to answer is, are you free? And if not, how are you free? And someone came forward and said, I am captive for certain, and I need to be free. Would you pray that God will set me free? And naturally, I would. So what are the things that captivate us? What are the things that cause us to live in captivity all of our life? One of those things, for example, is error that we've been taught. There are many people, for example, who do not believe that Jesus is the only way of salvation. And so they're always looking for this and looking for that and looking for the other and trying to figure out what is the best way to go. You know what they are captive to? The confusion of error that they've heard somebody teach or imply. Listen, living with uncertainty is living in captivity. It is a spiritual jail when you do not know, because of what you've been taught, whether I'm going to heaven or hell. So I'm going to do the best I can, and I hope I get there, or forget it, I'm going to live it like I want to, because who knows who's going where. So all the frustration that comes with not knowing the truth. And Jesus said, the truth sets you free. Then, of course, I think about people who are captive to evil habits. There are people, for example, and some of these may hit you, that you say, oh, I don't really think that's important. But yes, it is. They're people who are captive to lying and deception. There's something in them. They just can't be honest. And the reason they can't be honest is their fear of rejection. They just can't be honest, and so they go through life being very deceptive. Listen, it's a form of captivity because many people grow up doing it. And all of their life, you can't ever really tell whether they're telling the truth or not. Then, of course, there's sexual immorality. Everywhere you turn today, it looks like sexual immorality is coming to the forefront. And so people say, well, I want to be free. I want to be sexually free. Listen to me carefully. What most people mean is, I want to be free to exercise my sexuality in whatever way, whatever means I choose to. And many, many people, if they were honest, would say, you know, I don't really have freedom. I'm driven, captivated by ideas, by lust that absolutely would destroy me if I allowed it to. That's not freedom. That's captivity. Then, of course, there's drunkenness. And naturally, people who drink are going to say, well, you know, I'm free to do what I choose. Well, why don't you stop? Well, I could stop if I want to. Well, why don't you just want to? The reason they don't want to, because they feel like they can't. You know why? Think about this for a moment. People will take something that is a liquid, and this liquid can cause them all kinds of heartache and trouble and pain and suffering for themselves, their families, and others. And you're going to allow that to capture you, enslave you, make your life miserable and those around you. And then you're going to say, well, I can quit anytime I want to. Well, isn't it strange you don't ever want to? Even when you're crying, even when you've spent God's money, even when you've caused all kind of confusion and heartache and pain and suffering in your family, and you still don't want to, that's not freedom. That is a form of foolish captivity. And many people who drink will tell you that they are free to do it. They may have been free, but they're free no longer. Why do you keep doing it? Why do you keep doing something that destroys the human body? Then, of course, there's the whole drug area. Well, why do they do that? Because they say, I'm free. This is freedom. This is real freedom that I can drink, I can drug, I can sex, I can do all these things when I please, where I please, with whom I please. What you really have is total captivity in your mind. Something is controlling you. Your thinking is controlling you. You're not free. You're enslaved. You're enslaved to attitudes and things that will absolutely destroy your life sooner or later. And so I think about smoking, for example. Somebody says, well, that's my business. I'm sure it is. I would simply say, are you free to stop? I'm stop anytime I want to. Why don't you stop? I don't want to. For the reason they can't. They could if they went about it in the right way. But let me ask you, is there anything in your life that has a grip on you? And you talk about being free, but if somebody chose to take it away, you wouldn't feel free. Are you captivated by something? And so when I look at the attitudes that people have, which they think they're free. And just because you're a multi-millionaire, and you say, I can buy what I want, I can have who I want, I can go where I want, I can do what I want, my life, I'm free. No, you're not. You're captivated by the lie that you're free. You're captivated by the lie that your things and your abilities and your talents and your skills and all the things you can enjoy in life, that you're doing that? No, you're captivated by them. You're not free until you're freed by a personal relationship with Jesus Christ. You're not free until Jesus sets you free to worship Him and to praise Him and to love Him and to follow Him and to walk in His ways. Every other single lifestyle is a lifestyle not of freedom, but of bondage. So, do any of these things happen to be those issues that you have to deal with in life? Well, the most elusive one of all is not any of these. The most elusive of all of them is this. Those captivating feelings we have, those emotions that we have that oftentimes destroy people. So think about it for a moment. Your emotions have been with you for a long time. They're deep down inside of you. They may have been there since you were a child, for example. They're difficult to identify, and sometimes you can't identify them without somebody helping you identify them. But they're there, and they have captured you. You've been captured by them all of your life, and you keep saying, I know I'm free, I know I'm free, I know I'm free. You say, because I've confessed them, and I've repented of them. Let me ask you a question. Has there ever been a time in your life when you recognized that you had a major problem and you confessed and repented of it before God? Yes. How many times did you confess and repent? Only once? No. You confessed over and over, and you repented again and again and again. You told God, and you told God, and you told God, and you told God, and years have gone by, and what happens? You still aren't free. Because you see, there are emotions so deeply hidden oftentimes in our lives, until we identify them, they will always hold us captured. We'll never be able to be the full person God intends for us to be because of false ideas we have about ourselves. And a lot of that, of course, somebody placed in our life, either parents or friends or circumstances did it. So I want us to think for just a moment. When you

emotionally. If you're not, you're living in captivity. And this is one of the most dangerous kinds, because oftentimes you can't see it. It's deep down inside. As I said, it's been there so long, you're comfortable with it. That's who you are. You say, well, that's who I am. And this is how I've always been. Well, could it be that you're living in slavery and not even realizing it? Emotional slavery is just as powerful as sexual slavery, or slavery of drunkenness, or whatever it might be, just as powerful. So I want you to ask yourself the question, could any of these things be true of you? And could it be that they're holding you and binding you in ways that maybe you don't want to face? And as someone said to me this week, simply this, I don't want to stop drinking because I don't want to face myself. I'm running, I know I'm running, but I'm not ready to stop running. And so he would think that he could stop any time he pleases. No, he can't. He can't stop any time he pleases till he turns to Almighty God. So let's think about it for a moment. What are the kinds of emotional bondage that any one of us can have in our life that can devastate us on the one hand or keep us down? There are many people who have lots of abilities and talents and skills, and the reason they don't move forward in life is because they're captured. They are imprisoned by a spirit of fear. I'm afraid I'll fail. I'm afraid I won't do it the right way. I'm afraid of what people will say. And so fear dominates their life. They will tell you they're absolutely free, but they're not free. Then, of course, there's false guilt that people have. Once you trust the Lord Jesus Christ as your Savior, you're free. You're no longer guilty. And somebody says, well, I've repented of that sin. It happened a long time ago. And yet, when I get down to pray, it keeps coming up. Somehow, it just keeps popping up. And I know I've repented. I know I've asked God to forgive me, but somehow, it keeps popping up. And oftentimes, that is a false sense of guilt. It has you incarcerated, that no matter what you do, those guilty feelings suppress your joy and your peace and your happiness. And you say, well, if I could just get rid of that. You know, probably if our population got free, really free, the drug companies would go out of business. For the simple reason, there isn't anything in a bottle that can set you free, the kind of freedom that God wants you to have. And so there are people who live in false guilt and people who live in jealousy. Jealousy has captured them. It's like binding them. They're jealous. They don't know why they're jealous. Maybe something happened deep back yonder in their life, or maybe it's something that happened recently, and it just has, they can't even think straight. They'll have to admit, you know what? I'm just not thinking straight these days. They won't admit what the problem is, or sometimes they do. But you have to deal with it. There is a truth that can set you free of fear and jealousy and all the rest. Then there are people, for example, who live continuously in worry and anxiety. Suppose this happens to my children. Suppose this happens to me. Suppose I lose my job. Suppose. And they work themselves into a cell block, so to speak, of what? Uneasiness, uncertainty, and fear, and wonder what's going to happen in their life. Until you're able to deal with that, it'll keep you bound. And many people, full of anxiety, full of fear, maybe because of the way you grew up and how you were treated. And so they say, well, you know what? I've felt this way all my life. That doesn't mean it's the will of God. And I can think of some feeling in my own heart that was there for many, many, many years. I didn't see it. Nobody else either saw it or had the courage to tell me, do you realize thus and so in your life? And then my friends loved me enough to be honest with me. And once I realized, I thank God, look what I've missed about my relationship with you. That I could believe that you could love me just the way I am, that I don't have to perform, don't have to please, I can just be myself with all my faults and failures and whatever else it might be. A very, very liberating moment in my life. That's not the only imperfect thing about me, but I'm simply saying this. One by one, if you're willing, God will set you free. And there's nothing like an emotional freedom that comes when you have dealt with something in your life that you know. And when I think about people who grow up that way,
We hurt ourselves and we hurt other people because we miss the wonderful spirit.

0: and the camaraderie we have with other people who come from different countries of the world. It doesn't make any difference what color they are, what language they are. Almighty God looks on us. He sees every single one. You know what? God doesn't see color. God doesn't listen for this language. He doesn't listen to one language over here and maybe another one over here. God created all of us. And so anything in my life that causes me to be less than God wants me to be is a sense of captivity, and it needs to be dealt with. And we're not free as long as anything has us, listen, walking down a path that God does not want us to walk down.
1: 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Studying your Bible is good. But there's something else that's vital to spiritual growth. Today's Moment with Charles Stanley is coming up.
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1: 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One reason for slow growth as a Christian is that we ignore some really big things. Here's a moment with Charles Stanley.
0: What is it that causes a person to keep coming to church, keep listening to sermons, and somehow there is no deeper desire for God, no hunger for Him, no thirst for Him, no real excitement about Him? Well, I'm going to tell you what part of it is. Part of it is just pure old sin. My friend, you cannot grow in the Lord holding on to anything that God has put His finger on. Now think about this for a moment, because it's the truth. If God brings something to your mind and He says, I want you to deal with this, it's not right in your life. You say, Lord, one of these days I am. And you bypass it and you flip over it and you go under it and you go around it. I want to tell you something. The moment you pass what God has required of you, and you don't deal with it, at that moment you cease to grow spiritually. Now you may get more active and more popular, but that doesn't mean you're growing spiritually. Because listen, when God says, hey, you've got to deal with this, there's no way in the world that I can increase my activities over here in order to balance off what God says I've got to deal with. And I believe many people who are sitting in church pews who are not growing in the Lord, who are not spiritually growing in the Lord Jesus Christ, they have sin in their life they absolutely refuse to deal with. 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

0: Aloha. Welcome to A Chosen Generation with Daryl Skinner, pastor of Calvary Chapel, Pearl Harbor. In Paul's letter to the Romans, he rejoices in the gospel of Jesus Christ, saying, "For I am not ashamed of the gospel of Christ, for it is the power of God to salvation for everyone who believes." We'll dive deep in the wonders of God's amazing mercy and grace as Pastor Daryl Skinner teaches from the book of Romans, next on A Chosen Generation.
1: The book of Romans, we're going to take in chapter 1, verses 1 to 17, but I'd like to give you a bit of an introduction to the book of Romans. I call it the Romans Road, this chapter, the Romans Road. The author, of course, is Paul the Apostle. Before Paul's conversion, he was known as Saul of Tarsus, a Roman citizen. He was a full-blooded Jew of the tribe of Benjamin. He received the privilege of being educated under Rabbi Gamaliel. As a young Pharisee, Saul was present at the stoning of Stephen, watching him die, as Paul was involved in the death of other believers in Christ and throwing them in prison. He zealously persecuted Christians in Judea and decided to go northeast to Damascus when his encounter with the resurrected Christ completely changed his life. He spent 3 years in Arabia and Damascus, according to Galatians 1:7-18, before being introduced by Barnabas to the apostles in Jerusalem. Paul was a soul winner and a church planter. What I love to see is how God gets hold of someone's life who they may have been radical in the world. And what I discover so many times, they'll become radical for Jesus as they're truly born again of the Holy Spirit, which is fun to watch and see as they're growing in their faith. He spent 3 years in Arabia and Damascus before being introduced by Barnabas to the apostles in Jerusalem. Paul was a soul winner and a church planter. He wrote 13 New Testament epistles, 9 epistles to various churches, Romans, 1st, 2nd Corinthians, Galatians, Ephesians, Philippians, Colossians, 1, and 1st, 2nd Thessalonians, and 4 to individuals, 1st, 2nd Timothy, and then Titus, and then Philemon. Paul was martyred by execution under Nero in AD 67 to 68, the best we know of at that time. His head was cut off. When was the date of the writing of the Epistle of Romans? It was AD 57 when he wrote this. He would die some 10 to 11 years later. It was written near the end of his third missionary journey, according to Acts 18 to 21 and Romans 15, 19. It was written during his 3 month stay in Greece, found in Acts 20, more specifically in Corinth. Paul was staying with Gaius of Corinth, and he also mentioned Erastus, the treasurer of the city. Paul gave this letter to a deaconess named Phoebe from the church at Cenchrea near Corinth, and she carried it to Rome, according to Romans 16, verses 1 and 2. What is the theme of the book of Romans? It's important that we understand the theme, the context of the entire book. The theme and key verses are found in Romans 1, 16 and 17. "For I am not ashamed of the gospel of Christ, for it is the power of God to salvation for everyone who believes, for the Jew first and also for the Greek. For in it the righteousness of God is revealed from faith to faith, as it is written, 'The just shall live by faith.' We are saved by faith through grace. We live by faith, and we will go to heaven by faith in Jesus Christ." It's where our faith is found. Our faith is found in the facts of our Lord Jesus Christ from Genesis to Revelation. C.I. Schofield writes, "The book of Romans relates to the entire world because there is no partiality with God," according to Romans 2:11. "With him who is the God of the Jews and God of the Gentiles," Romans 3:29. "Accordingly, all humanity has been found guilty before God, and a justification is revealed which is sufficient for man's need and received through faith alone." That justification comes, of course, through Jesus' atonement upon the cross, the shedding of his precious, holy, and righteous blood for our sins. And the proof who he is and what he had done was accurate. He rose from the grave 3 days later, ascended to heaven 40 days later. Romans states the divine provision of God's grace, whereby He's able to declare sinners as righteous through the atoning work of his righteous Son. It goes on to set forth the nature of the new life, which all justified persons may enjoy through the power of the indwelling Holy Spirit. We enjoy this righteousness of Jesus. We rejoice in it because we know that we are no longer found guilty in our sins. That's why Paul writes, there's now no condemnation to those who are in Christ Jesus. We are not condemned. Nothing is going to condemn us. We break fellowship with God when we enter into sinful practices and things, but we don't lose our salvation. He has saved us because otherwise we'd be earning our salvation. This epistle quotes the Old Testament some 57 times. That's very important to understand. The book of Romans quotes the Old Testament 57 times. Why do I say it's important? It's important for us to know that we need to study Genesis to Malachi along with Matthew to Revelation. Amen? If Paul the Apostle, by the power of the Holy Spirit, is quoting 57 times from the Old Testament, we need to be reading and learning the Old Testament. Because the Old Testament talks about the first coming of Christ, God's dealing with humanity from the beginning to the Jewish people, the promised prophecies of the Messiah to come, as well as the second coming of Jesus Christ and what's going to be taking place in the last days. This is why we study the entire Word of God. So there's 57 quotes of the Old Testament in the book of Romans, more than any other New Testament book. It repeatedly uses key words such as God is found 154 times, the law is found 77 times, Christ is found 66 times, sin is found 45 times, Lord is found 44 times, and faith 40 times. Romans will answer your questions about God and life, no doubt about it. It's one of the most powerful books you'll read in the Bible. Insights into Rome. Let's learn a little bit about Rome, just a brief summary. Rome was founded in 753 BC. By the time of Paul, it was the greatest city in the world with over 1 million inhabitants. One inscription says over 4 million. The Roman Empire boasted of some 60 million slaves, filled with rich and poor, free and slave. At the time of Paul's writing, the church had been established for a few years. Christianity gave them hope and love for God and for one another, delivering them from the religious worship of polytheism, which is a belief in many gods. The philosopher Seneca called Rome the cesspool of iniquity. And the writer Juvenal called it a filthy sewer into which the dregs of the empire flood. Not a pleasant place. A lot of crime, a lot of immorality, a lot of perversions and so forth in the cesspool of iniquity, Rome itself. We have insights on the book of Romans. What are these insights? The book of Romans can be divided into three sections. Number one, chapters 1 through 8. 1 through 8, we have doctrine. We're going to talk about sin. We're going to talk about salvation. We're going to talk about sanctification. And it's all predicated upon faith. Number 2, chapters 9 through 11, we have what's called a dispensational section. It is God's sovereignty and his dealings with the nation of Israel, past, present, and future. In Romans 9 to 11, you will discover that the teaching of replacement theology, where the church has replaced Israel and all promises given to Israel in the Old Testament are now given to the church. No, God fulfills his promises. They will be given to Israel as he has promised. And Jesus, their Messiah, will reign and rule for 1,000 years over Israel, over the enemies of Israel. They'll be vanquished at that time, and they will be preserved as 144,000 preach the gospel through the tribulation period. Many Jews will be saved during the tribulation period, and they'll come into the millennial reign of Christ along with many Gentiles. They're going to be known as the sheep they're allowed to come into, as Matthew 25 says. They're going to be allowed to come into the 1,000-year reign of Christ. So it's important for us to realize this, because his teachings of replacement theology can create an anti-Semitism against Israel. And God never wants that. The gospel came from a Jewish Messiah to Jewish apostles to Jewish believers. and now to the rest of the Gentile world. And there are many Jews being saved these days, which is very exciting to see happen. I think I just read an article not too long ago that says there's 100,000 Jewish believers in Yeshua HaMashiach, Jesus their Messiah, in the United States of America. Interesting. The last five chapters, chapters 12 to 16, is known as dutiful. We have doctrine, dispensational, and dutiful, which speaks of our Christian service. What am I to be doing as a Christian in the kingdom of God? Paul's going to write to us in Romans 12 to 16. Everyone should know what they're supposed to be doing in the kingdom of God as born-again Christians. How we're to serve the Lord, to honor the Lord, how we're to serve and to bless one another. It's very exciting. So this I call love. The other I call hope, and the other I call faith. So faith, hope, and love, 1 to 8, 9 to 11, 12 to 16, we find as we look at these particular passages, these chapters. Now let me ask you this question. Are you familiar with sharing the Romans road to salvation with the unsaved? And you might say, if you've never, you're not familiar with it, you go, well, what is that? Well, it's passages out of Romans that tell them about the guilt of sin and the need for a Savior and how salvation comes and what's the benefits thereof. So let me just read it to you real quickly, this Romans road to salvation. The first thing that you would, I'd encourage you to memorize these verses, by the way, the great mercy, or mark them in your Bible. And you can tag it, whatever, put a little mark by it, tag it. Whether you put a piece of paper, post-it, stick it on your Bible or something. But or what a lot of times what I would do when I was a young Christian, and I still do it, but I create my own journey in my Bible. So if I have Romans, first scripture we're going to talk about is Romans 3:23. Next to Romans 3:23, I write the next scripture I'm supposed to go to. So the next one would be Romans 6:23. When I would get to Romans 6:23, I'd write the next scripture I should go to. I write Romans 5:8. So it gives me a passage, a trail, if you will, through the scriptures on sharing with somebody about faith in Jesus Christ, our Lord. But Romans, this Romans road to salvation goes as follows. Romans 3:23 is the first one, great to memorize. For all have sinned and come short of the glory of God. That's why we people say, well, I'm a good person, why shouldn't I go to heaven? No, all have sinned. All have sinned and fallen short of the glory of God. Are you perfect like God? Are you holy and righteous like God? Well, no. Well, you're a sinner then. Have you ever lied? Yes. Have you ever looked at a woman, if you're talking to a guy, looked at a woman with lust? Then you've committed adultery, right? And so on and so forth. Have you ever taken anything? Well, yeah, it was just a little something, but you took something, right? Well, it was just a white, no, it's a lie. Don't say it's a white lie. It's a lie. We've all sinned and fallen short of the glory of God. We have all done things that are displeasing to God. There is no one who is innocent. For additional insight on this, you can also read Romans 3:10-18. That's just an additional insight for us, for your own personal reading. But the next scripture you'd share with them, okay, since I'm a sinner, now you determine that I'm a sinner, yes, you are a sinner. What about Romans 6:23? It teaches about the consequences of our sin. The consequences of our sin. For the wages of sin is death. But the gift of God is eternal life through Jesus Christ our Lord. The punishment that we have earned for our sins is death. How many of us are going to die in this world? Well, unless the rapture happens, but we're all going to die. Death and taxes are always with us, right? Amen. But we have this. For the wages of sin is death, but the gift of God is eternal life through Jesus Christ our Lord. The punishment that we have earned for our sins is death. Not just physical death, but eternal death. This is important to explain to people. There's a separation between them and God. But I pray. But are you born again? Well, what's born again? Well, that proves you're not born again, right? Because you know what it is to be born again. Not just physical death, but eternal death. Emphasize the good news, but the gift of God is eternal life through Jesus Christ our Lord. So we're all sinners. We're all going to die. Now, where are you going to go when you die? Well, I hope I go to heaven. No, it's not a hope you go to heaven. You need to know you're going to heaven. If you don't know that, you're probably going to hell. And I'm here to help you get to heaven, because this is what God has done for me. Always include yourself in the process. I'm a sinner, you're a sinner. I need salvation, you need salvation, right? I came to Christ for salvation. I've received this gift of God, eternal life. I know it. Well, how do I get the gift then? Would you like the gift? So you have this conversation with them. Don't make it just a monologue. Challenge them and ask them questions also. Romans 5:8 is your next passage. It declares, but God demonstrates his own love toward us, and that while we were yet sinners, Christ died for us. this Romans road of salvation. Christ died for you. He died for me. He died for all of us. God demonstrated his love toward us. For then you can throw in, if you want, John 3:16. For God so loved the world that he gave his only begotten Son, that whosoever believes in him will not perish but have what? Everlasting life. As you're leading them down the path of salvation, that road of salvation, you're bringing them into God's salvation. So it's a neat passage to memorize. And as you're sharing with people, many times as you memorize scriptures, you'll find that the Holy Spirit just brings those scriptures right back to your remembrance immediately. And you go, oh, yeah, that's right. I'm going to share this with them. See what God has. Let us encourage the sinner's prayer at this point. As we can declare to them, Romans 10:9. You've heard me quote it many times. If you confess with your mouth the Lord Jesus and believe in your heart that God has raised him from the dead, you shall be saved. Then if you want to finish it off, for with the heart one believes in the righteousness, with the mouth confession is made to salvation. Anyone who calls upon the name of the Lord shall be what? Saved. Jesus died to pay the penalty for our sins and rescue us from eternal death. Salvation, the forgiveness of sins, is available to anyone who will trust in Jesus Christ as their Lord and Savior. Invite your unsaved family and friends to come to church. Many times they don't go to church. They won't go to church on Sundays. But they'll go to church maybe once or twice a year. Just ask them, email them, text them, come join me for church. Maybe you're going to hit them at a moment in time in their life where they've said, no, no, no, no, no, no, no, no, no, no, no, no, no, no, no. And now, but something's happened in their life. They go, yeah, I'll go. As you're praying for them, things do happen in people's lives. Sometimes it's not so good, but that's okay. It's to bring them to salvation. That's the most important thing ever. Let us rejoice with this new believer as they say the sinner's prayer. Now, again, you don't have to mimic my prayer. You can mimic whatever you want, but, you know, it's the prayer of salvation. It's from their heart to God, praying for Jesus Christ to be their Lord and Savior and so forth. That's the most important thing. And then you're going to share. You can share with them this next scripture out of Romans 5:1. It's a wonderful message. He says, therefore, since we've been justified through faith, we have peace with God through our Lord Jesus Christ. Justified through faith, just as if you've never sinned. That's how God looks at you right now. You can share Corinthians. Also, I think it's 2 Corinthians 5:17. You're now a new creation in Christ. Old things have passed away. Behold, all things have become new. Now let me challenge you with this. Is it your goal in life to save souls? Truly. Because that was Jesus' goal. His whole essence of going to the cross and everything God has done was to save our souls, to bring us into a relationship with him. When you look at the apostles, the same thing. Now, I'm not saying this to make us feel bad. I'm saying this to inspire us and to encourage us to be soul winners, to be a soul winner, to lead people to Jesus Christ. They would know his love and grace. Therefore, since we've been justified through faith, we have peace with God through our Lord Jesus Christ. I think it's very important as you share this passage with them that they know there's peace. Because so many people are in such turmoil, they're in such distress, they're in such confusion. Some people may be thinking of suicide. And you have been brought into life at just the right moment in time to lead them to Jesus Christ and to bring the hope of everlasting life into their hearts, and that God has a plan for their life. God has a plan for all of our lives. He loves us tremendously, and he wants us to get on that plan. He wants us to love him. He's going to love us. We know that already. And he's going to teach us to love one another and to be at peace with God and one another. Amen? Have peace in your own heart and mind, and then let the joy of the Lord take over. It's really exciting. Anyway, we have this peaceful relationship with our Heavenly Father, with our Creator God. And then, what's next? I would like to give them a bonus at the end here and say, hey, by the way, Romans 8:1 says, therefore there is now no condemnation for those who are in Christ Jesus. You know the guilt that you felt, the guilt over sins? And then I want you to know that the devil will remind you of that particular sin or sins that you were involved in, maybe cursing God's name or immoralities that you've been involved in. I want you to know there's no condemnation in Christ Jesus. You're now guilt-free. All your sins, past, present, and future, have been forgiven. Your sins have been cast to the east, to the west. They've been buried in the deepest oceans. And the good news is this, God remembers your sins no more. They're erased. You'll be written in the Lamb's Book of Life. You know, a lot of times you can take them to Revelation, toward the end of Revelation there, And it talks about those books that are open on their lives. Every single sin is written down that they've ever committed. Now those books are gone. Completely gone. Now you're registered in heaven. You're the bride of Christ. Finally, we should tell them the victory promise of God in Romans 8, 38 to 39. Where Paul writes for us, he says, "For I am convinced that neither death, nor life, nor angels, nor demons, neither the present nor the future, nor any powers, neither height nor depth, nor anything else in all creation will be able to separate us from the love of God that is in Christ Jesus our Lord." Nothing can ever separate you from Christ Jesus our Lord. Nothing. Now, the only one that can separate you from Him, if you want to walk away and go back into the world and blaspheme God and say, "I don't want you anymore in my life," you're the only one. But Jesus says nobody can pluck you out of His hand. Nobody. Nobody. He says, "I will never leave you nor forsake you." So when the devil whispers in your ears that the Lord doesn't love you, He's not with you anymore, you tell him he's a big fat liar and his pants are on fire. Amen. Because that's where he's headed. He's headed to hell forever. Listen to the scriptures. Your foundation is in the Word of God. All right, let's dig in. Let's go to Romans chapter 1. That was just a little thing on the Romans road to salvation. If you want to use it, you can. It's a good little pathway to lead people to Christ. And it's not guaranteed, but you're going to get your message across to plant the seed, to water the seed, possibly to harvest the seed. Let's go to Romans chapter 1. In the book of Romans, as we know, Paul the Apostle wants to talk to us about doctrine, first and foremost. He's going to lay down some things for us. We're going to get into the doctrine of sin and salvation, salvation and sin, if you will, as we approach chapter 1 and 2. So let's begin with chapter 1, verse 1. There are three things I want you to receive in verses 1 to 17 of Romans chapter 1. Three inspirations of faith. Number one, we have faith's obedience, verses 1 to 7. Faith's obedience, 1 to 7. Then faith's witness in verses 8 to 15. Then faith's righteousness in verses 16 to 17. Let's look at faith's obedience in verses 1 to 7. Paul, a bondservant of Jesus Christ, called to be an apostle, separated to the gospel of God, which he promised before through his prophets in the Holy Scriptures. Concerning his Son, Jesus Christ, our Lord, who was born of the seed of David according to the flesh, and declared to be the Son of God with power according to the Spirit of holiness, by the resurrection from the dead. Let's just take in those first four verses and break it down a bit. Observe Paul's self-portrait. You can probably do a self-portrait of yourself, you know, and just think about, how's my life been as a born-again Christian? What has gone on in my life throughout my many years, or even short time as a Christian, whatever the case might be? But Paul describes himself, first and foremost, as a bond servant of Jesus Christ. The Greek word is doulos, a voluntary slave of Christ. A voluntary slave loves his master. He loves to serve his master. So Paul refers to himself, as he was once a slave to sin, he's now a slave to the master of righteousness, to the master of love, Jesus Christ. He's a doulos. He's a bond servant. He's bonded with Christ. You know, you ever get super glue in your fingers? It gets a little hard to pull them apart, right? You just accidentally, now what have I done? And you want to get it pulled apart. And you realize, you know what? That's that bonding that takes place of that super glue. You are bonded to Christ, and you want to serve. Who do you serve? Well, best place to start your service is in the home. It's in the home. If you're a married couple, serve one another. Think your marriage will never go wrong if you're serving, constantly looking to serve and to bless each other. Your marriage will never go astray because you love each other and you want to serve each other. You want to bless each other. You want to encourage each other. You want to edify each other. You want to serve one another. And I always try to tell couples who are going through stress, try to out-bless each other. Try to out-serve each other. Because you know what? It's hard to get angry at somebody who's loving you. The Bible says, love never what? It never fails. It never fails.
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2: 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Reach is open to boys and girls ages 9 and 17 and the registration fee is only $125. During a 3-day clinic, participants will learn the fundamentals of basketball, such as passing, dribbling, and shooting, as well as competing in many games, so Reach is for everyone. 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
4: The three Woodward highways are good. From the east side, Kalani Anoli Highway is clear from Hawaii Kai to the freeway, and the H1 is moving at the speed limit all the way to downtown. No slowdown jet through Kaimuki. On the west side freeways, there are no jams or backups at the merges. There is some slow H1 traffic from the Waiava Road overpass to the Kahanoi overpass, but you should be moving at the speed limit from there to downtown. Roads are mostly dry, a little bit of light rain downtown.
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6: This is Ed Morrissey of HotAir.com for Town Hall. This week, the USA turns 250. It comes at a time when our nation has become more sharply divided than any other time in living memory. One man's wisdom calls to us from an even more bitterly divided moment in American history. 6 weeks before his assassination, Abraham Lincoln spoke to the bitter divisions of his day and how the American soul could look to the Lord for grace to heal them. With malice toward none, with charity for all, with firmness in the right as God gives us to see the right, let us strive on to finish the work we are in to bind up the nation's wounds, Lincoln wrote in his 1865 second inaugural address. He sought to work for a just and lasting peace through faith, first in the Lord and then in the potential of the American spirit to prevail. Events vindicated Lincoln in his prayer for America. We must cling to our faith with no less strength in these times. I'm Ed Morrissey.
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9: 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Whether you're stuck in traffic on the H1, washing the dishes, or picking up the KK from practice, we are so happy you're joining us for today's message. 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But enough about us. Let's jump into part one of today's message.
10: It is so exciting to be with you today as we continue our series called Saints in the City, to be a saint in the city. When we had kicked off this sermon last weekend, if you were not able to be here, I urge you to go back to YouTube or to our app or whatever, our podcast, and download that message. Because last week when we talked about, in order for us to be a saint in the city, I think we have to understand who is the bride and that we are the body. We discovered that we are the bride of Christ. A lot of us already knew that, but we didn't know what that entailed. We thought Ephesians chapter 5 was normally left for weddings, but it is an incredible wedding that God will have in the last days, or actually in the air with him in heaven, where there will be a marriage luau, a marriage feast, supper of the Lamb of God, the bride, and the bridegroom, and the bride of Christ, which is the church. And so we had to get out that church hurt, right? We had to get beyond that church drama to realize that we need to love the church. I was having a conversation earlier, and I said, if you've been in Christianity for any length of period of time, or you've been in a church for any period of time, you're definitely going to find reasons to get offended, or you might have been hurt somewhere else, or maybe even possibly inadvertently in a place like this. But I also wanted people to know that the bride is, even though without stain or wrinkle or any other blemish, in all her beauty and all her grandeur and all her glory, on that wedding day, while we are still called the bride of Christ, the church is not perfect. It's just being perfected. So there are wrinkles, there are stains, there are blemishes, and we just receive the bride for who she is because we just love the bride, because you and I are the bride. Can we thank this beautiful young lady for playing keys today, everybody? You can go. You can go. You did such a great job. Such a great. Give her a hand, everybody. She follows instructions. Don't leave until I say you go. You know, it's important that you have someone that can play the keys. We've been blessed with keyboard players because if you recall in 2 Kings, Elisha was called in by a pagan king to prophesy. And he was, okay, I'll come in and I'll prophesy. And he came in and he asked for a musician. And the musician came and he played. And when the musician played, the anointing of Elisha increased. And so I need all the help that I can get. And that's why I keep the keyboard players on longer. Come on, somebody say amen. So when we talk about being a saint in the city, and being, what does it mean to be a saint in the city? It means that, you know, sometimes we come from a background, and I know I did, that a saint would be someone absolutely revered, and they should be, and honored, but not necessarily worshipped. We don't worship saints. We don't worship saints. Saints are people who have done miraculous things and great things that have gone through a vetting process in order to be canonized and deemed saint worthy. We've had people in our lifetime, or even in the kingdom of Hawaii before that, who were that. And that was Father Damien. Father Damien went to Kalaupapa. Definitely would, if there was a category for sainthood, Father Damien definitely was that. He gave his life to the lepers of Kalaupapa, and even himself died of leprosy. But when we talk about what does it mean to be a saint, you and I are saints. The Bible tells us in 1 Corinthians chapter 12, chapter 1, and Paul the Apostle is writing to the church in Corinth, and he says, as he writes, to the church of God, which is at Corinth, to those who have been sanctified in Christ Jesus, saints by calling, with all who in every place call on the name of the Lord Jesus. Paul writes long sentences, everybody. But he called us saints by calling. So what does it look like for me and you to be a saint in the city? You know, I love, right now, it's March Madness. It's basketball time. So I'm hoping to finish this next service, the one after this, and go home and watch some basketball. But I'm telling you, if you've been watching any level of March Madness, right now we've got a team called St. Pete's. And St. Pete's is like the 16th seed. They're playing North Carolina today in the Elite Eight. And if they win, they move on to the Final Four. I just wanted to throw that out at you. Come on, how many of you witness with me, testify with me that you love basketball? Okay, all right, about 10% of the room. I expected more after 20 years, but anyway, moving right along. Saints. In 2 Kings chapter 2, verse 19, I would like you to open your Bibles to 2 Kings chapter 2, verse 19. And we read the account of Elisha and one of his first miracles. Elisha was the understudy to Elijah. Elijah was the original. Elijah was the OG. Come on. When you think about God calling Moses and Elijah to the Mount of Transfiguration to be with Jesus before he heads for the cross, if God's going to call anybody, he could have called Joshua. He could have called Nehemiah. He didn't. Who did he call? He called Moses and he called Elijah. So Elijah was the mentor to Elisha. Elisha followed him wherever he went. He taught him everything that he knew. He washed the hands of Elijah. Elisha did that. Close names. One's with a S-H, the other is with a J. And when he finally, Elijah gets taken up to heaven, Elisha stays with him as long as he could and stuck with him all the way from Gilgal to Bethel to the Jordan River. And he saw the chariot of fire come down from heaven, swoop down and pick up Elijah, take him off into heaven. And Elisha's cloak fell, or his mantle fell. And Elisha was there at that moment to be able to pick it up and put it on himself. And whatever was on Elijah, God gave to Elisha twice as much. So Elisha does twice as many miracles, twice as many great things that Elijah did. And so the Bible tells us that as Elijah is now stepping into his destiny, his calling that God has for him as a prophet and a man of God, it tells us in 2 Kings chapter 2, verse 19, it says that one day, the leaders of the town of Jericho visited Elisha. Can you imagine what that looked like? The leaders of the town of Jericho. You know Jericho. That's a Jericho where they walked around one time every day. And then on the last day, they walked around seven times. And the people of God shouted and the walls came down. And God cursed that city. He said, this city will never be rebuilt. And cursed is the man that rebuilds the city. Well, there was a man who rebuilt the city. Not Too Bright was his first name. Not Too Bright, okay? And then, but he built it on the outside rather than on the inside. And there's problems with the city. The leaders of the city come seek out the man of God, Elisha. And it goes on to say, they said, we have a problem, my lord. They told him, this town is located in pleasant surroundings, as you can see. But the water is bad and the land is unproductive. Elisha said, bring me a new bowl with salt in it. So they brought it to him. And then he went out to the spring that supplied the town with the water and threw the salt into it. Watch this online. Threw the salt into it. And he said, this is what the Lord says. I have purified this water. It will no longer cause death or infertility. And the water has remained pure ever since, just as Elisha said. See the parallels? Something's going on in Hawaii that we need some salt in that water. Today I want to talk to you around the subject of the salt of the saints. The salt of the saints. If we are the saints in the city, then we carry salt with us. The salt of the saints. You know, I love this passage of scripture because I've always seen Elisha seems to drop stuff in stews. There's death in the pot, man of God. There's death in the pot. His understudy prophets, all the little intern prophets. No shade on the interns. All the little intern prophets. There's death in the pot. What does he do? He gets a little handful of flour. Boom, drops it in there. Okay, it's good enough to eat. The water is undrinkable. What does he do? Grabs a bowl of salt, drops it in the well. Boom. Okay, now you can drink it. I love Elisha. Elisha seems to drop stuff, you know, wherever he goes. He's seasoning things. He just happens to have a handful of flour in his cloak. He just happens to have some Hawaiian salt from Kauai. Boom, he puts it in there. I love this passage, but there's something about coming up with a solution where there seems to be a problem. See, every town has problems, doesn't it? Every city's got its problems. Every city's got its challenges. But also, the other thing that I had noticed is there's always more to it than meets the eye. Always more to it than meets the eye. You see the problem, but what is the systemic portion of the problem? Why do we continue to have this problem? The problem with the water in Jericho was God already said that this water will be undrinkable and this land will be unproductive. So why even build a city in a place where you know you're not going to win anyway? They were faced with challenges. Jericho had tainted wells, contaminated sources in their artesian wells. This resulted in minimal harvest, working three times harder than you really need to in order to get the yield. Sounds like inflation is going on in their place right now. It's very, very difficult at that time. There was also infertility because of the water. The water was affecting people. It was killing people. But on the spiritual level, dreams were dying of a better life, fulfilling calling, and people were not giving birth to vision. There was something wrong with the water, but more than the water, there was something wrong with the source. Something was deep in the source. Something needed to be uprooted. Something needed to be changed. And who do the elders of the city go to? They go to the man of God. The elders of the city. These are the people who sit at the city gates. The city gates were like the DMV back in the day. Okay, it was like Honolulu City, Satellite City Hall. The city gates was almost like a Starbucks at the same time. The people would sit there, they'd sip their tea, and they would make transactions. If I wanted to buy a piece of property, I would hem on my slipper. I'd give you my slipper, and your slipper was my guarantee that I was going to make fulfillment on that promise, just like Boaz did when he bought the plot of land, and it included, what's her name, Naomi. But moving right along. The city gates were not just gates to keep the enemy out. The city gates were to keep the right people in. The city gates were to make sure that the place was safe, but at the city gates, deals were made. And it was at this city gate that the elders of the city sought out the man of God. But I also want you to know that Elisha does not stand alone as a man of God. Elisha is a future picture of the church of Jesus Christ, of me and you. Elisha is the one that carries the mantle. It is Elisha that is a type of Christ, or actually a type of church in typology in the Old Testament, that tells us what it looks like, how the church will operate. It will bring solutions. It will solve problems. It will raise dead. It will help all of these things. That is the church. And when Elisha comes in, Elisha asks for different things. As a matter of fact, Matthew chapter 5, Jesus talked about this. This was the main text of my sermon last night. I didn't feel comfortable about it. I went home and I worked on it till late at night, and I'm feeling it much better than I did yesterday. So here it says, Matthew, bring on the keyboard players again. Matthew chapter 5, verse 13, Jesus said, "You are the salt of the earth." You are the salt of the earth. He's saying it to me and you, the church. You are the salt of the earth online. But if the salt loses its saltiness, let's say that again. If the salt loses its salt, how does salt lose its saltiness? How does the salt not become salty anymore? How does the salt, if the salt loses its saltiness, how can it be made salty again? It no longer is good for anything except to be thrown out and trampled on by foot. You are the salt of the earth. We are the salt of the earth. In the ancient world, salt was absolutely valuable. As a matter of fact, in the ancient world, in fact, up to the early part of the 20th century, there was no refrigeration. There's no refrigeration, right? You all knew, you know, my grandmother would always say, "Oh, go to the ice box." How many of you guys, your grandparents called it the ice box? Rather, today we call it the refrigerator, the Samsung, whatever it is. But back when I was growing up on the Big Island, my Filipino grandma, go to the icebox, grab out, just go ahead, get a popsicle, Michael. Go get a popsicle. Oh, thank you, Grandma. Go to the icebox. Back then, there was no icebox. Back then, in Hawaii, the ocean is my icebox. But I can tell you what, you bring that fish on shore, after 2 hours, you better make sure that you salted that thing, or that thing's going to get spoiled. Salt was important. Salt preserved food. Salt made sure that things didn't spoil, lasted a little bit longer. Add too much salt, that meat became beef jerky. Never mind, moving right along. You got to make sure that salt preserved things. Jesus said, "You are the salt of the earth."

battle and they couldn't get to a surgeon right away back in the 1800s. And even before that, what would they do? They'd grab salt and they'd put it in the wound in order to preserve that wound so that you could get to a place where you could actually be treated the right way. They'd put salt. That's why we have the word, don't put salt in my wounds. I actually think you need salt in your wounds. Come on, somebody say amen. When I get a flea bite and I get too much kakio on my ankle, I will jump. No, just kidding. I jump into the ocean because I need the salt water. There's something healing properties of salt. As a matter of fact, salt was so important that in the Hawaiian culture, the word is pa'akai. And pa'akai, or salt, was super important for health and cleansing and purifying and consecrating. The Hawaiian quality of salt soon became cherished around the world. For example, kahu and kahuna, pa'akai, is used in almost every single ceremony. When you think about this, some of the best salt comes from Kauai. They call it alaya, I think, the red one from Hanapepe, Kauai. Red volcanic soil mixed in for the color. As a matter of fact, the soil of Niihau and Kauai was so valued that when Captain Cook got killed in Kealakekua, on the island of Hawaii, the commander that took over after him, his name was Charles Clark. Charles Clark had to navigate himself, get themselves out of there, and ended up in Niihau. And while he was in Niihau, he got such a supply of salt. And it is quoted in this book, and it says, "The natives supplied us with such qualities of salt that at leaving this isle, I had more on board than when I left England, nearly all of which was expended." How amazing is that? Incredible. By the way, that's a Maori. That's not a Hawaiian. That's a Maori while he was in New Zealand. You have the picture of Captain Cook? Put him up side by side. There you go. Thank you so much. I know I wasn't watching. I don't have eyes behind my head. Anyway, moving right along. Today, salt or sodium is contained in almost everything we consume. From Gatorade to Aloha Shoyu. Salt is in everything. As a matter of fact, my doctor told me I have to watch my salt intake. I don't add any salt to my food. You'll never see me adding salt to my food because I have natural high blood pressure. I wonder why. Anyway, moving right along. So when Jesus said that we are the salt of the earth, think about this for a moment. He says, how does the salt lose its saltiness? It's no good. It's no good. So when Jesus said we are the salt of the earth, that if we lose our flavor, we lose our effectiveness. How's your flavor? How's your flavor, Flav? Yeah, boy. How's your flavor, Flav? I could say it better before. But anyway, we would be trampled on like salt that's on the roads. If we, instead, he exhorted us to permeate and penetrate. Permeate and penetrate and not compromise and cower. Instead of being bland and boring, he called us to be bold. Preaching better than most of you listening. Moving right along. I'm just kidding. Instead of tasteless or bitter, a bitter form of Christ following. Look like people, you ever seen people who follow Christ and they're bitter? Look like they were weaned off of a lemon. Oh, I want that Christianity. I want to follow him. I want to follow her. Instead of bitter or tasteless, he urged us to enhance the God flavors of this earth. Instead of bystanders of a society that was decaying, he told us preserve everything that is good and righteous and a freedom that is worth fighting for. When we are salt of the earth, if you're taking notes, here it is. Number one, we add flavor with our words. We add flavor with our words. We're not as blunt as we used to be. We're kinder. We've got more finesse. But also, the profanity has left us. When I gave my life to Jesus, seems like the first thing that got saved was my mouth. My mouth. Because I was brutal. I was brutal. I was like every other person that didn't have Jesus in their life. And I had morals, but they're moving right along. It was bad. But Colossians 4 says this, be wise in the way that you act towards outsiders. Make the most of every opportunity. Let your conversation always be full of grace and seasoned with salt so that you may know how to answer everyone. That there is seasoning to our words. That we think about what we say before we say it. We don't have foot and mouth syndrome. We don't have open mouth, insert foot, although that is dangerous when we think too fast or we just want to.

0: I just want to be real, or whatever it is. And sometimes people are not ready for us to be real. Sometimes we have to pray about what we're going to say before we even say it in the words in which people can receive it. We add flavor with our words. The second thing we do is that we preserve what is good. I talked about it earlier, but we preserve what is good. Proverbs 11:10 says, when the righteous prosper, the city rejoices. It doesn't mean when the righteous bring in big bucks. What it really means is when the righteous infiltrate a city with goodness and love, the city will rejoice. I talked about it last week. We need the city to rejoice again. The city needs to rejoice again. See, we help preserve. What do we preserve? We help preserve a way of life, freedoms and liberties, checks and balances, a fair and just judicial system, and an incorruptible electoral process. Life, we produce or we preserve liberty, the pursuit of happiness as ordained by God and we the people. I think that's really important. We preserve what is good. That's what salt does. We add flavor to our words. We preserve what is good. Third thing, and this, I only got three on this, is we provide God solutions. We provide. The elders of the city came to see Elisha. They could have gone to anybody else, but they came to see Elisha, a type of church, a type of church. They came to him because the leaders of Jericho knew, watch this, that Elisha, the type of church in the Old Testament, pointing to the new, was a person they knew that had the answers. I believe in a place like this. I believe in the body of Christ. I believe that in the bride of Christ, that we have solutions. We have answers. But we have to use the salt God gave us to hide the salt, to put a salt in the back pocket, to never even bring out the salt would be terrible in a season where God needs our solutions for a city like this. How about a desalinization plant in Hawaii? Since we're surrounded by so much salt water, can somebody please create one? I just have an idea. Would it be possible that we would not have be in a subservient spot when it comes to water? Because we don't have the alternative like a desalinization plant like they have in Israel. I wonder if someone's thought about that. I wonder if we could bring solutions to the table that could help change things. But I wonder if saints are ready to be salt again. I know we've got solutions and I know we might have opinions, but are we ready to be salt again? That has not lost its flavor, that has infiltrated places, the five or the seven spheres of society. As a matter of fact, back in May, I believe, I showed this slide of the people who've made a difference throughout the world and throughout history through Christianity and who were Christ followers. When you think of the names that we know to this day, have a look at this first one. The inventors, Thomas Edison. He was a God-fearing man. He was too busy to go to church, but he was a God-fearing man. Sorry, Thomas, you gotta love the bride. But then George Washington Carver, he taught Sunday school in his church for over 40 years, Sunday school, and he came up with some of the greatest inventions that you and I use until this day. The next would be the artist in architecture, Michelangelo, Leonardo da Vinci. These men followed Christ. They loved God. They were unique. They were eclectic. They were complicated, but they still loved God, and God gave them the Sistine Chapel solutions in everything that they did with architecture and art. The next, when you look at literature, you look at John Milton, the English poet, Dante, the Italian philosopher, Geoffrey Chaucer, the English poet. All of these people were God-fearing men and women filled with the Spirit of God that God gave the creativity to them because they asked for it and they used it in their society. The next one. Now we have the scholars, the mathematicians, the scientists, and the philosophers such as Galileo. Galileo, Galileo Figaro. Moving right along. Then you have the French Descartes and Erasmus. And then the next one, the scientists. And then you have the explorers and the religious reformers, as in Martin Luther, who put up his thesis on the church and in Germany and said these are the things that should be fixed with the church and birthed the Protestant Reformation that changed church as we know it today. And William Tyndale, who died and was, I think, burned at the stake for smuggling in portions of scripture that Henry VIII did not want the Bible taken out of the version that he only had, and he wanted to put the Bible into the hands of the commoners, and he would smuggle it in his clothing, he would stick it under hay He would actually create and print with the Gutenberg press these alternative forms of scripture as a decoy and sent it one way while he got the true scripture into England in the other fashion. He was burned at the stake for what he did by the King of England. This man was amazing. The next one, the game changers. We look at Abraham Lincoln. We look at George Washington, who kneeled down and called on God to help America in its newborn form. John Newton, the English Anglican cleric, who was very important during those times, during America's start as a nation. William Wilberforce, who helped help England abolish slavery. And then we have Martin Luther King Jr., the minister and the activist. We have these game changers who all followed Christ. Do we have another one? Do we have another one? We don't. What's the difference between them and us? Not much. Not much. It is a calling that they received, a desire to be salt wherever they went, did not compromise in their values to what we understand, but knew that they were saints in a system and in a society that would be very important. So, when the saints in the city operate as salt of the earth, look at this. Number one, people know who to turn to. People know who to turn to. People know who to turn to. When saints operate as salt in the city, people know who to turn to. Do the people you work with know that you are a follower of Christ? Don't answer that. Just think about this for a moment. What do they think of your attitude toward those in authority? How about the people who work under you? Are you critical or complimentary toward them? How is your timekeeping? Do you show up on time? Do you give 100%? Do you demonstrate a commitment to a personal growth and excellence on the job? In other words, on the job, are you making Jesus look good? When you begin to think seriously about it, the eternal destiny of some of the people you work with, watch this, may be riding on your performance. Right now, they may not be too interested in what you have to say when it comes to the things of God, but all of that can change in an instant. That's when they seek out the boys like Shadrach, Meshach, and Abednego for a solution when they don't know what to do in Babylon. That's when they call upon you. That's when they'll call you and ask you to pray for them. Do people know who to turn to? Because they know a guy who goes to church. They're going to come see you. They know a girl that goes to a church. And so they might come see you. So are you repping Jesus and are you making him look good? There are going to be times that the years that you have been witnessing and the months that you have been holding your breath, the times that you've held your tongue, the times that you have might have not been fair toward you, the times that you've been passed up on promotion, the times that maybe you felt like you actually have not, you should be further along. It is in those moments, it is in those times when you didn't make the team and you should be on the starting five, when you have been maligned, you've been talked about, it is how you handle your business that makes Jesus look good. When I was working at the airlines, it was difficult at times. I told you these stories before. There are times I shot myself in the foot. There are times I had to go ask non-Christian workers who were with me and ask them for forgiveness for my attitude or my behavior. They would just blow their minds. They don't know what to say. One guy said, "You take it up with God, don't take it up with me." I was like, "Ooh, is that a forgiveness or not? I don't know." It was difficult. But then you gain respect when you actually do that. When you drop the ball and you said what you shouldn't have said, you did what you shouldn't have done.
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3: There's some slow freeway traffic on the west side, but it's nothing significant. The H1 is moving below speed from the H1-H2 merge to the Kahanoy overpass, and there's a slowdown now at the Middle Street merge, although the backups aren't bad. It's slow now on the ramp from the airport viaduct to Sand Island Access Road on Nimitz, but after that, you'll move good to Ivalé and into the downtown area. The east side traffic is still good all the way to downtown, and it's clear from the windward side.
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8: 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And a Sony Open in Hawaii is becoming a PGA Tour Champions event in 2027. The tournament will be renamed the Sony Championship Hawaii, and the event will stay at Wailea Country Club. 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Mostly sunny, highs in the upper 80s, northeasterly winds 15 miles per hour.
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11: What do we do when we see someone who is godly falling into sin? Should we take a perverse delight in it? Should we make sure we tell as many people as possible about it? Well, that's not what the Bible says. It says the opposite. Be humble about this, because that could have happened to you. And our objective is never to destroy. Our objective is always to restore.

0: To borrow from Mark Twain, bad news can travel halfway around the world while good news is still putting on its shoes. When an influential believer falls into sin, it seems like we hear about it at the speed of light. But how do we reach out to someone who's helped us when they're the ones who need help? Pastor Greg Laurie answers that question today on A New Beginning. We're considering a story about Noah in the book of Genesis. This godly man sinned, but we can learn from this biblical account.
1: We're talking a little bit about Noah last time and how evil things were and how Noah managed to work for God. He worked for God. He said, I want you to effectively build a giant boat. In one of the greatest practical acts of faith in all of history, Noah cut down that first gopher wood tree to build this ark. I mean, this man followed the will of God, and he sat in this boat for all of this time, and he waited on the Lord. And then when they finally reached dry land, Noah built an altar to the Lord. I mean, hey, if you'd been cooped up in a boat for that long, wouldn't you want to just run around for a while? Noah said, no, I'm going to bring a sacrifice to God. I'm going to remember that God did all of this for us. And now we read of some things that Noah did that kind of shock us. But actually, they shouldn't shock us at all. We see Noah messing up big time in Genesis chapter 9. Let's read about it. Verse 20. After the flood, Noah began to cultivate the ground and he planted a vineyard. One day he drank some wine that he had made and he became drunk and lay naked inside his tent. Ham, the father of Canaan, saw that his father was naked and went outside and told his brothers. Then Shem and Japheth took a robe and held it over their shoulders and backed into the tent to cover their father. As they did this, they looked the other way so they would not see him naked. When Noah woke up from his stupor, he learned what Ham, the youngest son, had done. Then he cursed Canaan, the son of Ham. May Canaan be cursed. May he be the lowest of servants to his relatives. Then Noah said, may the Lord God of Shem be blessed, and may Canaan be a servant. May God expand the territory of Japheth. And now may Japheth share the prosperity of Shem, and may Canaan be his servant. Noah lived another 350 years after the great flood. He lived 950 years, and then he died. Wow. Okay, what? Why did this happen? Because the Bible's an honest book. And if one of our heroes messes up, we're going to read about it. And we're going to learn from it. Just like we learn from their positive example, we'll learn from their negative example of things to not do. First point I would bring up, though, the fall of Noah shows that anyone can fall into sin. Anyone can fall into sin. No one is above or beyond temptation. It's ironic because when Noah is introduced to us in Genesis 6:9, it says he was a righteous man, blameless among the people of his time, and he walked with God. And then, of course, we're told he was a preacher of righteousness. There are a few characters in the Bible with credentials like this. He's a genuine hero of the faith, slipping. But let me say something that might surprise you, but I want you to think about this. You might be surprised to know that sometimes those who have known the Lord longer can be more vulnerable to slipping than the person who is younger in the faith. Take a small child. A small child knows they need their parent. They call out to their mommy or their daddy for everything. They can't even feed themselves yet. They're dependent upon their parent. But as they get older, they become more independent. When they become teenagers, they don't even want to see you anymore, right? But that's the whole point, isn't it? We're raising them to stand on their own two feet and think for themselves. And as we grow in our faith, initially we're so dependent on God. But after a few years have gone by, now a decade has passed, now 2 decades, now 3 decades, you've acquired a little bit of Bible knowledge, haven't you? You've worn out a few Bibles. You know a few things. In fact, you think you probably know more than you actually know. Now you're a sermon connoisseur. You know, I like this one guy's messaging, but I don't like the other, and I disagree with him. So you're an expert on everything. And here's the problem. you start lowering your guard a little bit, and you think, I know all these things, and I've grown so much. Okay, that's great, but wait, be on guard, because you might find yourself falling into some kind of sin. Pride goes before a fall. That's what the Bible says. Simon Peter made the mistake of boasting in the presence of the other disciples, they'll all deny you, I will never deny you. Jesus said, before the rooster has crowed twice, you will deny me thrice, basically. And that's exactly what happened. Consider this. Noah's not the only one who messed up later in life. Moses did too. Here's Moses, the great lawgiver. Moses who delivered the Israelites from the bondage of Pharaoh and went through the wilderness with them. He comes to the very brink of the promised land and he's unable to enter in because he sinned against God. And the Lord did not let him enter into the land. David too, the great king of Israel, sinned later in life. When he should have been leading his troops into battle, he was idle. He's in his 50s. He's kicking back and he's thinking he's above it all and he falls into sin. And David's own son, Solomon, also fell into gross sin in his later years. Solomon was blessed with supernatural wisdom that was so great, people came from around the world to sit at his feet and learn. But then Solomon went on a sinful binge, sampling everything this world has to offer. So think of these great men of God who messed up later in life.
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2: Well, we're considering Noah's failure in Genesis chapter 9. Pastor Greg is presenting his message, God Keeps His Promises.
1: Noah had done the big work already. You know, he's built the ark, he's landed the ark, he's accomplished the purpose. Now he's thinking, I don't know, I've worked awfully hard. I think I'll just plant a vineyard and enjoy the fruit of my labor. And you know what happens here in this story. And this also brings up the destructive power of alcohol. Look at verse 21. He became drunk and lay naked. Do I have to tell you it's a sin to get drunk? This comes as a revelation to some people. The Bible tells us to not be drunk with wine. And I know about the destructive power of alcohol. The first 17 years of my life, I lived in an alcoholic home. My mom didn't just drink. She was a raging alcoholic, screaming and yelling every night, throwing things, passing out. And my mother, who was a beautiful woman, at the age of 70, looked like she was 90 or beyond, because the effects of her drinking had taken its toll on her, including a head-on collision that she had while driving drunk one night. It was so sad what drinking did to her life, and I saw the ruined relationships and all the rest of it, and I've seen to this day how alcohol destroys people, and even Christians. So this is something we need to be so careful of. Think of how many lives have been destroyed through it. I love how quiet it gets when I address this subject. But Noah's life stands as a warning to every person who follows Jesus, because Nothing is recorded about him after his fall. It's like the next 300 years of his life are a blank. You don't want that to happen. It's good to run a race well, but it's also very important to finish a race. And so here is a man at the end of his life messing up. Thank God there's still restoration even when we fail. But we want to be so careful, because look at what his son Ham does. He sees his father in this compromised state. And by the way, the Bible suggests he deliberately put himself in that state. Not just that he was drunk, but scholars tell us the Hebrew word for uncovered indicates a deliberate act, not a mere unconscious effort of drunkenness. So he was intentionally living in a bad way here, and he should have never done this, but okay, he had done it, all right? So his son Ham sees him and thinks, oh, this, I'm going to tell everyone how badly my father messed up. And what a shame that was. The other brothers did not react that way. What do we do when we see someone who is godly falling into sin? Should we take a perverse delight in it? Should we make sure we tell as many people as possible about it? By the way some people behave, you would think the Bible says if a brother or a sister is overtaken in sin, you who are spiritual should kick them when they're down and tell as many people as possible. Well, that's not what the Bible says. It says the opposite. If a brother or a sister is overtaken in sin, we're told in Scripture, you who are spiritual should seek to restore them in a spirit of weakness, considering yourself, lest you also be tempted. In other words, be humble about this, because it could be you. That could have happened to you. And our objective is never to destroy. Our objective is always to restore. I know it's hard, because when you confront someone who's in sin, well, let's go back to drinking again, since you love that subject so much. And so they're drinking, and you're seeing it's ruining their life. You're seeing they're making horrible decisions. Man, you got to stop doing that. What are you doing? Why are you living that way? Hey, man, don't judge my journey, they say. Or they say something more like, hey, don't judge my journey. Okay. Yeah, I'll tell you what. You got to change your course. I love you. I'm saying this because I care about you. See, that my objective is to help them, to get them back on their feet again. Because I'm told in James 5:19, if anyone should wander from the truth and someone should bring him back, remember this, whoever turns a sinner from the error of his way will save his soul from death and cover a multitude of sins. So, Noah was effectively a last days believer. He was waiting for the judgment of God to come through a flood. We too are last days believers. Jesus said, as it was in the days of Noah, so also will it be when the Son of Man comes back again. And what did he tell us after that? He said, so two men will be working in the field. One will be taken, the other left. Two will be in a bed. One will be taken and the other left. Then he concludes, so stay awake. You don't know when your master will show up. So let me ask you this in closing. If Christ were to come back today or tonight, would you be one of the ones who would be caught up to meet him in the air, or would you be one of the ones who would be left behind? You don't want to be, because then a great tribulation period is coming. It's going to be a horrible time. You want to be ready for the Lord's return. Or maybe I'm talking to somebody right now who, like Noah, you've fallen. You're like that lady in that commercial. I've fallen and I can't get up. You need someone to help you, and God will help you. He'll pull you up and he'll forgive you, not condemn you. He died for your sin, and he loves you. Even when you fail, even when you fall short, he'll give you a second chance, but you must call out to him. And as we close our message today, I want to extend an invitation for any of you to believe in Jesus Christ, to be forgiven of your sin, and know with certainty that you'll go to heaven when you die. And know with certainty that you'll be ready for the Lord's return. And if you've fallen, to be restored and get back up on your feet spiritually. If you need to make a commitment to Christ or recommitment to him, why don't you do it right now? Let's all pray. Father, thank you for your word to us. And I pray that you will speak to every heart here, everyone watching and listening, wherever they are. They're loved by you with an everlasting love. And you want to bring them into relationship with yourself. Help them to respond now. In Jesus' name I pray. Amen.

0: 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It's called A Great Awakening, the story of George Whitefield.
1: You have promoted the greatest awakening these colonies have ever seen. Arise, O sleeper! Awaken!
0: Pastor Greg, there's a scene in the movie where a rather tired, stuffy old preacher reads a scripture with absolutely no conviction, then half-heartedly introduces George Whitefield as the guest speaker. And Whitefield steps up with his thunderous voice and his explosive passion, and the people are just riveted. But at the end, the old preacher is so incensed, he tells Whitefield never to come back again. And if I'm remembering right, you had a similar experience when you were a young preacher. Isn't that right?
2: That's really true. And if you've seen the Jesus Revolution film, you'll remember that it was depicted there. But basically, I was invited to go speak at a church where another pastor had been speaking previously, but he wasn't coming that week. And they were supposed to tell them they were sending the very young man, Greg Laurie, up to speak. I think I was 18 years old, and They didn't know I was coming. So I walked up to the man that was clearly in charge and made sure everyone knew that. And they said, "Hello, my name is Greg Laurie. I'm from Calvary Chapel, and I've been asked to speak here tonight." He said, "Well, no one told me that you were speaking." "Oh, no, I've been asked to speak." And he goes, "Well, I'm not sure I believe that. Why don't you just go sit there in that pew and we'll wait to see if the other speaker shows up," which was kind of insulting, frankly. And I sat there and I waited because I knew he wasn't coming. I knew he was the guy. And then finally he said, "Okay, you can speak just this one time." Hardly a vote of confidence, but the Lord blessed that night. And that became the beginning of our ministry. And there's a very similar scene in this film that we're offering our listeners called A Great Awakening, where young George Whitefield gets up to speak and the elderly preacher got up and gave him the worst introduction imaginable. And then Whitefield got up there and he began to speak and quickly realized he wasn't going to read from these notes he had written out. He was going to speak more spontaneously. And he pounds the pulpit and dust comes out of the old Bible that was probably never opened. And he begins to preach. And it's one of the greatest scenes in the whole film. In fact, here's the scene. Listen to this.
3: "The congregation has grown quite large, presumably in anticipation of our guest speaker, who has excited many of late and created not a little following for himself.
4: I'm very sorry to see you here, Mr. Whitefield."
3: "So, without further ado..."
4: "So's the devil."
3: "The Reverend George Whitefield."
4: "I will not be a velvet-mouthed preacher.
1: Do not be deceived! You may have a religious head and yet have the devil in your heart. Our Lord speaks the same words to you as surely as he spoke them to Nicodemus of old. You must be born again."
2: Listen, you're going to love this film. 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Dave, tell them how to get a copy.
0: 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Or go online to harvest.org. And then, if you'd like to make a change today in your relationship with God, Pastor Greg has some additional thoughts to share.
2: Maybe as you've been listening to this message, you've thought, I wish I could come into this relationship with God. I just don't know how. Let me tell you how you can come into a relationship with God right here, right now. First of all, you need to recognize you need God. You need to admit you're a sinner. I know some people choke on that word, but the Bible says all have sinned and fallen short of the glory of God. But then you need to recognize that Jesus Christ, the Son of God, died on the cross for your sin. The Bible says, while we were yet sinners, Christ died for us. And then you need to believe in Jesus. Jesus put it this way, for God so loved the world, he gave his only begotten Son, and whosoever believes in him should not perish, but have everlasting life. You might ask, how does one believe in Jesus? To believe means to put your faith and trust in Christ alone, and to receive him into your life as your own friend, Savior, and Lord. The Bible says, for as many as received him, he gave them the power to become sons of God. Would you like to receive Christ? And by that I mean, would you like to ask Jesus to enter into your life and be your Savior, your friend, your Lord? If so, you can just pray this prayer after me. It's a simple prayer. You can pray it out loud if you would like, or you could pray it in the quietness of your heart. But if you want Jesus Christ to forgive you of your sin, if you want to go to heaven when you die, or maybe you want to make a recommitment to the Lord, just pray this prayer after me now. Pray these words if you would. Lord Jesus, I know that I'm a sinner, but I know that you're the Savior who died on the cross for my sin. I turn now from my sin, and I ask you to come into my life and forgive me of all of my sin. Thank you for loving me. Thank you for hearing this prayer, and thank you for answering this prayer. In Jesus' name I pray, amen. Hey, if you just prayed that prayer, I want to congratulate you and say, welcome to the family of God.
0: Yeah, that's right. 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
6: The Woodward roads are all good, and it's clear on Kamehameha Highway coming down the coast. You'll have a good ride over the mountains on the Pali, the Likelike, and the H3. The east side commute really light this morning on both Kalani Anoli Highway and on the freeway. On the west side freeways, the only slow traffic is on the H1 townbound from the Waimalu Pearl Ridge exit to the Kahanoi Overpass. The Moanalua is getting slow on Red Hill, as usual, and the jam is just starting at Middle Street.
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16: Where we have sinned, Christ was righteous. Where we were imperfect, he was perfect. Where we have failed, he has been perfect. Jesus on the cross takes all of our sin upon him.
17: 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The following message was recorded during one of our Sunday morning worship services. Let's listen in as Pastor Scott Custer shares God's Word with us in the second part of a message entitled 38 Wonders Number 15D, God Reconciles Me to Creation.
16: There is a close relationship between humans and creation. Now, I think this has a couple of facets. Number one, the earth actually provides for us, right? The serving is mutual. We serve the creation, and creation will also serve us. It's going to provide for us. We're called to serve this earth. The earth is going to serve us. God gave us the animals to eat. He gave us plants to eat. The earth feeds us. The earth clothes us. The earth shelters us. Now, maybe that sounds a little overstated, a little too vague. You say, Scott, really, it shelters us? I made my house out of brick. I haven't found that in creation just yet, you know. Maybe the two little piggies that made theirs out of straw, and that was a poor decision. Mine's out of brick. I'm like the third little piggy. Yeah, but how did all those materials come about? By God's creation. Think about this. Let me just give you one example if this sounds too vague. Grass. All right? Grass is perhaps the most abundant vegetation throughout the entire earth in all of its myriad forms and in all of the climates where you can find it. Now, we eat grass. I'm not talking about that nasty stuff they try and put in your smoothie. No, I don't want that. I'm talking about we eat grass after it's been eaten by the animals. We eat the meat of the animals that whose daily food is nothing but grass. We drink grass, again, not the nasty smoothie, but we drink grass in the form of milk, in the form of curds. We wear grass in the clothing, in the wool. We wear it on our shoes with the leather. Millions of humans still use grass for quite effective shelter from rain, from the sun, giving them homes, floor coverings. Grasses can be turned into ropes and baskets. Grass alone provides for human beings in a myriad of ways, more than we could even count. And that's even before we start talking about cultivated grasses, like corn and grains that can grow throughout everywhere and that we pour into our cereal bowls every morning. So if that doesn't impress you enough, think about this. Grass becomes a filet mignon. All you need is a cow. And it takes grass, turns it into a filet. So, when we humans complain about having to take care of the environment, it's a bit short-sighted. It's maybe even a bit arrogant on our part, as if we didn't need the rest of creation that God gave to us, as if we don't need to take care of it. It's far more the case that God has designed creation to take care of us than it is we take care of it. Now, the second way that we're interconnected is that the earth suffers with us. The Old Testament especially indicates that there is a strong moral link between how humans behave on the earth and the state of the earth itself, for better or for worse. Specifically, the Bible at several points points out that human wickedness produces ecological stress. Now, even if historic Israelites maybe didn't have the science to back it up in ways that we know far more today, they could still observe these circumstances. They could observe these issues, and they could draw theological and ethical conclusions from what they observed. Again, that might sound odd to us. Hosea chapter 4, he's one of the prophets. I'll just give you an example. This is what he says in Hosea 4, verses 1 through 3. Hear the word of the Lord, the word of Yahweh, you Israelites, because the Lord has a charge to bring against you who live in the land. There's no faithfulness, no love, there's no acknowledgement of God in the land. There's only cursing, lying, and murder, stealing and adultery. They break all bounds and bloodshed follows bloodshed. Because of this, because of your sins, because of the way you are acting, the land dries up. All who live in it waste away. The beasts of the field, the birds in the sky, the fish in the sea are swept away. Human wickedness produces ecological stress. Another example, God told the Israelites in Deuteronomy 28, hey guys, I'm taking you into the promised land, but I'm letting you right now, your obedience or lack thereof is going to have naturalistic consequences. You can choose. If you obey, your land will flow with milk and honey. If you disobey, it will be a desolate wasteland. A point I'm trying to make is that we humans cannot separate ourselves from the environment in which we live, from the environment in which God has placed us. There's a close connection between humans and the non-human creation. We were created to be part of creation, not separate from it. We were created to care for it. So whatever we do on earth, for good or for bad, is going to have some ecological impacts. Again, one more example. Think of Adam and Eve's sin. As far as we know, the rest of creation didn't do anything wrong. But Adam and Eve chose to sin. They chose to rebel against God and go their own way. And look what happened to all of creation. The whole thing fell apart. Sin, death, decay came into the entire cosmos. All of creation began to suffer when we sinned. So there's a close connection between us and the rest of creation. And that's because sin is really, really powerful. When we mess up, we suffer, and we cause the rest of creation to suffer with us. Now, to remedy the problem of sin, God sent his one and only Son into the world. He sent us Jesus. He sent us Jesus who was perfect, Jesus who died on the cross for our sins. He died for every single one of our sins, and he came to save us and to recreate creation. He began, he inaugurated that process, he said, when he came. And yes, one day it's going to be finished. We're not quite there yet. But when he comes back again, he's going to finish the job. But sin didn't just affect us humans and separately affect creation. Sin also hurt the relationship between us and the rest of creation. Sin ruined the relationship between humans and creation. Sin disturbed and it distorted and it disconnected us. It did that in a few different ways. First, our ability to rule is hampered. Right? I mean, we humans fell. We became something other than what we were created to be. We now had hearts and minds and lives that had no disposition toward God. We didn't want to obey him. We didn't want to follow him. We didn't want to care for creation. In our sin, we became completely self-absorbed. We weren't morally good anymore. We didn't have a propensity to obey or do the right thing. Well, that means we're going to be pretty poor rulers. We're internally broken because of sin. Secondly, creation's compliance to our rule is now encumbered, we'll say. See, after Adam sinned, God said this in Genesis 3, in verse 17. If you're still in Genesis, you can read along with me. To Adam, God said, "Because you listened to your wife and you ate fruit from the tree about which I commanded you, you must not eat from it. Cursed is the ground because of you. Through painful toil, you will eat food from it all the days of your life. It will produce thorns and thistles for you. You will eat the plants from the field. By the sweat of your brow, you will eat your food until you return to the ground, since from it you were taken. For dust you are, and to dust you will return." God's saying, Adam, this mission I gave you of ruling over creation, of you providing for it and it providing for you, it just got a lot harder. Because you have resisted me, creation is now going to resist you. Because you have rebelled, creation is going to rebel. Where you are now fallen, all of creation is now fallen. So creation's working against us. Creation is not going to submit to our human rule anymore. It's going to rebel. We see that kind of chaos, that kind of depravity, and that brokenness in creation all over. We see it especially as the images are coming out of Houston right now with Hurricane Harvey. We see it in poverty and in famines occurring throughout the world. No, this world is not kind toward humans anymore, and that's because of our sin. Now, a third thing, to strain the relationship between us even more, to twist things up in an even greater way, Paul says in Romans 1 that we have begun to worship creation rather than the Creator. What we were supposed to rule over, we are now putting above ourselves and serving to rule creation. That means we often worship ourselves, right, and just blatant humanism. We worship science and our understanding of how this world works. Or we worship made-up fire goddesses. I mean, think about that. That's how inverted our relationship with creation has become, that we take creation and we're going to abdicate our responsibility to rule over creation. We're going to let these deities do it. I'm going to let the fire god rule. I'm going to let the air god rule. I'm going to let the rain crop guy god rule. The god of hamburgers and sushi. We make up all, invent these deities to take the place that we should have had as God's ordained rulers of creation. So it's really not hard to see that the relationship between us and creation is broken. Yes, we're separately fallen, but we also need to be reconciled. We don't rule like we should. We don't rule like God would rule. That brings harm to us, and it brings harm to the rest of creation. Let me just give you one quick example, perhaps to kind of put some flesh on this. Take the issue of pollution. Pollution's a problem in countries all around the world. This particular image was taken from India, where smog and pollution alone are responsible for killing food each year that could serve 100 million people. So let's take the issue of pollution just as an example, and let's put it over this framework that we've established for how we're supposed to interact with creation. Just bring that back up on screen. Remember that God has designed things so that creation brings God glory, and that human life and creation are intertwined. Okay, how does pollution affect this? Let's throw it in the mix. What do we got? Well, first of all, if creation brings God glory, then pollution causes God to receive less glory. First of all, it does that because it destroys plants. It affects animals' ability to live and to reproduce. There is less life, that the life itself apart from us to create, to worship and glorify God. Secondly, it causes humans to not glorify God because there's less of creation for us to see. There's less of creation for us to interact with. Pastor Dennis told me that when he was a missionary in the Philippines, there was another missionary who would take kids, inner city poor kids from Manila, and he'd take them out to the countryside in the Philippines. And without fail, the number one comment he said he got from every kid was about the stars. They'd never seen the stars. At least not that many. They thought there was just a few. Light pollution and actual pollution had robbed them of the ability to encounter God's glory. Now, obviously, the second part, human life and creation are intertwined. Pollution affects the earth's ability to provide for us. Food for 100 million people, gone. And I think it's surely safe to say that the earth is suffering with us. So things aren't the way it should be, right? I think we've established that. God created us to rule creation the way he rules. He created us to serve and preserve it, but sin ruined that plan. It ruined us, it ruined creation, and it ruined our ability and relationship to interact the way God wanted. Humans and creation are in need of reconciliation. And this, of course, has been the topic, reconciliation, that we've been talking about throughout this month of August. It's been part of an overarching series that we've been in called 38 Wonders in One Moment, where we're looking at the 38 amazing things that God does for us the moment we believe in Christ. The instant we trust in him, God grants us salvation, and with that package comes 38 amazing, wonderful gifts, and we've talked about a few of them. So we've camped out on this one gift that God gives us, the gift of reconciliation.

with me, if you will, to Colossians chapter 1. We're just going to give this a brief glance. That's all we have time to look at. But I think just even a brief glance is enough to convince us that God has reconciled us with creation. So Colossians 1, verse 15, I'm going to read through verse 20. It says, "The Son is the image of the invisible God, the firstborn over all creation. For in him all things were created, things in heaven and on earth, visible and invisible, whether thrones or powers or rulers or authorities. All things have been created through him and for him. He is before all things, and in him all things hold together. And he is the head of the body, the church. He is the beginning and the firstborn from among the dead, so that in everything he might have the supremacy. For God was pleased to have his fullness dwell in him, and through him to reconcile all things, whether things on earth or things in heaven, by making peace through his blood shed on the cross." All right, there's so much to unpack here. It's hard not to mine it all. I'm just going to try and hit the highlights. First, notice that Paul starts by connecting Jesus Christ with creation right there in verse 15. He says, "The Son created it all, he oversees it all, and he is the perfect ruler." Right? Where you and I have failed, Jesus has not. And that is the message of the gospel, right? Where we have sinned, Christ was righteous. Where we were imperfect, he was perfect. Where we have failed, he has been perfect. Jesus on the cross takes all of our sin upon him, and all of his perfection, his righteousness, gets transferred to us by faith, and every sin gets laid on him, including every sin we have committed against creation. Every sin we've committed against nature, either by actively doing something or by failing to do something, Jesus pays for it all. He is the perfect ruler. He's the perfect lamb who dies in our place. Now, verse 20 tells us that God is reconciling all things to himself through Christ. All things. Say that with me. All things. All things. All things. Does all things include all of creation? Yes or no? Yes. Okay, good. It does. Because all things actually means all things back to verse 16. All things that were created in him and through him and for him, whether visible or invisible. All things are reconciled to God through Christ. That includes creation. Creation is reconciled to God in Christ, which is why Jesus is making all things new. Making the new creation. And this is why creation, Paul says in Romans 8, is groaning. And it eagerly awaits the day that Jesus Christ will return, when he shall be revealed and all things will be set right. Creation can't wait. Because the gospel is not just good news for humans. The gospel's good news for all of creation. Okay, so if we are reconciled to God in Christ, and creation is reconciled to God in Christ, not only does Jesus remove sin from both of us as separate entities, but even our relationship is included in all things. Our relationship between us and creation is reconciled in Christ. Now, theologically, he's talking about the new creation, right? It is us and the new creation, the one that we are going to rule over for all of eternity with Christ. That's the one that we are perfectly reconciled with. However, if you're, I think I've talked about this before, kind of this concept of there's the now but the not yet. Jesus came to inaugurate the new creation. He said, oh, it's starting. We're not going to fully launch it until I come back the second time, but we're going to kick this thing off now. We don't have to wait until we get to heaven to live like we're going to live for all eternity. We can live as the people we are going to be for all eternity today. That means that we can start to have in Christ a different relationship with creation than we had before Christ. Right? The moment you believe, the moment you trust in Christ, you're put in him, where the new creation is in him, and God reconciles you to creation. He brings peace where there has been enmity ever since Adam screwed up and God said, you done did it. It's going to be a mess now. Jesus undoes the mess, right? You were created to rule the world as God would create it. Sin came and made that impossible, but Jesus came to defeat sin and remove sin. He makes the impossible.

0: possible. So this means that if you are a believer, if you are in Christ, you can have a new, you can have a holy, you can have a redeemed, restored relationship with creation. You can have the relationship with creation that God intended for you to have from the very beginning. Maybe you think, Scott, so what? Who cares? What's so significant about human beings being reconciled with God, with creation? Here's why this matters to our theology. Here's why this matters to our life. In Christ, you can rule the way God rules, serving and preserving. Right? As God's people, we've been reconciled to Him. We're made new. We don't have the spiritual sin problem in our new selves. Yes, the flesh is still there. There's still sin in our lives. Yes, there's still sin in all of creation as well. But the relationship can be made new. Right? This is significant. You as a believer, you can carry out the creation mandate that God gave to humans at the beginning. You can carry that out. You can still follow God's original mission that He gave to humans. Sin's not in your way anymore. Christ is more powerful than sin. I know the world's still fallen, and things are going to remain that way till Christ returns. Like Hurricane Harvey is a deadly reminder of that. But God never rescinded His initial command to humans. He never said, hey, that whole taking care of creation thing, never mind. That didn't work. You know what, guys? I'll just take care of it when I come back. Just ignore it. He never says that. God never takes back His command for humans to care for creation. He never undoes it. He never says, you don't need to do that anymore. Now, I know as Christians, we focus a great deal on the great commandment to love the Lord our God. And the second one that's like it, to love our neighbor as ourselves. And we focus a great deal on the Great Commission, that we should go make disciples of all nations. And yes, we absolutely should pay great attention to those two commands. But they're not to the exclusion of the first command that we got. They're in addition to it. The new mission to make disciples of all nations is an expanded mission to go along with God's original purpose for us to care for creation. Now, we go make disciples, we go love the Lord our God. Don't hear me like this is more important. It's absolutely not. But we can't ignore that command. God's creation mandate is still in effect. It was given to us before the fall, before sin. And His command to rule as He rules is going to continue into all of eternity. So as Christians, we can't ignore it. Being Christians who are going to live forever in the new creation does not absolve us of the responsibility for caring about this creation. I think actually just the opposite. I think as believers who truly understand God better than anybody who's not saved, who understand what it means to be stewards of what is God's, I think we're all the more obligated to rule as God would rule, to care for creation as God would do it. We should live by His original mandate, with His original mission, to subdue, to rule, to serve, and to preserve creation. It matters to God. It should matter to us. So what should you do? You should do that. You should rule as God rules. Okay, what does that look like? Let me put it into maybe phraseology that's a little bit more modern for us. As believers, I think we should treat the environment the way God would treat the environment. We rule as God rules. We serve and preserve as He serves and preserves. We take care of God's world because it's ultimately His, not ours. Now, please don't mishear me. That is not a political statement. I've tried to make the entire case so far that this is a theological statement. This is a biblical truth, not a political truism. We should treat the environment the way God would treat the environment. We should care. Now, what does that mean for policies, for personal life, for procedures? I don't know. That's above my pay grade. But I encourage us all to think about that. What does this mean for our personal lives? What does this mean for environmental policies that we either support or don't support? It gets messy, and I don't want to go there, but I want to encourage you to think through that. What does it look like for you to live this way? What does that mean for your personal life? How would you rule as he ruled? What can you do with your little corner that God has given you? Church, God has reconciled us with creation. His church, his believers are reconciled with creation. We understand better than the rest of humanity what God's gracious, compassionate, just, and loving rule looks like. So we should, in a sense, treat creation the way God has treated us. Treat the environment the way he would. We should make it a priority to care for creation and rule over it the way he rules over it.
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3: The only major slowdown, if you're coming in from the west, is the jam at the Middle Street merge. The H1 is backed up to the Nimitz exit. The Moanalua backed up to the Gardens. You'll start moving better after Ola Lane, but the H1 stays under speed now to the Kinau exit. Nimitz eastbound moves good after Sand Island Access Road. The windward highways are okay. There is some slow traffic from the east, from the 11th Avenue on-ramp in Kaimuki to the McCulley Overpass.
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12: 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Welcome to Living Waters, the radio ministry of God's Life Christian Church that offers the refreshing truth of God's Word, where scriptures are taught without apology or compromise. Join your host, Bishop Bethia, as he shares inspired messages from the Holy Spirit that are not only deeply rooted in biblical truth, but also simple, straightforward, and relatable to your everyday life.

0: what freedom is. Freedom is the power or right to speak, act, and change as one desire without being brought into bondage or captivity. Ultimately, true freedom is the ability to do the things that God created us to do. That is what a holy life is all about. Therefore, holy living is truly a free life. Jesus proclaimed, "You shall know the truth, and the truth shall make you free." This illustrates that authentic freedom is rooted in understanding and abiding by God's truth. Through the Holy Scriptures, we can now live and produce the fruit of holiness. Yes, we are free to be holy as God is holy. Let us continue with this series on holy living with Bishop Athea. Join Bishop Athea for the conclusion of this teaching on holy living is true freedom.
1: So then the Bible lets us know that about freedom. Jesus said, "Ye shall know the truth, and the truth shall make you free." Now there's something about freedom that a lot of people don't want, and that's structure. Without structure and order, there could be no freedom. Okay, let's take for instance, you know how people quick to say, "I just want to be free." All right, let's close every police department. Let's pull up all stop signs and red lights, turn them all off, and let people be free. That's a freedom they're not gonna want very long, are they? They're gonna be like, "I want the freedom of righteousness. I don't want." Just imagine, there's no stop lights, there's no stop signs, there's no police, so nobody don't have to give an account for none of their actions. They're just free. All we're gonna get is chaos. So true freedom is going to be found. Jesus said, "Ye shall know the truth, and the truth shall make you free." Well, what is the truth? The truth is God's word, and it's very structured and it's very orderly. There's rules to follow. It's just like someone going into the military, and they have to commit and discipline themselves to follow orders. And in following orders, it allows them to serve and protect their country. Amen. But imagine if someone went in the military and they don't want to follow no orders. They will be home before long. Because they didn't play with you in the military. There has to be structure. There has to be structure. So what happens is Jesus, now I need you to know that these men and women that went in the military to serve for us to experience freedom. Now, there's a freedom that they cause us to experience in the United States. So our military people who sacrifice their life or sacrifice their service so that we can be free here in the United States. However, Jesus, he went a step further than that. His sacrifice, amen, glory to God, causes us to be free for all eternity. Amen. His sacrifice causes men and women all over the world to experience true freedom, because now they can have a relationship with God. Now they can experience holiness. So Jesus had to follow the commandments. What did he say when he came here? Now, he was Jesus. He didn't say, "I come here to do what I want to do. I'm going to do this how I want to." He said, "No, I got orders, and I'm going to follow order. Order is I'm here to do the will of him that sent me." Jesus followed instructions. There was order in his life. Hallelujah. So likewise, when we embrace holiness and living according to the truth of Scripture, what happened is we will build a disciplined life. We will have a disciplined life where we experience God's love. We experience God's grace. We experience God's mercy. Amen. Hallelujah. And it's in disobedience that we can say to ourselves that I am truly, truly committed to God's will and God's law. So another thing about structure. Now check this out. If you don't have structure in your life, the devil will help you to plan your life. Either you're going to have a plan or the devil going to give you one. Amen? So without structure or order, our life become chaotic, as I said earlier. And the devil seeks to keep us too busy to continue a relationship with God. He knows if he can keep a Christian from a consistent diet of the Word of God, if he can keep a Christian from communing with God, if he can keep a Christian from having quiet time with God, amen, he can keep us from having a life of holiness that enables us to experience true freedom. So without order in our life, what happened is we become so busy dealing with one situation. Now think about it. If you don't have a day plan, what happened? During that day, this come up, that come up, the other come up. Just that time you almost got one thing figured out, something else coming up. And the devil love it. He'll make sure that something is keep coming so that you don't get no time for God. Amen. Because when we don't plan or try to have structure in our life, being led by the Spirit, that is, we will be tossed to and fro by every little circumstance, situation after this, situation after that. Amen. So, you know, Ephesians tell us that we don't being tossed and fro with every wind of doctrine. Well, the devil will make sure that you keep something in the plan that's not in the plan. Y'all didn't get that. He makes sure that you don't have no time for God. He knows if I can have a person out of order, they're not going to schedule time with God. You know, a gentleman came to me today from one of the services that I've done previous, and he said, you know what? I read my Bible twice this week. He said, I know what I got to do from going forward. I got to plan God in my day every day. And so I was like, you know, I'm encouraged to hear that because, you know, I know God had me to share that. Because what happens is whenever we don't have order and structure, in other words, if I don't plan time for God, amen. And I used to watch my wife. She had to be to work when she was working for the airline. She had to be to work at like 3:30. And so what I would do a lot of times is I wouldn't even go to sleep so that I would just be, you know, ready to take her at about 2:30. And I would notice how she would get up at about 1:30 to spend at least a half an hour or more with the Lord before she get ready to go to work. And so I'm going to tell you how that worked out. When she would go to work, she worked at the ticket counter. The computers all be jacked up. They'd be all messing up. And so they knew about her, and they said, Melrose, can you pray for this computer? And so what she would do is she would be the first one there, so she just walked down the line praying for all the computers, and people would be like, man, the computers are really working today. And when she wasn't at work, they'd be like, man, ain't none of these computers are working. But I'm just basically saying, whenever we are allowing the holiness of God or Holy Spirit to work in our life, it don't just benefit our relationship with God, but it also help other people with their relationship or developing a relationship with God. And that's just it. Whenever we don't plan God in, when we get going in our day, everything be coming up. This thing coming up, that thing coming up. But when we got God planned in, if we spend that time with Him, no matter what come up to that day, you have what? The greater one where? In you. Hallelujah. Hallelujah. Glory to God. So we also reminded in the Bible, it says, let's not use our freedom that God has given us. Let's don't use it, amen, as a way to cover up our evil or do it. Let's don't use our liberty as an occasion, amen, to sin. Let's don't use it as a way to cover up what we don't want to do for God. Sometimes we take our liberties instead of us being servants of God. We do something else. Amen? So we're reminded that our freedom is not to be as a cover-up for evil, but it's our freedom is so that we can do what? Serve God. Hallelujah. So this will show that our life is committed to Him. Amen? So where true freedom is found, it's not going to be found in self-indulgence, but it's going to be found in self-sacrifice to God. Not self-indulgence, but self-sacrifice to God. When you and I commit to not doing things our way, but commit to sacrificing to serve Him. Hallelujah. The Bible tells us where the Spirit of the Lord is, there is liberty. And most of us probably use that scripture over and over and over again. The revelation that the Holy Spirit gave me, He says that where the Spirit of the Lord has free course, there is liberty. And so he was saying, you know, we say, if the Spirit of the Lord is in this room, there's liberty. If the Spirit of the Lord is in that room, there's liberty. No, it means that where the Spirit of the Lord is in an individual, it's an individual thing. God didn't just send his church, his Spirit in a building. He sent his church Spirit in some temples that might be in the building. Now, you understand what I'm saying? And so it says, where the Spirit of the Lord is, there is liberty. When you're around people who are allowing the Holy Spirit, amen, to work in their life, they are not going to do things to put you in bondage, but they're going to do things to help you be free. Amen. And so where the Spirit of the Lord is, there is supposed to be liberty. So because we have the Spirit of God living in us, we're supposed to be free from sin. We're supposed to be free from any malice. We're supposed to be free from anything the devil want to bring in our life, because we have what? The greater one living in us. And we need to start singing that song. Some of you might know it. I have the victory. Hallelujah. I have the victory. Hallelujah. And every knee shall bow, every tongue confess that Jesus Christ is Lord. Satan defeated. Hallelujah. Come on. Satan defeated. Hallelujah. Come on. Satan defeated. Hallelujah.
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1: Satan defeated. Hallelujah. And every knee shall bow, every tongue confess that Jesus Christ is Lord. Hallelujah. I mean, it gets good to me sometimes, so y'all excuse me. I had to wait till the service over, sing it, and get all into it. You know what I'm saying? Because I truly got the victory. We got it. We got it. Ponder on that as you ponder on the holiness of God. Ponder on the greater one living in you. Ponder over the fact that, listen, I am not a defeated foe. I am not a defeated foe, but I'm a victorious child of God, and I live with victory in me, all over me, and all around me. Hallelujah. Whew. Okay. Hallelujah. Amen. God is good. Amen. So, like I said, I'm almost finished here. Amen. But when we live in holiness, or living in holiness, we must live with a purpose, on purpose. Yeah. Y'all got that? We must live with a purpose, on purpose. In other words, we must live with a purpose and have an intentional desire, amen, to see that thing come to pass. So we have a purpose for living holy. When you live holy, you live with a purpose. And that purpose is to be holy like God is holy, and you are doing it on purpose. You're intentionally trying to be holy like God is holy. Hallelujah. So as we make the truth of God a part of our very makeup, when we begin to say, I got the greater one in me, and it becomes a part of who I am. When I begin to say that, not today, Satan, and that become a part of who I am. When I begin to say, I got the victory, and that become a part of my makeup and who I am, what happened is you and I become agents of the love of God. We become agents of the grace of God. We become agents of the power of God. And God can use us to edify those others in Christ and reconcile those who are not yet a part of the fold. Hallelujah. So as our life serve, it will begin to serve as a testimony. It will begin to point others to the freedom and the hope found in Christ. Hallelujah. So in my closing, as we contemplate or ponder the call to holiness, as we ponder the call of holiness, let us remember, true freedom is not the absence of restraints or rules or order, but it's the presence of structure built on God's truth. It is the very presence. Whenever we have structure and order in our life built on the Word of God, amen, it is the joy of living fully in the grace of Jesus Christ. We experience the joy of living in His grace. And this is a grace that liberates us from sin. By His grace, we are saved, right? It delivers us from sin, or liberates us from sin, and it also empowers us, amen, to be able to experience the love of God and show the love of God to others and serve in His name. Hallelujah. So, when you and I embrace holiness as our calling, when we embrace holiness as our calling, amen, it is the key to unlock the abundant life God had promised. God, there was a life that God wanted all of us to live. Amen. And that life is a life of freedom beyond the imagination of any man or woman. Amen. And so let us live holy lives, and in those holy lives, we will be reflecting the character of God, the love of God, the power of God, hallelujah, the holiness of God. And in that, we will find the truest form of freedom, and others will be able to find freedom that only can be found in Christ. Hallelujah. So then, as we go through this week, we got some things we need to ponder on, right? And what is one of them? We're going to ponder on God saying, be holy. And we're going to make it personal. We want to make it personal. Lord, talk to me. Speak to me. There's a song, speak to me. Lord, speak to me. I am listening. I am waiting. Speak to me. Lord, speak to me. Speak to me. I am listening. I am waiting. Speak to me. That's what we want Him to do. Speak to us. But we got to have that quiet time that the devil want to make sure that we don't get, so we can listen. So we can listen. Lord, speak to me. It's not always how much we say as much as it is how much we listen. Hallelujah. And sometimes you just got to just shut it down and just listen. You can listen to the Lord while you're driving. You can listen to the Lord at work. You can listen to the Lord at any time. You just got to know. And see, God can help you do your job and listen to Him at the same time. Hallelujah. He can have you just tuned in. You know, people come and they see me work and they say, you never have on any music. You never have on anything. I said, because I have to minister every week. I have to spend the whole week listening to God. I have to just listen. And so if you're around me and you, at the times you would think I need some noise, I'm listening, because I'm trying to say, Lord, speak to me. Don't you know how spiritually fearful it is to prepare a message? My fear is that, Lord, I might share something you don't want me to share. I might miss an opportunity to share something with someone who may be listening that need to hear what you want to say at that moment, at that time, to that person. And I don't want to not allow it to come forth in me. And so I just like to just listen. You know, my wife say to me sometimes, she say, you'd be up all hours of the night, 2 or 3 o'clock in the morning. And she said, it just seemed like you just trying to get something from the Lord. I say, well, don't you see me typing? I'm typing because I'm listening. He's talking, and I gotta get this. I gotta get this. It's and when it's flowing, you know, that's it. Now I don't hear nothing. She can say something, and if she see me not responding and typing, she no. He's in and got something, and he's trying to get it. Amen. And so we get in this mindset of just listening to the Lord. Sometimes we can, you know, we are thinking about so many things. Oh my God, we're thinking about so many things. We got our mind going so many, I got to, what about this and that and the other? And you know what? The Bible says, and I'm doing a message on that, some must enter into His rest and cease from their own labor. At some point, we're going to have to realize, I don't have to figure this out. I got the figure outer in me. I got the figure outer living in me. All I got to do is rest and listen. I just need to listen. What do I do? What do I do? How do I do this? Holy Spirit, you already knew this was going to happen before I was even in my mother's womb. You already knew what kind of response Father wanted from me. I'm open. I'm available. Speak to me. Speak to me. I'm listening. Because I'm telling you, I don't know what to do. And if I do respond, it ain't going to be a response that you want. I know. You know, I did that message on Holy Spirit will always respond right to God, because, oh Lord, some people push the wrong response button, and what you got to do is push it back up. And they push down on that button. They pushing that wrong response. Because Holy Spirit, I'm waiting on the right response, you know. I want them to push the right response button. I need to push the right response button, because I want to stay free. I want to stay in the will of God. I want to have my mind being renewed. We are pondering what God is saying to us on an individual basis. This is not something you get in a group to do. No. You got to understand, God desires an intimate relationship with all of us, and none of our intimacy with God is the same. There are things we do collectively, but there are some things that you got to do by yourself so that when you do come together, you're bringing something that will help one another. Are you understand what I'm saying? But it's that quiet time, that time alone where we are pondering the Word of God. And I think that every Christian need to begin to ponder more and more and more God's command to be holy. I think every Christian need to ponder that, because the more you ponder that, it's going to take you a while, but the more you ponder it, the more you're going to really see yourself. And the more you see yourself, the more you're going to be able to yield to Holy Spirit to work out what He needs to work out in our lives. Amen. Because we want to do this thing right. We want to do the right thing, and we want to do the right thing the right way. Amen? And the way to do the right thing is just simply this: doing God's will, God's word, God's way. See, we can do things that we say is for God, but are we doing it God's way? And the only way that I've found that I can do God's will, God's word, His way, is with help of the impartation that's in me. That is what? Holy Spirit. Hallelujah.
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2: There are a couple of showers in the Ko'olau, but the trip over from the windward side, mostly dry on the Pali, the Likelike, and the H3. Traffic's also looking good on the windward side. Kamehameha Highway is fine coming all the way down the coast. From East Oahu, Kalani Anoli Highway is clear, but it's slow on the freeway from the 11th Avenue on-ramp to Makiki. And from the west side on the freeways, traffic is fine inbound until you get to the usual jam at Middle Street.
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11: Welcome to Seculo. Will Haynes here in studio. I'll be joined later by CC Heil as well as Rick Grinnell, but you're not going to want to miss this one, folks. At first, it was the squad, right, and Bernie Sanders. They were kind of the fringe part of the Democrat Party. They'd been elected, but really they didn't represent the mainstream of what that party represents, right? Then they get some, they cause some trouble. They maybe make it difficult for the leadership in the House or in the Senate sometimes, but they don't make that big of a difference other than some great headlines and great sound bites to play just to show how ridiculous they can be. But then you start to see, the mayor of New York, Zoran Mandami. He could be a wake-up call for people, right? No, it's just the mayor of New York. Don't worry about it. Of course New York's going to do that. It's going to be bad for the Democrats across the nation because they're electing people like him just to be a mayor of America's largest city and one of the most influential cities in the world. But it's not going to affect everyday Americans. Then you see the sweep in New York of three socialist candidates backed by the mayor that were able to pull upset victories and effectively, by winning their primaries, win their way to the House of Representatives. Okay, they've just added three more socialists to the House. But once again, it's New York. It's New York City specifically, not upstate New York, not the rest of the state. What do you expect, right? You can write it off. Now there's a shocker. If you are writing off the New York wins by the socialist candidates, this is out of Colorado. Now, Colorado is a different type of liberal state than New York. It's much more free spirit, much more outdoorsy, much more hippie. But you have a 30-year incumbent that was defeated last night, not in a close race, by 10 points. 51.3% to 41.7%. Melait Kairos beats Diana DeGette in Colorado in a primary. A lot of people are paying way more attention yesterday to the Supreme Court opinions than to this race. 30-year incumbent defeated by a 29-year-old socialist. Now, you may think, okay, yeah, she's an incumbent. She's probably very moderate, middle of the road. No, this incumbent was, in fact, endorsed by Parima Jayapal, the chair of the Congressional Progressive Caucus, the left wing of the party. So this is a very liberal member of Congress that has now lost their seat that they've held for 15 terms. As a matter of fact, our producer Ali pointed out that this person who won the primary and will go on to win, this is a very liberal district, very blue district, was born the year that Diana DeGette was first elected. Think about that. That's how long this member of Congress has been in Congress and pushing very far left policies upset by a socialist. We got to unpack this, folks. Give me a call, 1-800-684-3110. You may have not been paying attention to it when it was just New York, but now we're seeing Colorado. And then you're going to see other places. We know they're trying to run against what the Democrats think of as more moderate candidates. You know that they're trying to run a Democrat socialist-backed candidate in Florida against members of Congress that may not be up to speed on some of their issues. Right? We're going to talk about it. Give me a call, 1-800-684-3110. Do you think this is a sign of a socialist wave within the Democrat Party? Do you think that the leadership has lost control of what the priorities of that party are going to be, and it's not what they say they are? Give me a call, 1-800-684-3110. It's hard to believe it, but it is July, which means we've got something big to announce in the next segment. Stick around. We'll be right back.
13: We hold these truths to be self-evident, that all men are created equal, that they are endowed by their Creator with certain unalienable rights, that among these are life, liberty, and the pursuit of happiness.
14: Those are the words of our forefathers written in the Declaration of Independence. 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
14: In honor of America's birthday, we're redoubling our commitment to continue fighting against any attacks that would strip us of that freedom. 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
13: You can join the fight right now through our ACLJ Liberty Drive. 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
15: We've witnessed monumental legal victories, from defending the 14th Amendment and protecting our sacred American right to vote, the overturning of Roe versus Wade, and standing up for the religious liberty of our kids and seniors. But even with the many historic wins we've achieved, the battle is far from over. The attacks on our constitutionally protected rights persist. Countless unborn babies remain in jeopardy, and across the globe, innocent Christians are being targeted and killed across this country and around the world. 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
11: Back to Secula, Will Haynes in studio. Next segment, I'll be joined by CeCe Heil, and later in the broadcast, we'll have Rick Grinnell. But we're talking about this candidate that won in Colorado last night, right? Because this candidate is one of the first candidates that's a proud Democrat socialist that has upset, not in a race against the political other side, the political right, not winning in a general election against a Republican, but upsetting incumbents. And it's not just New York anymore. Now this is Colorado. Obviously, Colorado has some very, very conservative areas, but then there are some very, very liberal areas. But I don't think that Colorado is the political analogy of New York in kind of out west. It's not the same type of politicians. So when you see this, it's not just a New York style socialist takeover of their members of the House. And you may also think, okay, well, these are members of the House, these don't really affect me. Remember how just a small handful of Republicans that wanted to hold up the business of the House for their own priorities were able to do so. And not just this past House session when Speaker Johnson was in the speakership, but even go back to Kevin McCarthy, how easily they were able to take out the leader, just a handful of people. That's all it takes to cause, one, trouble for the establishment party, for those that are in leadership, but also to change the direction of the priorities of the House of Representatives. It's very easy for just a small group of people to do. And when you had the squad, and for a while we thought they kind of lost their razzle-dazzle in the House, if you will. They were kind of the shiny thing in the House that was able to make a lot of headlines, but they didn't have a ton of power in the House. Now they're adding to their ranks. And it seemed for a while, we saw some of the members lose re-election in 2024. So, oh, okay, now that fad is over. It's not. It's actually gotten worse because now they are not even hiding who they are. This is an individual who just won in Colorado that thinks that 9/11 was America's fault, that was actually fired from a law firm because of her statements about October 7th and wanting to end Israel as a concept, and her support of protesters in New York that were doing just that. They were advocating for the end of Israel. So what you're starting to see is this come full circle, is that these are individuals that aren't even quiet about what their radical political philosophy is. They are very outspoken about it. And I wanted to even bring this up, because this is an interesting fact that I read this morning about the two that were running against each other. DeJet, who, as I said, had been in this House seat in the Denver area for more than nearly 30 years. She was not only backed by the establishment, but also by people like Prima Jayapal, who is the chair of the Congressional Progressive Caucus. That is the left wing of the Democrat Party. So it's not as though this was an individual who had not a lot of support behind her, even within the more liberal members of the entire party.
15: here's what's interesting to me. It used to be, and we saw this with people like Tulsi Gabbard, when she gave any sort of daylight in her view on abortion or being as pro-abortion as possible in the Democrat Party, in that debate back when she ran for president, they ostracized her so quickly and got, they called her a Russian asset and got her out of their party because she offered a more moderated view on that topic on a debate stage. Immediately, you saw how quickly they turned on her and turned her into a Russian spy for the media. This individual, DeJette, the incumbent member of the House of Representatives, was supported by pro-choice majority action. That's a super PAC that supports pro-choice candidates. They gave her $1.5 million in her race, and she lost by 10 points in this primary race in Denver, Colorado. It no longer seems that the litmus test for the Democrats is how much you support abortion. Maybe that's because they've purged their ranks of anyone who may have even the slightest nuance to that issue. But it seems that that no longer is what identifies you as a purist Democrat. It now appears that, at least to the electorate, you have to hate Israel and you have to hate Jews. You have to embrace anti-Semites. And you may say, I'm just criticizing the government if you're a Democrat. So I understand these candidates that are speaking out, asking questions. You know, where have we heard that before? That, I think, is the new litmus test to get elected as a Democrat in 2026. And yes, this may be a midterm. They may not be able to get policy forward. I mean, this is an individual who, let's talk about her campaign promises. She's going to take the fight to Donald Trump and the oligarchy. She's going to abolish U.S. Immigration and Customs Enforcement, going to abolish ICE. She's going to pass Medicare for All. And she's going to end the genocide in Palestine. Those are lofty goals for one member of the House of Representatives. But here's the problem. It may not happen. They may not even get this to a vote, any of these issues, right, in 2027 when they're all seated in the House of Representatives. But they have their eye on the prize of taking back the House, the Senate, and the presidency. And when their litmus test is words like ending the genocide in Palestine, we know that that is ending support for our ally in the Middle East, Israel, as well as propping up people who are unabashed anti-Semites, that hate the Jewish people, that spread conspiracy theories and thousand-year-old disgusting anti-Semitic tropes, blood libel, etc. That this is the new House of Representatives under the Democrats. This is their litmus test, is how much

0: They have gotten purity within their party on the issue of no restrictions on abortion ever. We've seen that. So now they have to court people like the mayor of New York, who is the new kingmaker of their party, if she wants to run in 2028. It says that she's had lengthy closed-door meetings with prominent progressives, including pro-Palestinian activists. She called the mayor last Thursday to talk about the party's future. She called him 2 days after the mayor's handpicked candidate swept 3 congressional races. She met with AOC in Chicago on the sidelines of a Power Rising conference. And she's been reaching out to pro-Palestinian activists who helped lead the Uncommitted movement. That was a movement of Democrats, alleged Democrats, that were so upset in 2024 that they said, we don't even know if we can vote for Democrats because they don't hate Israel enough. They're not chanting from the river to the sea at the DNC. That's what the party is becoming. So we can't stop talking about that. When we look at the socialism, it is entwined with this anti-Israel movement. That is how they are getting these individuals elected. And they're clearly being very effective. Because in this race, this 30-year incumbent who had a lot of money behind her was upset in a race that no one saw this coming, and it was by 10 points. That is a landslide victory for the socialist anti-Semite who thinks that America is to blame for 9/11. Just imagine all of this being even said, like, oh man, this candidate believes America is to blame for 9/11. Imagine that being said even just a few years ago, that they're going to win by 10 points unseating an incumbent, and a very liberal one at that. We'll be right back with more folks, because we're going to have CeCe Heil coming up to talk about some of the work we're doing in Pakistan. We got a call earlier in the week about that, and I promised that I would have her on so we could give an update there. But it's July 1st. Can you believe it? And today is the launch of our Liberty Drive as we celebrate 250 years of this great nation, and as our fight continues here to ensure that our freedoms are protected and those that are enshrined in our Constitution continue. Support the work of the ACLJ today. 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
1: We've witnessed monumental legal victories, from defending the 14th Amendment and protecting our sacred American right to vote, the overturning of Roe versus Wade, and standing up for the religious liberty of our kids and seniors. But even with the many historic wins we've achieved, the battle is far from over. The attacks on our constitutionally protected rights persist. Countless unborn babies remain in jeopardy. And across the globe, innocent Christians are being targeted and killed across this country and around the world. This fight isn't just the ACLJ's. It's all of ours. It belongs to every American who wants to preserve the values and beliefs on which this nation was founded. 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
0: Welcome back to Seculo. I'm going to be getting your phone calls shortly here. We've got three already calling in. You can join them by calling 1-800-684-3110. We talk about this issue of these socialist candidates that are being now

0: effectively elected. They've won their primaries in very blue areas. They should have a very easy path to the House of Representatives at this point. But it is July 1st. I want to say this right up top. We've got CeCe joining us. I'll get to that in just a second. But we have just a few days from a very big celebration. And I want to contrast that with there was a lot of people upset yesterday at some of the Supreme Court rulings on both sides, because there were some that went ways that conservatives liked and some ways that liberals liked, whatever. Don't let the system working, as I've said, bog you down. If they were all packed, if the court was packed, you'd never see nuance out of the Supreme Court. You'd never see decisions that go one way or the other. That's what the left wants. They want to control the court. You may not agree with it. And as we even broke down yesterday, there's many different ways that even legislation can affect these things. This isn't the end of the republic, as I've seen people post. This isn't the end of our country. Just remember that. One, we have a providential God that has really blessed this country with 250 years of making a more perfect union. And as we stand here as the ACLJ, we know that courts aren't always going to go our way. We're going to do our best with the best attorneys in this country, fighting for what we believe is the correct interpretation of the Constitution, fighting for people's rights, protecting their First Amendment rights. And we know that those fights will never go away. It's never going to be a perfect union, but we can always strive for that more perfect union. And that's what we do here. We don't let one Supreme Court opinion make us throw up our hands and say, you know what, let's pack it up. We did the best we could, but maybe it's not worth fighting for anymore. We know it's worth fighting for, and that's what the ACLJ will continue to do. You may see others that are naysayers and conservative nihilists of all. It's all for naught. What's the point? But we're not that here. So when you stand with the ACLJ as we launch this Liberty Drive to protect those liberties, those God-given liberties, you are supporting that fight, that continued fight of people that may see victories and losses, but we are keep fighting towards that more perfect union. And we are blessed by God to have this team that is remarkable. You're about to hear right now, as a matter of fact, from CeCe. These are issues that are global in scale, but when we fight for things like the First Amendment rights, the freedom of religion, freedom of speech here, we practice what we preach, not just in the United States, but around the world. And we had a caller earlier this week call in and ask about an update on Pakistan cases. Mm-hmm. If you're new to the ACLJ, you may not realize we have offices around the world. One of those is in Pakistan, where we fight for people who are in the minority in their country. They are Christians that will be persecuted by their neighbors, by their community, by their government, for what is referred to as a blasphemy law, is many times the tool they will use to persecute these people. We have a lot of these cases, but we have an update on two brothers that have been charged with blasphemy. And I want you to go ahead and give us that update right now.
1: Yeah, and I'm just going to piggyback on what you said, because you were preaching, and I totally agree with that. That is exactly right. We are always going to fight the good fight, and we understand that, you know, God has the ultimate say, not the Supreme Court. And so we will continue to fight for what's right and for justice. And like you said, we do that not only in the United States, but we do it around the world. And our office in Pakistan is uniquely positioned, because Pakistan does not have good religious liberty. They just do not have those protections, and Christians are in the minority. And so we have four clients right now that have been falsely accused of blasphemy, and they are on death row. So that is their death by hanging. And we have appeals going in all of them. And the one that you're just talking about is one where two brothers were accused of blasphemous material on a website. And literally the only link for one of our clients was, one of the brothers, was that his landline was linked to the internet connection. So and they couldn't prove anything. There was no evidence in court. And yet these brothers have been in jail for 15 years. We've been going through the appeals. Now we're at the Supreme Court. Sadly, at the Supreme Court, we petitioned in 2022 to get to the Supreme Court. They didn't grant that until 2024. So for the last 2 years, we've been going through this Supreme Court appeal, and it has been postponed 10 times. So we had a date that was Monday. It got postponed to yesterday, and now it's been postponed to next Monday. One interesting thing about this case.
0: There is some good news.
1: So our last hearing on this case that did get, again, postponed, but the judges asked, there was a panel of judges, and they asked for some briefing on, instead of the death penalty, which is what they are, death by hanging, have there been any cases for blasphemy that have life imprisonment? And that was a little bit disconcerting to me, because it looked like what the judges were trying to do is now start this precedent of, okay, we're not going to hang them because people get up in arms about that, but we are going to keep them in jail for life. And so that was very disconcerting. But amazingly, and I think it's because our, you know, supporters pray for us, it's, we got a change in the panel. And the Chief Justice, who was the justice that released Asiyah Bibi, so canceled her charges, he is on this panel. So there is some hope that when this hearing does actually happen, which we hope that will be Monday, that our clients will be acquitted. And after 15 years of languishing in prison, they will be free.
0: Imagine that. Children, the majority of their life, on death row. Not just in and out of jail or even just held in jail, but that their sentence is, you're going to be killed for what we say is blasphemy against the prophet, of which, first of all, even if they did, even if anyone said some blasphemy, that is not a reason to kill a child, no matter where you are in the world. It's not a reason to kill an adult. But much less, most of these cases, they didn't even do the offense that they are saying they did. So even if you take that, these were children, the majority of their life on death row. We continue to fight. And as Cece just brought up, it's one of those things that a lot of people may not think of, but even the higher courts in Pakistan are actually a very modern system. That's why we can engage there and do, and we have very talented lawyers, both in the United States and in Pakistan, that understand that system and are able to fight and advocate for these people. But it does take a long time. There are political pressures on the ground there that sometimes cause judges to continue to delay these indefinitely because they don't want to have to deal with the fallout. We will continue to fight. And I think those of you that pray for these cases specifically, there is a answer to prayer that the shift has gone from the panel that wanted to create a new precedent of saying, just let these kids spend the rest of their life in a prison, to a panel where we know we've had a victory before. That is huge for justice for these brothers. So keep praying and keep supporting our work. 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

0: verse that I think summarizes Revelation and this picture of Jesus. Hallelujah, for the Lord our God, the Almighty reigns. And we see in this passage immediately after in verse 11 through to 16, we see heaven standing open, and there before him was a white horse whose rider is called Faithful and True. With justice he judges and makes war. His eyes are like blazing fire, and on his head are many diadems or crowns. He has a name written on him that no one knows but him himself. And he is dressed in a robe dipped in blood, and his name is the Word of God. And the armies of heaven were following him, riding on white horses and dressed in fine linen, white and clean. And out of his mouth comes a sharp sword with which to strike down the nations. And he will rule them with an iron scepter, and he treads the winepress of the fury of the wrath of God Almighty. And on his robe and on his thigh, he has the name written, King of Kings and Lord of Lords. No wonder Handel's Messiah. He was gripped with the awe of God, and he tried to put it in music. And he wrote the story of the Messiah, starting in the Old Testament in Isaiah 40 and the comfort of God, and he goes to the Christmas story. But then when he comes to the return of Christ, what can we say? But hallelujah! The Lord our God, the omnipotent, reigns. If you've ever sung the Hallelujah chorus, you know it takes every ounce of breath and strength that you have in order to give it to honor the King of Kings and the Lord of Lords. And the King, when he first had it played in front of him, he realized he had to stand. As Hallelujah was shouted and sung before him to honor the King of Kings, that even the King had to stand to honor the King of Kings above all. So we shout, Hallelujah!
1: Hallelujah.
0: Because God reigns. And so on the 4th of July, there's all kinds of political tugging and going and back and forth, but we come and we rejoice and we give the King of Kings, who has the last say. We give him all that we are in our worship. You see, in the center of this is this rejoicing over the marriage supper of the Lamb, the wedding of the Lamb. In verse 9, our verse says, the blessing is, blessed are those who are invited to the wedding supper of the Lamb. And we rejoice in the blessing of the wedding supper. Now, we've had lots of neat occasions. If you're new to this church, you got to get used to food, because they're experts of food. Everywhere we have food. And the elders gathered on Tuesday. We had a celebration time to thank God for stuff he'd done and blessing our church. And even our moderator, Willie, I mean, he made this amazing prime rib. It was incredible. We had prime rib, and we had poke, and we had shrimp, and we had all these desserts and fruit and salad. It was remarkable for a Jew. The greatest feast of feasts that you could have was a wedding feast. And on July 4th, some of you will do barbecues and you'll do all kinds of fun things, praise God. But God is leading us, as was said, to the luau of luau's of luau's, and that will be at the wedding feast of Jesus. And he is trying to get us aware of what it means in the victory that we have when Christ returns and the joy that is ours. See, the church is described as the fiancé of Jesus. We are the bride of Christ, all through Scripture. This is the imagery. That's why it is so devastating when we turn away and we sin to our Lord. That's why it talks about our sin as adultery. It describes the Antichrist wanting to lead people into adultery, taking the worship to God and the Hallelujah and giving it to him, or giving it to any other kind of distraction. So we rejoice in the blessing that is ours as God's bride in the wedding supper of the Lamb. The bride is to be ready. It says in Revelation 19, let us rejoice and be glad, give him glory, for the wedding of the Lamb has come, and his bride has made herself, what's the word?
1: Ready.
0: Now that's a big feat. Those of you that have been married, done lots of weddings, and at a wedding rehearsal, I always try to remember, I say to the dad of the bride, what time is she going to be there? Because we know there's a lot of preparation of that bride to get ready for the wedding. And Jesus has promised that in your life and in my life, that which he began, when you said yes to Jesus, when you said for the first time, Lord, you come and you forgive my sin. Lord, I need to be saved. God, would you give me the gift of salvation because I can't earn it. When we say that, the Holy Spirit comes into our lives. He seals our hearts. He writes the name of Jesus on our forehead. And we are marked for him. And that work that he began, he says he is going to bring it to completion at the day of Christ Jesus. That's Philippians 1, somewhere around 6. Okay? That's his promise to you and to me. He's going to make us ready. And as a church in these last days, the Lord Jesus has committed himself by his Holy Spirit and by his word to make us ready for his return. And that means, first of all, in our inner devotion, that there will be a love that is burning in our hearts for our Lord. That what is wonderful about a wedding, I blew it in the first service because I said to Trisha, I was trying to be bright and remember how long we were married. And I said 27 years ago this month, no, it was 38 years ago this month that we were getting ready for our wedding. And there is so much preparation, right? But the big preparation is the heart. And you're just looking forward to spending the rest of your life with that amazing bride that the Lord has given you. And that's the heart of Jesus, and that's the heart of worship. And we're ready when we have that heart of worship. You have that heart of worship? Praise God. Jesus is making us ready as a church. Okay, but that's on the outside, on the inside. But then there's also this preparation on the outside, because he talks about the bride being covered in these beautiful white linens and clean and pure. And even the army. The army, when the church comes, has the same kind of uniform. And it talks about this purity, but it really is reflected on the outside when the inner devotion is pointed outward in good deeds and in kindness and the love of Jesus to touch the world. How is the world going to get ready for the return of Christ? If the world doesn't know Jesus and his salvation, they're not ready for Christ to return. And how are they going to come to Christ if someone doesn't tell them? And how are they going to hear about it if someone doesn't preach to them and explain to them the gospel of Jesus? And how are people going to preach if they're not sent? The Bible talks about the fields being white unto harvest, but the laborers are few. And so these good deeds of taking the gospel of Christ out into the world, of loving people, of showing the grace and the blessing of God all around us. That's what makes us ready. So that when the Lord Jesus returns, we are busy with the good deeds of sharing the gospel of Christ. The bride is beautiful, not just in her heart, but the bride is beautiful in her good deeds before the Lord. And I think of all that Trish had to do in getting ready for our wedding. I mean, she made all of our invitation cards by hand. We used to dry flowers and we pressed them and she put them. She calligraphied our verse from Psalm 126:3. For the Lord has done great things for us and we are filled with joy. She sent them out to everyone on cards, and then she even made and sewed her own wedding dress and made her own hakule and all of the special gifts that she gave out to the people. It's a lot of work getting ready for a wedding. And as a church, we have a lot of work yet to do. In our nation, we have a lot of work yet to do in showing the righteous deeds of God that shines like stars in the midst of a corrupt and perverse generation that rejects the Lord. But we are ready and we are beautiful before him when we are busy doing that. And then we see the bride is secure and the bridegroom's covering. The book of Ruth is probably the best place to go in the Old Testament. You want to know about just the joy of wedding. And you have Ruth and Boaz and in this hopeless situation. And so many people see our nation as being on the brink of hopelessness. Don't you believe it? The Lord Jesus reigns. And his salvation is enough to save. his salvation, but it is our hearts that have to turn. And so Ruth, you'll see in chapter 3 of Ruth, she goes at her mother-in-law's instruction, and she goes to Boaz, who is her redeemer kinsman, and he's sleeping on the threshing floor, and she lifts up his covering at his feet. She lies at his feet and then places his covering over her. And this is symbolic of what it means to be the bride of Christ, to be ready. We have the covering of Christ. Listen to me. There are two components. It says it is the wedding of the Lamb. The Lamb sacrifices in our place and covers for our sin. And husbands, you are called to be a covering for your wife in the same way that Christ is a covering for us. That means you sacrifice for your family, for your wife. You cover their sins with your sacrifice. And that is the calling of what it means to be a man and a husband. And that is the calling of what our founding fathers understood it meant for us to be a free nation. It was Paine who said, with the Declaration of Independence, that everyone wants the blessings that come from liberty, but they can only be sustained if we support them up with the fatigue of what it means to support our liberties. Right. And men in the house of God, there is the strength that is needed to lead, to support the things of liberty in your family in Jesus Christ. And it is the work that is needed to push out the things that will destroy and bring your family into bondage, and to bring in the covering and the blessing of God. Men, we are a covering under Christ. You are covered by Christ. But we are a covering for our families. And you see this in Ephesians 5. As Jesus says, husbands, love your wives as Christ loved the church, who gave himself up for the church, that he might present her to himself holy and spotless and without blemish. And he said, this isn't just about your marriage. This is about eternity of what Jesus is doing in preparing his church. So we have the covering of sacrifice over our sin. And praise God, there is enough in the blood of Jesus to cover all the sins in your life. And there is enough to cover all the sins of you and your wife and your kids. And there is enough to cover all the sins of the forefathers of your family that went before you. And there is enough to cover all the sins of our nation. Praise God. It is amazing. So we have the covering that is ours in Jesus. But more than that, we have the covering not only of sacrifice, but we have a covering that is found not only in the Lamb, but in the Lion. And in the Lion, we read the passage where Jesus comes, and he comes on his white horse. It's his war horse. And he comes leading his church that is behind him, all of his armies. And there is a covering of protection. Jesus isn't at the back of the army, putting us at the front. You see, when Satan stands to destroy the things of God, as we will see in the Antichrist, stands against our Lord, Jesus leads the way. And man, that's what it means to be a covering for your family. You stand between your family and evil. And in our nation, we are seeing so many things being put forward as being righteous and good, when really they are a counterfeit. And they will destroy our children. They will destroy our nation. And so, men, we stand in the gap. And the same way Jesus leads out, and what does he have in his mouth? He has a sharp sword. And C.S. Lewis, when he tried to grapple with this last battle, And what does it look like? He's very simple. You have all the armies of the world with all their weapons, and you have God's people there, and all they have is their bright linen clothes. They don't even have weapons in their hands. But Jesus speaks one word, and the battle's over. Such is the power of the covering of our Lord to protect us and to bring the victory for us. And men, when you pray over your wives and over your children, when you pray over your family, when God's church rises up and prays over this nation, the power of the Word of God is released to protect and to bless. Hallelujah.
1: Hallelujah.
0: Hallelujah. Praise God. Praise God. So we have this rejoicing in this clarity of worship as we shout hallelujah and then rejoice in the blessing of the wedding supper. The bride is ready, the bride is beautiful, the bride is secure in the bridegroom's covering. Praise God, we are covered, but we have this worship. Blessing is always found in worship. And freedom is supremely expressed in worship. That's why the freedom of religion and of worship is at the very center of the heart of our nation. Because there is no freedom if there is not freedom to worship. And so here we have this worship in wonder and this call of us just to worship. Now, it's Jesus only that we worship. And this is going to be the test. The test will be whether we can be deceived to remove our worship from Jesus, from the Lamb, from the Lion, to any other things in the world. And that's what Antichrist is going to try to do. But it's very clear here that it is Jesus only we are to worship. In verse 10, we have this horrendous confession of the Apostle John. And I can imagine him writing down and writing down the vision and saying, Lord, I don't want to write this down. Because there's nothing more embarrassing he could have put in this passage than what we see in verse 10. And that John, so awestruck by the angel and all these visions, he falls at the angel's feet to worship. That's idolatry. That's blasphemy. And you can see the angel, he grabs him by the scruff of the neck. That's my interpretation. Grabs him by the scruff of the neck, picks him up, and says, no, you don't. Because I am here to give testimony to Jesus. You are here to give testimony to Jesus. All that is prophetic and of God is pointing to give worship to Jesus and Jesus alone. And so this is really, really clear in the scriptures. Freedom is found in the truth in Jesus Christ. I am the way, the truth, and the life. And that truth will set you free. Don't let anything distract or rob your freedom to worship the King of Kings and the Lord of Lords. Now, some of you know the Super Bowl of bike racing, and it's in honor of Pastor John, who rides his bike and a cyclist and the whole thing. Well, there's something called the Tour de France, which is the Super Bowl of bike racing in Europe. And it's an amazing feat, and some of you are watching it. Well, on Tuesday, there was a horrendous crash. And one of the ladies, as this whole, they go in different waves, this whole wave of cyclists was coming down the road. But with this wave of cyclists, of course, the cameras then come out. Well, this one lady, instead of watching the cyclists, she has this great big sign, and she holds out because she wants, I don't know whether it's going to be her new YouTube or Facebook thing, she wanted, and she puts this big sign out in front of everybody, okay, because she wants to be on the camera. But what happens is the lead cyclist runs right into her with the sign. And then you get this domino, crash, crash, crash, crash, crash, crash, dozens. Incredible. These guys have trained and trained for years in top shape. And they're all crashed on the floor. And when we get our focus off of where it's supposed to be, she should have been applauding the cyclists. Just like in worship, we're to be focused and applauding Jesus and saying hallelujah. When we get our focus off, there is this domino impact on our lives and on our family and on all the other things that happens. And we end up in a wreck. And is there any wonder why our nation is where we are right now? As we've taken the spotlight off of the Lord Jesus, off of his word, off of his righteousness, and we say, Lord, we're all lying in the road, bruised and scraped, and what do, God? So worship in wonder. And it begins when we focus Jesus only. And then secondly, the confidence, this joyous confidence of shouting hallelujah. There is this focus on Jesus, but there is this energy as we worship. It says, hallelujah, for the Lord our God, the Almighty reigns. Let us rejoice and be glad. This July 4th, we can rejoice. We can rejoice because of Jesus. You got lots of things you can get hung up if you're watching the wrong news station and if you're doing okay. You can get really hung up really fast. But if your focus is on Jesus, you will rejoice. And you will find the blessing. Blessed are those who are invited to the marriage supper of the Lamb. We are waiting for that wedding. And everything in us is getting ready to see Jesus. Everything in us is getting ready for this moment of victory that we have in Him. As we welcome Him in His glory. As we welcome Him in His beauty, in His love, in His righteousness, in His grace. And so we have the confidence that is ours as we, well, hallelujah, it's this praise without restraint, right? And yet I'm pretty restrained. I got asked, we do Q&A at the second service, and I got asked one of the questions, where is the balance between self-control, the fruit of the Holy Spirit, and unrestrained hallelujah for something, okay? And I said, well, we'll worry about that if we ever see it. Because we are so restrained in our worship, and we are so stuck. And the Lord Jesus wants to give us freedom, and that's for me. You know my testimony in the past. And that God is wanting to release a freedom in our hearts to worship Him in all the forms and all the ways. And then finally, this worship in wonder is this holy humility. We see them falling down before God. It says in verse 10, John rightly fell, but he fell before the angel instead of before God. And you see before that, I think it's around verse 4, you see the 24 elders falling down, and you see the four living creatures falling down. There is this holy humility in that when we come into the presence of God, we come into God in the fullness of His righteousness and of His wrath. And if we are covered in Jesus, you don't need to fear His wrath, but you need to be sure that you're covered in Jesus. You know all these rockets that we have out here? And I said, oh, why do we have rockets in a sanctuary? You know, things of war. Well, you know what I think of when I think of a rocket? I think of, whoosh, gotta hit the deck. Because when you're in bombs, and when those rockets start to fly, that's what you do. You hit the ground. And when you come into the presence of a holy God, you hit the ground. Because we're so sinful. As we cried out for the mercy of God for our nation, it is only the holiness of Jesus that covers us and enables us to come into His presence. I'm going to take communion right now, and I just want us to stand. And I want us to stand and come before our God and ask Him to make us ready in this process for the return of Christ. Ready first in our hearts as His bride, and ready and cleansed and clean, and ready in terms of worship. That who we are will be free indeed in Christ Jesus. Amen. Lord, right now we come. We're standing. Lord, maybe our face should be in the ground. I don't know. But You are the Almighty, the Omnipotent, the Awesome God. And we worship You. We worship You, Father. We worship You, Jesus. We worship You, Holy Spirit. And we praise You. Praise You that out of Your mouth comes a sword, Jesus, and that word will cut down every enemy and every vile thing in this world and every vile thing of Satan. And from that same mouth, Lord, You have blessed us and called us to rejoice. So, Lord, right now we pray the covering of Jesus from the blood of Christ over each one of us. The covering of sin in our own lives, the covering of sin in our marriages, the covering of sin in our children, Lord, of our parents, Lord, of our ancestors, Lord, the covering of sin in this church. God, only You know. Lord, even the covering of sin of these islands and of our nation. Lord, we pray the blood of Jesus, the salvation that belongs to You, the glory that belongs to You, the power that belongs to You. 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Lord, we love You. 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
6: 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It was the question they asked in the streets of Jerusalem. 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Within stone's throws of where Jesus was crucified, thousands of people are baptized in his name. And the question that launched it is, it said, they were cut to the heart and they said, what can we do?
5: 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We'll be back to the message in just a moment. But first, we want to tell you about Pastor Alan's new book. 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That's 855-577-2255. We're so glad you're here to listen. Today's program will complete the message we began yesterday. Here's Pastor Allen with part two of When Kingdoms Collide, Develop a Strategy.
6: This isn't new stuff. This is the story of the book. You cannot have polite Bible studies and act like you don't hear what's happening outside the windows of the church. That's the worst form of hypocrisy. It's self-absorption. The point of learning the Word of God is so that we can be salt and light. Acts chapter 5 is a good example. The friends that we have in the New Testament, these were the men and women that Jesus recruited and then trained. He left in Acts chapter 1. He returned to heaven, and they begin their assignment in Acts chapter 2 when the Holy Spirit is poured out. Acts chapter 3, there's a miracle, and the city of Jerusalem is stirred. They're stirred to the point that by Acts chapter 4, they've arrested the apostolic leaders, and they said, yeah, we don't like what you're doing. And this is fresh, folks. The emotional impact of Jesus' arrest and trial and crucifixion and resurrection, it's very, very fresh in their lives. And the same people that orchestrated all of that are now threatening Peter and John and saying, if you don't stop this, we'll do the same to you. And they left that scenario and they continued to minister. We read a bit of it in previous sessions. And God begins to move in their lives in a powerful way. And my real message to you, if you don't take anything else away tonight, we're going to have to begin to serve the Lord with a greater boldness than we've ever served. If you think the people leading these days have a boldness and you're celebrating that, we better find a boldness that makes them look timid. We need a courage that exceeds any courage they're demonstrating. We're going to need a willingness to stand in the public square and say, I'm for Jesus. And I'm for biblical values. And I'm for a Judeo-Christian worldview. And I'm not compromising. I'm not angry. I'm not going to be belligerent, but I'm not going away. Well, the apostles find themselves in that place, and there's tremendous jealousy. I made the comment earlier, and I think it's true. It's been so long since the church has lived in the authority we've been given. We haven't made anyone jealous about anything for a long, long time. In fact, we've boasted in the fact that we could just blend in. We've worked really hard to be easily interpreted by the pagans. We don't want our buildings to attract any attention. God, forgive us. Well, by Acts chapter 5 and verse 25, the crew's been arrested again, put in prison. The angels come and release them and say, go back and finish your sermon. Which I would just point out to you that the angels want me to finish sermons. That is poor exegesis. I repent. So they take their place and they're back on the Temple Mount. That's where we're stepping back in. Someone came and said, look, the men you put in jail are standing in the temple courts teaching the people. The captain went with his officers and brought the apostles. They didn't use force because they feared that the people would stone them. Having brought the apostles, they made them appear before the Sanhedrin to be questioned by the high priest. We gave you strict orders not to teach in this name, he said. That you filled Jerusalem with your teaching and are determined to make us guilty of this man's blood. And Peter and the other apostles, it wasn't just one of them, they spoke up together. And they said, we must obey God rather than men. The God of our fathers raised Jesus from the dead. Now, here's just note the tone of this. It is not conciliatory. It's not welcoming. The God of our fathers raised Jesus from the dead, whom you had killed by hanging him on a tree. God exalted him to his own right hand as prince and savior that he might give repentance and forgiveness of sins to Israel. We are witnesses of these things, and so is the Holy Spirit whom God has given to those who obey him. It made them so mad. Read the next line. They were furious and wanted to put them to death. Now, they're standing amongst a group of religious people. He's not talking to Pilate and Roman soldiers. He's talking to the leaders. Now, they're the most powerful leaders and the wealthiest leaders, but he said, you killed the Savior. And we're going to obey God, not you. I gave you the rest of the story. It says they called the apostles in and they had them flogged. That's a fancy word. They were beaten with whips. And they ordered them not to speak in the name of Jesus. And they let them go. And they left the Sanhedrin rejoicing because they'd been counted worthy of suffering disgrace for the name. Day after day in the temple courts and from house to house, they never stopped teaching and proclaiming the good news that Jesus is the Messiah. Now that's our Bible, folks. That does not look like the pattern of the church world that I've spent my adult life in. And I'm not calling out, I'm not above it, I probably will, but not in this session. But we haven't been following a biblical model. And there are people in very powerful positions in church hierarchy. Some in the National Cathedral, others at the heads of denominations that are espousing very ungodly ideas, ideas that stand in stark contrast to the simple teachings of the Scripture. And we're going to have to decide. If you're not reading your Bible, I've come to the conclusion that people don't read their Bible because they're living so far away from it, they don't want to be reminded of it. Please don't be one of those people. If you read your Bible and you're convicted, it's not a point of shame. It's an invitation from the Spirit of God to quietly say to the Lord, Lord, I'm sorry. I have installed the kingdom of self and I put it in front of you. And I am sorry for that, Lord. I read this and I see it with a clarity and I want to honor you. Forgive me. You see, if you do that, you open your life to the blessing of God, the power of God, the transformation of God. The myth is that you can live fully engaged in a kingdom of self, and then in a moment of crisis, turn your face to the Lord and go, I'm one of yours. Jesus talked about that. He said, many will come at the judgment and say, Lord, Lord. And he'll say, I'm sorry. I don't know you. And they'll say, well, we've done miracles in your name and we've done this. And he'll say, no, you have to go. See, as you read your Bible and the Spirit of God makes things relevant to you and you see and you understand, and wherever there's a discrepancy with your practice and the instruction, just quietly say to the Lord, oh, I'm sorry. I would prefer to honor you. Or if you're not telling the truth, say, Lord, that was really hard for me. I read it, and you know as well as I know, I haven't lived it. Help me. We don't hustle God. You can fool pastor, folks. I'm not that clever. But you don't hustle God. I'll give you three takeaways from that little passage. I put them in your notes. I mean, they're really the life applications to me. First of all, in verse 29, the apostle said, we must obey God rather than men. That's the assignment, folks. We have to obey God. When it's popular or unpopular, I'm for God. I'm going to be Jesus' advocate. And secondly, it says they left rejoicing because they'd been counted worthy of suffering disgrace for the name of Jesus. Rejoicing because they suffered disgrace. Well, they also suffered physically. But what Luke points out in the narrative is that they suffered disgrace. It means they're canceled. They're not going to be invited. They become those people. Are we willing to do that? Are we willing to rejoice because we become those people? We've had a pretty convenient faith and a pretty comfortable faith, and we don't want to go too far. We don't want to be fanatical, and we don't want to be emotional. And, you know, there's a lot of ways to understand it, and we can see it from many perspectives. So can we just chill? No. I don't want to be lukewarm. I don't want to be halfway in. I'm not looking for the middle of the road. I believe 2020 ended sitting on the fence. I believe God's begun to electrify fences. If you've ever grabbed hold of an electric fence, you will not sit there And the third statement is, it says they never stopped teaching and proclaiming the good news that Jesus is the Christ. They just wouldn't stop. We're only a little bit away from martyrs beginning. I mean, we're just a short period of time, but they won't stop. We're going to have to think about who we've been and what we've been. You know, I can't help but contrast what I'm watching in Washington today. This is our 47th president. When I watched Mr. Trump when he was the 45th president, I remember what was said when he was elected. I was as surprised as anyone. I wasn't sure what to think or feel or believe. But the general commentary was that he's just not presidential. Just not. I mean, his hair, it's just not presidential. I mean, I heard it from Christians. I heard it ad nauseam. I mean, I heard it everywhere. Well, I have to say, in the intervening years, I'm completely, it's stunning to me the demeanor he's brought. I watched him conduct a roundtable discussion in California with the leaders of Southern California, the mayor of the city and long-term congressional delegates. And it was one of the most phenomenal discussions I've heard, because they were largely his adversaries politically. But he sat at the table with them without anger or hostility and pointed them towards a set of behaviors that would bring the best possible future for the people that were suffering. I thought, I couldn't imagine it being done better. Very presidential. I thought, wow. It's been a long time since I've seen somebody as aware and as prepared and as some outcome oriented, which is really what we elect people to do when they lead us. And my takeaway from that isn't about politics, it's about me and the arena where I live and the people with whom I interact and the places where I engage with people who are leading. Are Christ followers ready to meet the opportunities in front of us and the challenges in front of us with equal effort and determination? Are we willing to be talked about? Are we willing to stand up and say, that's wrong, we can't do that? 95% of federal employees haven't been working full-time in the office. 95%. That's really not a pattern for efficiency. And the list goes on.
5: We'll be right back. But first, a word from Pastor Allen about his new book.
6: Folks, understanding who you are in Christ, the price that was paid to give you status in the kingdom of God, it will write a future for you that is not dependent upon your family of origin, your life circumstance, the expressions of evil that you've had to overcome. In Christ Jesus, we are triumphant, both in time and for all eternity. We put this little booklet together. It'll help you. 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It's a game changer.
5: 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Truth. In his new book, Your Identity in Christ,

0: 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That's 855-577-2255. Now, let's get back to Pastor Alan to wrap up part two of his message called When Kingdoms Collide, Develop a Strategy.
1: So there's a question that follows. That is our primary assignment, to continue to refine our systematic theology and keep working out our belief systems while we huddle in the church. Well, I'm not opposed to those things, but as I understand our assignment, it's to impact our world with the good news of the kingdom of God. And that message has to be supported with demonstrations of the power of God. We've preferred seminars on whether God still does miracles. We're going to have to grow up. If he's not still engaged in the miracle business, we don't have anything to tell, because conversion is a miracle. Salvation is a miracle. The new birth is the greatest miracle that will ever touch your life. Which leads me to this whole category, and I'm not going to have time to unpack it with you in much detail, but I'm going to hand you the idea. It has to do with disruptive obedience. Or said another way, it's that obedience brings disruption to your life. When you choose to be obedient to God, I believe it's disruptive. It disrupts the kingdom of darkness. I believe it disrupts your kingdom of self. I don't think you can choose obedience unless you're willing to have some disruption. Most of us want to act like we can repent, make major changes, and the people that live with us and work with us would never notice. Just a personal thing. Just a quiet, it's between me and God. I'm going to have a quiet little prayer and tell God, I've been running in the wrong direction. And now I'm going to run in the right direction. But you won't notice. That's insane. If we truly repent, what will come with that is people going, what happened to you? What are you thinking? What has caused you to behave like this? I've known you a long time. Well, it's the shoes. I believe obedience is intended to be disruptive. I don't mean the disruption of your obedience. I mean, when you choose to be obedient to God, it will disrupt your life. And I'll give you, in Genesis 12, when God recruits Abram, he didn't say to him, I want you to go to church and take better notes. Abram, I need you to be a part of the youth ministry. Abram, three to thrive, son. You don't even know what that means anymore, do you? Sunday morning, Sunday night, and Wednesday night. No, he said, Abram, I need you to leave your country, your people, and your father's household, and I'll show you later where you're supposed to go. Just load the truck. Don't you know that was a fun conversation with Sarah? Honey, we're moving. Where? Not telling you. It goes on with all the care. God recruits Moses. He said, I've come down to deliver the people. And Moses, yes. And he says, and I'm sending you. And Moses has a three-chapter argument. It's disruptive to be obedient to God. God gave Joseph dreams when he's a young boy. And the dreams, the understanding God gave him, put him on a pathway of horrible circumstances. Yes, it ends up in God's place and all sorts, but it's a horror. You wouldn't want anybody to walk that path. When Jesus, this is just Old Testament, when Jesus starts recruiting his followers, he said, follow me. And they left their lives and their businesses. Others came to him and said, oh, I'll follow, but I've got some things I know. He said, no, if you've got things to do, forget it. Obedience is disruptive. I gave you some just practical places, the what can we do part that we talk about so much. It was the question they asked in the streets of Jerusalem. It was the question that

0: launched thousands of people being baptized around the Temple Mount. Within stone's throws of where Jesus was crucified, thousands of people are baptized in his name. And the question that launched it is, it said, they were cut to the heart and they said, what can we do? So I'll give you some things to think about. I want you to, not in this moment, but I want you to invite the Spirit of God to help you evaluate your obedience. You can do it on a scale of 1 to 10. You can do it on a scale of 1 to 100. You can do it on a scale of 1 to 10,000. You do it whatever makes sense for you. But how are you doing with this? Not what you feel or you think, in accordance with what you know of Scripture. One is serving. That's about your time. I can't tell you how many times people say to me, Pastor, I'd love to come to your church, but it's such a long drive. And I think, well, they must live like in Wisconsin. Well, I said, well, where do you live? And they live 30 or 45 minutes away. And I go, well, do you ever drive a half an hour for dinner? Oh, 4 or 5 times a week. Oh. How far will you drive to see your kids play ball or for them to be in a tournament? Or how far do you drive to shop? Time, the best way I know to manage my time is to think, in what way am I serving? In what way do I give time to the Lord? With the understanding that my only expectation is whatever the Lord wants to value, he wants to bring to that in my life. Do I volunteer? Do I help people? How am I serving? Am I being obedient? Am I giving my best? Am I all in? Or am I looking for the minimal daily requirement? I don't want to be overcommitted. Whew. I do. I want to give the Lord my best. One day you'll meet him and he'll extend to you a hand with a nail print in it. You at least want a callus. The second category I brought you has to do with treasure, and that really is around giving. Folks, I don't imagine that we can walk through, I don't know when, I don't have any sense of timing, but I don't think the season in front of us can escape significant economic upheaval. And the only way to secure your future is learning that the Lord is the one that secures us. And the way that lesson is learned is by giving. That's baked in. When God begins to teach the slaves of Egypt how to worship him, it's rooted in a sacrificial system, which means they had to bring animals to sacrifice. It's an agricultural society. So when they bring animals, they are bringing their wealth. And it carries right through the Bible. All the way into the book of Revelation, your giving is an expression of the commitment you have to the Lord. We talk about a tithe, that first tenth that belongs to the Lord. That's the beginning point. For some of us, it's a great lift. Margins are tight. It's a season when our families are young and the margins, I mean, I get that. But for many of us, a tithe is like a tip. 10% tip's not even considered an adequate tip anymore. So it's a substandard tip. And the overwhelming majority of the people that fill churches don't even consider it. They say, no, not doing that. Well, this has very little to do with me. Process it with the Lord. Talk to him. And the third arena is your heart. And I think the evaluation of that has to do with your commitment to holiness. Folks, moral and immoral is not defined by culture or by U.S. aid. It's been defined by Almighty God. And he's not out of date.
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15: 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And a Sony Open in Hawaii is becoming a PGA Tour Champions event in 2027. 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Mostly sunny, highs in the upper 80s, northeasterly winds 15 miles per hour.
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17: Nothing challenges the wisdom of the world like the Word of God. The Word says success comes from clawing our way to the top. But the Bible says the way up is the way down. Today on Turning Point, Dr. David Jeremiah examines the truth behind this intriguing paradox. From the series, Making Sense of It All, here's David to introduce today's message, Going Up by Going Down.
18: And thank you for joining us today. This is Turning Point. I'm David Jeremiah. And we're talking about some principles in the Bible that help us make sense of what's going on in life. Today, we look at a passage in Philippians chapter 2, a very famous passage, and it illustrates this whole principle of humility. In the passage, we read these words, God humbled himself. Jesus humbled himself. How could that be true? And yet it is true, and it's the key to the whole discussion we're going to have in just a moment. Hey, I want you to know that we have a magazine that is a blessing to a lot of people. I'm always blessed when it comes across my desk each month after it's finished and it's beautifully designed. It has all kinds of helpful information inside of it, including devotional material for every day of the week, Monday through Friday, and one for the weekend. And these are at the back part of this devotional book. You can take them every day, kind of like your daily nutritional pill. They're really helpful to get you started. And the magazine itself is filled with articles to help you grow. It will keep you up to date on what we're doing here at Turning Point, and I hope you'll take advantage of this opportunity. Ask for your copy of Turning Points magazine when you call or write today. And now here is part one of Going Up by Going Down from Philippians chapter 2. Well, if you have your Bibles with you today, I want to ask you to turn with me to the second chapter of the book of Philippians. That is where we are going to end up here in a few moments. And so you will already be there when we get there. You'll have your Bible open to Philippians chapter 2. One of Jesus' methods of teaching was through the use of a paradox. Webster defines a paradox as a statement or an assertion that seems contradictory or opposed to common sense. And yet when you hear it, you know there's something true about it. Someone has said that a paradox is a statement that's standing on its head so you can't ignore what it means. And I've always been intrigued by the paradoxes of the Bible. For one reason, they illustrate the paradoxical nature of the Christian life. Let's face it, folks, on the human level, the Christian life seems kind of upside down and backwards. Read through the Gospels, and you will get not very far before you begin to run into statements that seem to contradict themselves. For instance, the New Testament teaches that we can be first by being last. That we can have more by having less. That we can get more by giving more. That we can experience joy through trouble. That we can become free by becoming slaves. That we can find rest by labor. That we can live by dying. That we can find ourselves by losing ourselves. That we can achieve exaltation by going through humiliation. And that we can win by losing. Now, I suggest if you were in a meeting of secular people and they said to you, tell me what you believe, and you recited that list, you would be laughed out of the room. You believe what? And yet, is it not true that the life of Christ and the life of Christ in us is not definable in the terms that people today truly can grasp? In his book, Loving God, Charles Colson once wrote that the real legacy of my life was my biggest failure. That failure was that I was an ex-convict. My greatest humiliation, he said, being sent to prison was the beginning of God's greatest use in my life. He said, God chose the one experience that I could not glory in for his own glory.
0: And he went on to say that the kingdom of God is a kingdom of paradox, where through the ugly defeat of the cross, a holy God is glorified, where victory comes through defeat and healing through brokenness and finding self through losing self. So a paradox is a statement that if you just read it, at first it sounds like it's a disconnect. But the more you think about it, the more you talk about it, the more you get inside of its truth, the more you understand how powerful it is. Today, we're going to talk about the first of these paradoxes. And the best way for me to say this paradox is to say it this way. The way up is the way down. Can you say that with me out loud? The way up is the way down. The way up is the way down. Now, this probably sounds kind of silly to you. It is without question one of the most powerful truths in the Bible. And it is a truth that is not isolated to one little scripture here, not just to Philippians or some other portion of the Word of God. Once you put this in your mental computer, as you begin to think about it, you will just see it everywhere. For instance, in the exhortation of the written word in the Old Testament, we read, "Surely he scorns the scornful, but he gives grace to the humble." Proverbs 15:33 says, "The fear of the Lord is the instruction of wisdom, and before honor comes humility." Proverbs 29:23 says, "A man's pride will bring him low, but the humble in spirit will retain honor." The way up is the way down. When you come out of the Old Testament and into the Gospels and you begin to run into the words of Jesus, you will discover that this is one of his favorite themes. He gave at least 4 mini-sermons on this particular topic. He constantly was talking about this. In Matthew 18:4, he says, "Whoever humbles himself as this little child is the greatest in the kingdom." In Matthew 23:12, Jesus said, "Whoever exalts himself will be humbled, but he who humbles himself will be exalted." The way up is the way down. Luke 14:11, "For whoever exalts himself will be humbled, and he who humbles himself will be exalted." Luke 18:14, Jesus said, "I tell you, this man went down to his house justified rather than the other. For everyone who exalts himself," said Jesus, "will be humbled, and he who humbles himself will be exalted." The words of the Old Testament and the words of Jesus teach us this truth, this paradox, that to be exalted, you have to be humbled. When you come out of the Gospels and you get into the epistles where the gospel truth is explained, you hear words like this from the writer James. He said, "But he gives more grace. Therefore," he says, "God resists the proud, but he gives grace to the humble." James 4:10, "Humble yourselves in the sight of the Lord, and he will lift you up." 1 Peter 5:5, quoting the Old Testament, "God resists the proud, but he gives grace to the humble." Now, I dare say, when I tell you at the outset of this message that these paradoxes are important because they teach important truth and they also illustrate the upside-down nature of the Christian life, perhaps you're beginning to get it even at the outset, because this is not the way the world functions. I dare say you've not been to a business seminar lately where they told you that if you want to really get up and excel in your position and get to the top, that the way up is the way down. I don't think I've ever seen that in any business literature. The world knows nothing of this. This is not theirs. This is truth that is belonging just to those who are Christians. And it is a truth that if we can just a little bit get our arms around it today, it can be life-changing and transforming for all of us. Someone would say, "Well, has anybody really ever lived like this?" Well, I don't know about very many people that have. I'm sure there are many who do, but I know one who did. And his story is given to us here in the second chapter of the book of Philippians.
18: In the second chapter of the book of Philippians, we have a little offset in the passage, which is a hymn. It is perhaps a hymn written by Paul. Some believe that Paul took this out of some of the extant literature of his day and incorporated it into the second chapter of Philippians. It's sometimes referred to as the kenosis passage for a particular Greek word that is found in the text. It is often used at Christmas time to talk about how Jesus came down to be born in this world as our Savior. But as we shall see today, this passage was not written in the second chapter of Philippians as a doctrinal treatise. Paul did not write this primarily for the purpose of teaching us the doctrines of Christ. This is in the text to teach us that the way up is the way down. And if we will understand this particular portion of Scripture in light of the fact that it's a description of what happened to Jesus when he left heaven to come to this earth, if it does to you what it does to me, it will have an impact on your life that you will not be able to walk away from. So for us to do this and really get the best out of it, we have to follow the Lord Jesus on this round trip journey from heaven to earth and back to heaven. And we begin, first of all, with this example of the living word, as we see how when Jesus was in heaven, before he came down to be our Savior, we have to understand where he was and that he relinquished his place in heaven. It says in Philippians 2:6, who being in the form of God. J.B. Phillips translates the verse this way, for he who had always been God by nature. If anyone had the right to hang on to what he had, it was Jesus. He had the right to be self-centered if he chose to be. He had existed throughout eternity from the beginning. There was no beginning. And the Bible says that Christ at the beginning in heaven was in his place and he was in the form of God. Now that doesn't mean that outwardly he looked like God. It doesn't mean that he appeared to be God. The words in the text of the Greek language literally mean that he was in the very essence and substance of who he was. He was God himself. Jesus Christ was in heaven at home with his Father. He was and is and always will be God. That's where the journey began. He was in the holy place of heaven with the Lord. Every once in a while, people will say to me, you know, I know you people believe that Jesus is God. Well, I believe he's a good man. He was a great teacher, certainly a great leader, but I don't think he was God, and I don't think the Bible even says he was God. And when people say that to me, I always want to say, I bet you've never read your Bible. Because you can't read the Bible and believe that. That's absurd. Did you know that one time in the book of John, it's recorded, 14:9, Jesus said, he who has seen me has seen the Father. Now, what part of that don't you get? In the book of Colossians, we are told that in Jesus Christ, it pleased the Father that all the fullness should dwell. In other words, that in Christ, everything that God is was there. He was God. In 1 Timothy 3:16, we read, and without controversy, great is the mystery of godliness. God was manifested in the flesh. When did that happen? When he came to be born at Bethlehem. That was God being manifested in the flesh. Listen to me, ladies and gentlemen. Jesus Christ is God walking around in a body. If he were not God, he could not have died on the cross for the sins of the whole world. If he were just a good man, his death would have been equal to one death. But he was God in a body, and God on the cross was one death for every person who would ever live. He is the eternal, infinite God. And when this journey to earth started, I want you to get this picture. He was at home in heaven as God with the Father. And the Bible says that he refused his prerogative. Verse 6 says, he did not consider it robbery to be equal with God. This really means that he did not grasp or hold on to this privilege. He did not consider equality with God something to be grasped. He did not view it as something to hold on to at all costs. While we may not be able to truly understand all of this, what we do understand is this, that Christ surrendered that which he loved in order that he might serve those who he loved. Please do not miss all of this. Jesus made a choice to become a servant. Verse 7 says, he made himself of no reputation. Verse 8 says, he humbled himself. In both cases, it means that he made a personal decision to walk away from all that we have described and begin this downward journey to us. He did it of his own will and in obedience to the will of the Father. If the only person in the world who ever had the right to assert his personal rights waived them, what does that mean to me? He relinquished his place, refused his prerogative, and then it says he renounced his privileges. It says in verse 7, he made himself of no reputation. I told you earlier that sometimes this passage is called the kenosis passage. And the reason for that is there's a Greek word here, which is K-E-N-O-O, kenao. And it's the word which is translated in the text by he made himself of no reputation. But the best translation of it is he emptied himself. And of course, the question is, of what did he empty himself? Some people say, well, when Jesus came to this world, when he came down to this earth, he laid aside his deity. He left heaven. He ceased to be God. I don't know anybody that believes that, if they believe the Bible. Let me tell you something. Deity diminished is no longer deity. You can't have 20% deity. You say, was Jesus God? Oh, he was 20% God. No. You either are God or you're not God. You're either 100% God or you're not God at all. You can't be 30% God. Jesus wasn't 50% man and 50% God. He was 100% man and 100% God. He was, when he came to this earth, truly God of gods. He wasn't less God because he came to be one of us. He was still God. So when it says he emptied himself, it doesn't mean that he laid aside his deity. That's not what it means. The best way to understand it is that he determined by choice that while he was on this earth, he would not take his rights to himself. He voluntarily divested himself of the independent use of his attributes. That's the best way to say it. And if you follow the Lord Jesus in the early years of his life on this earth, you will not see him doing any godly thing. If you knew Jesus growing up before his baptism, you wouldn't have picked him out of a crowd. You would never have said, there goes God. You wouldn't have known that. You would have known him to be a good person because he was sinless. But he didn't do the miraculous things that he did after his baptism when the Spirit of the Lord filled him. Because the Bible says when he came down here to be one of us, he chose to lay aside all of those prerogatives that were his by virtue of the fact that he was God and to live and walk among us as one of us so that he would truly be our representative. He chose to waive his rights. He chose to not do what he could do. Did he still have all the power? Absolutely. Could he have done all of those things? Without question. But because of his love for you and for me, and because of his desire to identify himself with those for whom he had come, he voluntarily laid aside all of his rights, though he continued to be the very God of very gods, and walked among us as one of us. At his baptism, he began to demonstrate these powers that were his by virtue of his Godhead. He did not give up his rights. He gave up his right to enjoy his rights. He emptied himself. And then the scripture says, he relinquished his place. He refused his prerogative. He renounced his privileges. And here's what I love the most. He restricted his presence. Think of this, because this one we can really comprehend. We can get our arms around this one. We might be a little lost in some of the doctrine of the early ones, but this one, we'll all get this one. Let me ask you, where was Jesus before he was born in Bethlehem? You do know he didn't begin there. He came to be one of us through the miraculous birth, through Mary, without the agency of a human father, But where was he before that? As we've mentioned, he was in heaven. But where else? Listen to me. Wherever he wanted to be. Amen? He was boundless. He had no boundaries on him. He had the eternal universe and who knows what else at his disposal. He was unrestricted in his presence. But one day the father tapped him on the shoulder and said, "Son, I have a job for you to do, and you're going to have to go to earth and become a human to do it." And when he was born in Bethlehem, all of that unrestricted presence was poured into one human body. And in that human body, that restricted presence, he walked upon this earth. And not only that, he lived his life in the postage stamp we call Israel without ever going outside of its boundaries. From the glories of everywhere to the restricted presence of a human body in a localized piece of real estate. What is Jesus doing? Leaving all of that, coming all the way down one step after the other. And then notice, he realized his purpose. And being found in appearance as a man, the scripture says, he humbled himself and became obedient to the point of death, even the death of the cross. Jesus came down to be one of us, restricted into a human body, into a short span of territory. And then the Bible says he went to the cross, and there he humbled himself and he became obedient unto death, even the death of the cross. Some people say, well, maybe Jesus did not know when he came down here that that's what was going to happen to him. Maybe they took him by surprise. How many of you know you do not take God by surprise? God doesn't have the word oops in his vocabulary. So the Bible says that when Jesus came to this earth, he knew what he was doing. He knew why he was coming. Mark 10:45 says, "For the Son of Man did not come to be served, but to serve," now watch this, "and to give his life a ransom for many." From the very moment of the eternal conversation in the Trinity, Almighty God and Jesus Christ and the Holy Spirit knew all the plan for redemption. Jesus knew when he came to this earth, before he ever left heaven, why he was coming. He was coming to be born so that he could die. And the Bible says when he came, he humbled himself. And he became obedient unto death. And then it says, and yes, even the death of the cross. Crucifixion was for criminals and for non-Roman citizens. And it was a cruel method of treatment. And the Bible says that Jesus Christ endured that. And when you died by crucifixion, you died 100 times before you ultimately died. There on the cross, the God-man, God in a body, hung between two thieves and between heaven and earth and took upon himself the sin and the grief and the sorrow of all mankind. He was the only one who could do it. For in his humanity, he reached down to us, and in his deity, he reached up to God and he brought us together at the cross. He came down.
19: Well, that old song, when we couldn't reach up to him, he reached down to us. And that's the glory of this wonderful message we call the gospel. We'll have part two tomorrow on the Friday edition of Turning Point. I hope you'll be with us then. We have many wonderful truths to share in the weeks ahead during this month of July as we celebrate 250 years of freedom here in America. We're so wonderfully blessed and so thankful for the privilege of this nation and what God has allowed to happen here in spite of all of the challenges we face. This year we're taking another Caribbean cruise at the end of the year, December the 26th through January the 2nd. We'll be sailing on the Holland America Zuiderdam and visiting ports in Grand Turk, San Juan, St. Thomas, and Half Moon Cay with musical guests Michael Sanchez and Uriel Vega, and lots of fun things to do as we celebrate the new year together. If you haven't already requested your information about this cruise, do it today, and we'll see you tomorrow.
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31: Just because you're a multi-millionaire, and you say, I can buy what I want, I can have who I want, I can go where I want, I can do what I want, my life, I'm free. 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
31: Freedom. That word is very motivating, very reassuring. It's a precious word. It's a word that everyone wants to feel deep down in their heart, no matter who they are. It is a word that causes revolution. It's a word that brings people together in marriage when they really realize what true, genuine love is all about. They're free to give themselves to one another. Where does freedom fit in your life? Do you want to be financially free? Do you want to be politically free? What does freedom mean to you personally? Well, there are many people who are very wealthy, but they're not free. Who hold high positions, but they're not free. See, freedom isn't wrapped up in things that you and I are able to pursue in life and achieve. It says something about who we are, what we believe, and how far we're to go to make that freedom available to somebody else. Well, when you think about it, in Jesus' day, one out of every three persons was living in poverty, extreme poverty, or they were slaves, one out of every three. So when Jesus began to talk about free, he had their attention, because all they knew in their society was poverty, slavery, fear, and oftentimes hopelessness. When you hear that word, what do you think? Do you feel something? Or do you find yourself saying, but I'm not free. I wish I were free. I wish I could be free. I wish I could feel that freedom, but I do not. Maybe because you are in a job, for example. You can't get out of it. You can't walk away. And it's very difficult for you to go every single day and do the same thing. I don't know what it is in your life that's causing you to feel that you're not free. But maybe in this message, if you listen carefully, you'll discover what that is. Because my prayer for you is that you'll be free. That God will set you free to be the person He created you to be and achieve those things in life that He wants you to achieve. So when Jesus began to talk about freedom, believe me, their ears were open, their eyes were open, their hopes were open, because that's what freedom is all about. It's all about hope also. So I want you to turn to the 8th chapter of John, and in his conversation with his listeners, he wasn't saying this is how to be saved, but once you are saved by the grace of God, here's what you do. And that is, listen what he said. In the 8th chapter, beginning in verse 28, Jesus said, when you lift up the Son of Man, then you will know that I am He, and I do nothing on my own initiative, but I speak these things as the Father taught me. And He who sent me is with me. He has not left me alone, for I always do the things that are pleasing to Him. Don't you wish you could say that? I always do the things that are pleasing to Him. And as He spoke these things, many came to believe in Him. So Jesus was saying to those Jews who had believed Him, if you continue in My word, then you are truly disciples of Mine, and you will know the truth, and the truth will make you free. Notice what He said. He said, if you continue in My word, that's the word of God, if you continue in My word, then you're truly disciples. Not if you continue in My word are you saved. They're already saved. But you're truly My disciples. So when somebody says, are you a disciple of Jesus? Ask yourself the question. You continue in the word of God, reading God's word, soaking your mind and heart in it. He says, if you continue in My word, then you are truly disciples of Mine, and you will know the truth, and the truth will make you free. What truth? What is the truth that makes us free? And that's what I want to talk about in this message. So I want you to listen carefully, because you may be suffering in an area of your life you do not even realize what it is, what the cause is, why you don't feel free, why you don't have His peace and His joy and all the things that we talk about in the Christian life. So as I think about what Jesus said and how He said it, I think about, what does it take to be really free? And why are some people not free? What is it about them that makes them not free? But the question I want to answer is, are you free? And if not, how are you free? And someone came forward and said, I am captive for certain, and I need to be free. Would you pray that God will set me free? And naturally, I would. So what are the things that captivate us? What are the things that cause us to live in captivity all of our life? One of those things, for example, is error that we've been taught. There are many people, for example, who do not believe that Jesus is the only way of salvation. And so they're always looking for this and looking for that and looking for the other and trying to figure out what is the best way to go. You know what they are captive to? The confusion of error that they've heard somebody teach or imply. Listen, living with uncertainty is living in captivity. It is a spiritual jail when you do not know, because of what you've been taught, whether I'm going to heaven or hell. So I'm going to do the best I can, and I hope I get there, or forget it, I'm going to live it like I want to, because who knows who's going where. So all the frustration that comes with not knowing the truth. And Jesus said, the truth sets you free. Then, of course, I think about people who are captive to evil habits. There are people, for example, and some of these may hit you, that you say, oh, I don't really think that's important. But yes, it is. There are people who are captive to lying and deception. There's something in them. They just can't be honest. And the reason they can't be honest is their fear of rejection. They just can't be honest, and so they go through life being very deceptive. Listen, it's a form of captivity because many people grow up doing it. And all of their life, you can't ever really tell whether they're telling the truth or not. Then, of course, there's sexual immorality. Everywhere you turn today, it looks like sexual immorality is coming to the forefront. And so people say, well, I want to be free. I want to be sexually free. Listen to me carefully. What most people mean is, I want to be free to exercise my sexuality in whatever way, whatever means I choose to. And many, many people, if they were honest, would say, you know, I don't really have freedom. I'm driven, captivated by ideas, by lust that absolutely would destroy me if I allowed it to. That's not freedom. That's captivity. Then, of course, there's drunkenness. And naturally, people who drink going to say, well, you know, I'm free to do what I choose. Well, why don't you stop? Well, I could stop if I want to. Well, why don't you just want to? The reason they don't want to, because they feel like they can't. You know why? Think about this for a moment. People will take something that is a liquid, and this liquid can cause them all kinds of heartache and trouble and pain and suffering for themselves, their families, and others, and you're going to allow that to capture you, enslave you, make your life miserable and those around you. And then you're going to say, well, I can quit anytime I want to. Well, isn't it strange you don't ever want to? Even when you're crying, even when you've spent God's money, even when you've caused all kind of confusion, heartache, and pain, and suffering in your family, and you still don't want to? That's not freedom. That is a form of foolish captivity. And many people who drink will tell you that they are free to do it. They may have been free, but they're free no longer. Why do you keep doing it? Why do you keep doing something that destroys the human body? Then, of course, there's the whole drug area. Well, why do they do that? Because they say, I'm free. This is freedom. This is real freedom that I can drink, I can drug, I can sex, I can do all these things when I please, where I please, with whom I please. What you really have is total captivity in your mind. Something is controlling you. Your thinking is controlling you. You're not free. You're enslaved. You're enslaved to attitudes and things that will absolutely destroy your life sooner or later. And so I think about smoking, for example. Somebody says, well, that's my business. I'm sure it is. I would simply say, are you free to stop? I'm stop anytime I want to. Why don't you stop? I don't want to. For the reason they can't. They could if they went about it in the right way. But let me ask you, is there anything in your life that has a grip on you? And you talk about being free, but if somebody chose to take it away, you wouldn't feel free. Are you captivated by something? And so when I look at the attitudes that people have, which they think they're free, and just because you're a multi-millionaire, and you say, I can buy what I want, I can have who I want, I can go where I want, I can do what I want, my life, I'm free. No, you're not. You're captivated by the lie that you're free. You're captivated by the lie that your things and your abilities and your talents and your skills and all the things you can enjoy in life, that you're doing that? No, you're captivated by them. You're not free until you're freed by a personal relationship with Jesus Christ. You're not free until Jesus sets you free to worship Him and to praise Him and to love Him and to follow Him and to walk in His ways. Every other single lifestyle is a lifestyle not of freedom, but of bondage. So, do any of these things happen to be those issues that you have to deal with in life? Well, the most elusive one of all is not any of these. The most elusive of all of them is this. Those captivating feelings we have, those emotions that we have that oftentimes destroy people. So think about it for a moment. Your emotions have been with you for a long time. They're deep down inside of you. They may have been there since you were a child, for example. They're difficult to identify, and sometimes you can't identify them without somebody helping you identify them. But they're there, and they have captured you. You've been captured by them all of your life. And you keep saying, I know I'm free, I know I'm free, I know I'm free. You say, because I've confessed them and I've repented of them. Let me ask you a question. Has there ever been a time in your life when you recognized that you had a major problem and you confessed and repented of it before God? Yes. How many times did you confess and repent? Only once? No. You confessed over and over, and you repented again and again and again. You told God, and you told God, and you told God, and you told God, and years have gone by, and what happens? You still aren't free. Because you see, there are emotions so deeply hidden oftentimes in our lives, until we identify them, they will always hold us captured. We'll never be able to be the full person God intends for us to be because of false ideas we have about ourselves. And a lot of that, of course, somebody placed in our life, either parents or friends or circumstances did it. So I want us to think for just a moment. When you ask yourself, are you free? Are you free emotionally? If you're not, you're living in captivity. And this is one of the most dangerous kinds because oftentimes you can't see it. It's deep down inside. As I said, it's been there so long, you're comfortable with it. That's who you are. You say, well, that's who I am. And this is how I've always been. Well, could it be that you're living in slavery and not even realizing it? Emotional slavery is just as powerful as sexual slavery or slavery of drunkenness or whatever it might be. Just as powerful. So I want you to ask yourself the question, could any of these things be true of you? And could it be that they're holding you and binding you in ways that maybe you don't want to face? And as someone said to me this week, simply this, I don't want to stop drinking because I don't want to face myself. I'm running. I know I'm running, but I'm not ready to stop running. And so he would think that he could stop any time he pleases. No, he can't. He can't stop any time he pleases till he turns to Almighty God. So let's think about it for a moment. What are the kinds of emotional bondage that any one of us can have in our life that can devastate us on the one hand or keep us down? There are many people who have lots of abilities and talents and skills, and the reason they don't move forward in life is because they're captured. They are imprisoned by a spirit of fear. I'm afraid I'll fail. I'm afraid I won't do it the right way. I'm afraid of what people will say. And so fear dominates their life. They will tell you they're absolutely free, but they're not free. Then, of course, there's false guilt that people have. Once you trust the Lord Jesus Christ as your Savior, you're free. You're no longer guilty. And somebody says, well, I've repented of that sin. It happened a long time ago. And yet, when I get down to pray, it keeps coming up. Somehow it just keeps popping up. And I know I've repented. I know I've asked God to forgive me, but somehow it keeps popping up. And oftentimes that is a false sense of guilt. It has you incarcerated. That no matter what you do, those guilty feelings suppress your joy and your peace and your happiness. And you say, well, if I could just get rid of that. You know, probably if our population got free, really free, the drug companies would go out of business. But the simple reason, there isn't anything in a bottle that can set you free, the kind of freedom.

0: jealousy and all the rest. Then there are people, for example, who live continuously in worry and anxiety. Suppose this happens to my children. Suppose this happens to me. Suppose I lose my job. Suppose. And they work themselves into a cell block, so to speak, of what? Uneasiness, uncertainty, and fear, and wonder what's going to happen in their life. Until you're able to deal with that, it'll keep you bound. And many people, full of anxiety, full of fear, maybe because of the way you grew up and how you were treated. And so they say, well, you know what? I've felt this way all my life. That doesn't mean it's the will of God. And I can think of some feeling in my own heart that was there for many, many, many years. I didn't see it. Nobody else either saw it or had the courage to tell me, do you realize thus and so in your life? And then my friends loved me enough to be honest with me. And once I realized, I thank God, look what I've missed about my relationship with you. That I could believe that you could love me just the way I am. That I don't have to perform, don't have to please. I can just be myself with all my faults and failures and whatever it might be. A very, very liberating moment in my life. That's not the only imperfect thing about me, but I'm simply saying this. One by one, if you're willing, God will set you free. And there's nothing like an emotional freedom that comes when you have dealt with something in your life that you know. And when I think about people who grow up that way, we hurt ourselves and we hurt other people because we miss the wonderful spirit and the camaraderie we have with other people who come from different countries of the world. It doesn't make any difference what color they are, what language they are. Almighty God looks on us. He sees every single one. You know what? God doesn't see color. God doesn't listen for this language. He doesn't listen to one language over here and maybe another one over here. God created all of us. And so anything in my life that causes me to be less than God wants me to be is a sense of captivity, and it needs to be dealt with. And we are not free as long as anything has us, listen, walking down a path that God does not want us to walk down.
1: 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Studying your Bible is good. But there's something else that's vital to spiritual growth. Today's Moment with Charles Stanley is coming up.
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0: touch. One reason for slow growth as a Christian is that we ignore some really big things. Here's a moment with Charles Stanley.
1: What is it that causes a person to keep coming to church, keep listening to sermons, and somehow there is no deeper desire for God, no hunger for Him, no thirst for Him, no real excitement about Him? Well, I'm going to tell you what part of it is. Part of it is just pure old sin. My friend, you cannot grow in the Lord holding on to anything that God has put His finger on. Now think about this for a moment, because it's the truth. If God brings something to your mind and He says, I want you to deal with this, it's not right in your life. You say, Lord, one of these days I am. And you bypass it. And you flip over it. And you go under it. And you go around it. I want to tell you something. The moment you pass what God has required of you and you don't deal with it, at that moment you cease to grow spiritually. Now you may get more active and more popular, but that doesn't mean you're growing spiritually. Because listen, when God says, hey, you've got to deal with this, there's no way in the world that I can increase my activities over here in order to balance off what God says I've got to deal with. And I believe many people who are sitting in church pews who are not growing in the Lord, who are not spiritually growing in the Lord Jesus Christ, they have sin in their life they absolutely refuse to deal with. And if you refuse to deal with it, you're not going to grow. Listen, until you unite the truth with faith in application of your life, you can listen and listen and listen and listen until sermons run out of your ears and not grow spiritually until you unite the truth and your faith in application in your heart. And that's exactly why churches are absolutely filled with people who are not growing in their spiritual life.
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19: 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And a Sony Open in Hawaii is becoming a PGA Tour Champions event in 2027. The tournament will be renamed the Sony Championship Hawaii, and the event will stay at Wailea Country Club. 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Mostly sunny, highs in the upper 80s, northeasterly winds 15 miles per hour.
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0: Last words are important. You remember them. Welcome to Through the Bible, where we're wrapping up our study in the book of Genesis, and this time we'll eavesdrop on Jacob's last words to his sons and find out why Joseph's brothers were so worried when their father died. You know, it's not often that we attend two funerals in one day, but that's exactly what we'll do with Dr. J. Vernon McGee. We're going to begin in Genesis 49 with Jacob's death, and then fast forward to Genesis 50 and close with the death of Joseph. Well, this may be the end of Genesis, but the Bible bus doesn't stop here. We're headed next to the first book of the New Testament, the Gospel of Matthew. So as you buckle your seatbelt and settle in, we got time to read a letter. It's from Guadalupe in the U.S., and she writes, "There is no doubt in my mind that the Bible bus changes lives. I'm a recovering addict, and from the day Jesus Christ rescued me from the depths of darkness just 6 months ago, I have ridden the Bible bus daily. I feel that a saved soul cannot be right on with their salvation if they are not meditating on the words of our holy God on a daily basis. And who better than Dr. McGee to lay out the profound meaning of the Word of God? Quite simply, the Word of God is sustenance for the soul as food is to the flesh. We cannot live without His holy Word. We can't expect the world to understand the real aim of God's program without His Word. The Bible bus does just that. It helps us understand the program of God in its most revealing form. How profound is that? Victory is His. Glory to God." Well, thanks for that good word, Guadalupe, that word of encouragement. Victory is indeed His. And let's pray and thank Him now. Father, we praise you for rescuing lives and sustaining souls through your holy word. Thank you for the victory that belongs to you alone. As we finish Genesis, Lord, write these final words on our hearts and strengthen us to walk faithfully with you. In Jesus' name, amen. Turn to Genesis 49 as we go through the Bible with Dr. J. Vernon McGee.
1: Now we come to this last study in the book of Genesis. And we got down in the 49th chapter to verse 16. Old Jacob is on his deathbed. He called his 12 sons around him. And we had already seen what he had had to say concerning six of the boys. Now we have six more to go, and we'll be much briefer with these, because we feel like the one that was really now all important is Judah. And why? Well, it's because we know now that the Lord Jesus is coming through Judah. You see, all we knew at the beginning was that it would be the seed of the woman. Then we saw that it went down through Seth and then to Noah. And it moved on down then to Abraham, Isaac, and Jacob. But Jacob had 12 sons. Which one will it be? Well, we know it's not going to be Reuben. Looks like Joseph, does it not? But not Joseph, it's Judah. And God, by His marvelous grace, picked him, and out of that tribe, there will come the Messiah, there will come the Deliverer, there will come the Savior of the world. Now, in verse 16, we take up the tribe of Dan. "Dan shall judge his people as one of the tribes of Israel. Dan shall be a serpent by the way, an adder in the path, that biteth the horse heels, so that his rider shall fall backward. I've waited for thy salvation, O Lord." Now, Dan is going to need the salvation of the Lord, because Dan was one of the tribes, you will recall, that actually led in rebellion. We'll see that when we get to it. Now, verse 19, "Gad, a troop, shall overcome him, but he shall overcome at the last." Now, actually, these are tribes. If you'll notice the location of them, the prophecy is given to the sons, and these sons were the founders of the tribes that actually were in the north. You find that Dan was really the one farthest north. We use the expression Dan to Beersheba. And we find that along the coast, we have seen Zebulun and Issachar. And now we move on down. It says, verse 19, "Gad, a troop, shall overcome him, but he shall overcome at the last." And we are now beginning to move down just a little. "Out of Asher his bread shall be fat, and he shall yield royal dainties." Now, I can't go into detail, but as I mentioned last time, this young man, he was a Lutheran, he wrote a thesis, and I understand it was published. I couldn't tell you much about it now. I know that I had a copy of the thesis and have it somewhere today. I can't put my finger on it, but it was quite remarkable how he took each one of these boys and showed how these prophecies were fulfilled in the life of each one of the tribes. You see that different ones, in fact, every one that we'll deal with personally from now on comes out of one of the tribes of Israel. In fact, we follow, of course, David and his line, and we know he came out of the tribe of Judah. We saw that last time, that the kingly line would come from Judah. Now we come to Joseph. Verse 22, Joseph is a fruitful bough, even a fruitful bough by a well, whose branches run over the wall. Now Joseph, you see, had left the land, gone down into Egypt, but he still was a witness for God there. And you'll find that Ephraim and Manasseh were put in the land where actually the Samaritans were later on. It was called Gentile territory in Christ's day. Great place for witness. The gospel went into that area. My, you could follow each one of these through in such a very remarkable way. And then we have here, verse 23, the archers have sorely grieved him and shot at him and hated him, but his bow abode in strength, and the arms of his hands were made strong by the hands of the mighty God of Jacob. From thence is the shepherd, the stone of Israel, the shepherd and the stone, you see. Verse 25, even by the God of thy father, who shall help thee, and by the Almighty, who shall bless thee with blessings of heaven above, blessings of the deep that lieth under, blessings of the breasts and of the womb. Actually, the two tribes that came from Joseph, Ephraim and Manasseh, became very prominent, important tribes. But out of these tribes also there came the division of the kingdom. They were just that potent, by the way. Now we have here verse 26, the blessings of thy father have prevailed above the blessings of thy progenitors unto the utmost bound of the everlasting hills. They shall be on the head of Joseph, on the crown of the head of him that was separate from his brethren. The thing Jacob does is to try to tie Joseph and the two tribes that are going to come from him back to the God of Israel, the God of Jacob, the Creator, the Redeemer. And why? Well, it's these two tribes, especially Ephraim, that led him to idolatry and caused the division of the kingdom. Where we have Jeroboam out of the tribe of Ephraim leading, and it was up in these two tribes that the two calves were placed for worship. So that he did well, you see, to call them back to the God of his fathers. Now, he gives then, having given Joseph is next to the youngest, we have Benjamin, verse 27. Benjamin shall raven as a wolf in the morning, and he shall devour the prey, and at night he shall divide the spoil. This is a strange prophecy concerning Benjamin, but again, why, you will find that Benjamin was closely identified with Judah, so much so that Benjamin went with the tribe of Judah, the division of the kingdom. They're the only tribe that stayed with the house of David. This is a remarkable prophecy that has other fulfillments. We're not going into detail on all these. It just make a remarkable study to just spend time on following these 12 sons into the 12 tribes and the history of the 12 tribes. We read verse 29, and this is Jacob now. And he charged them, that is his sons, and said unto them, I am to be gathered unto my people. You see, death to him was not an end of it all. He was going to be with his people. Bury me, that is his body. Bury me with my fathers in the cave, that is in the field of Ephron the Hittite. Now, this is the cave that Abraham bought. And he wanted to be buried there because that one was bought and paid for. And he wanted to make sure he stayed in that land until the day that he'd be raised from the dead to live in that land. He goes on now in verse 30, depicting all of this in the cave that is in the field of Machpelah, which is before Mamre in the land of Canaan, which Abraham bought with the field of Ephron the Hittite for a possession of a burying place. Now you see how much this man knew of his own history. It's quite remarkable. I don't think he carried with him a written record at this time. He says, there they buried Abraham and Sarah his wife. There they buried Isaac and Rebekah his wife. And there I buried Leah. Now, it's not that he's interested in being buried with Leah. After all, Rachel is buried up at Bethlehem. But he wants to be where he'll be raised from the dead at the resurrection when God fulfills his promises to this nation. And you see, it's going to beat each one of these tribes, too. And now he goes on in verse 32. The purchase of the field and of the cave that is therein was from the children of Heth. And when Jacob had made an end of commanding his sons, he gathered up his feet into the bed, yielded up the ghost, and was gathered unto his people. And I think this is quite interesting. Up to the very last, Jacob kept his feet on the floor. He started out in life a man that was a man of the flesh. He took hold of his brother's heel at birth, and his name's Supplanter, and he lived up to that name. It was certainly characteristic of him. He'd seize everything that he could hold on to. He was always reaching out, trying to be first, and he started out by going on all fours. He took what he wanted by any method. Now, as a young man, he walked in his own strength and ability, depended on his own cleverness and ingenuity. He's able to take care of himself. He didn't need God. And he learned his lessons when he visited Uncle Laban. Self-sufficient, self-opinionated, self-assertive, aggressive, and contemptible and despicable. And then he comes after that experience to Peniel at the brook Jabbok. God crippled him. God had to break his leg to get him, and I think God was prepared to break his neck. And he went through life limping. In other words, he started out on four legs. He went on two legs. Now he's going to go on three legs. He's going to use a staff. He'll walk on a walking stick. And he could not any longer walk by himself. And now here at death, he's still sitting up in bed, and he's leaning on his staff, but now the time has come. He just pulls his feet up in bed, puts down the staff, and he lays down and dies. This is Jacob. He'd walked a long ways through life, and he'd come a long ways. Now, we have in chapter 50, actually, the burial of Jacob. And it's a fitting chapter to end Genesis that began with the creation. And then it ends almost dolefully, but sin has come in and brought death. And you have here the death and burial of Jacob, and you have the death and burial of Joseph. The burial of Jacob up in Canaan, burial of Joseph in Egypt. Now notice, verse 1, and Joseph fell upon his father's face and wept upon him and kissed him. He sorrowed, naturally, loved his father. And Joseph commanded his servants, the physicians, to embalm his father, and the physicians embalmed Israel. As you know, the Egyptians were quite experts at this sort of thing. We hear of the mummies in Egypt. Well, they had a method of burying that we haven't caught on to really today. Here was something that was quite remarkable that they knew. A great many people think that it was the nation Israel that developed this down in the land of Egypt. Well, I'm not prepared to discuss that, but at least Joseph called in the physicians and had them embalm his father. And you don't laugh at a funeral, but I can't help but smile when I think they made old Jacob into a mummy. That's what happened to him. And I'm of the opinion that mummies up there at Hebron today, his request was, I want to be taken and buried up there. Why? His hope is an earthly hope, friends. Don't you see it? He wants to be buried up there in that land because someday he's to be raised from the dead. And when he is, why, he'll be there in the land with the nation Israel. Now, he has no promise of being caught up to meet the Lord in the air and going to a place called the New Jerusalem out in space. Now, that's a promise given to the child of God today in the church. They're two different hopes, by the way, but they're both glorious, wonderful hopes. I'll be honest with you. I just soon have one as the other, but I'm confident that it's a superior hope to go and be with Christ. That is the hope today of the believer in the church. Now we are told, and 40 days were fulfilled for him, for so are fulfilled the days of those which are embalmed. And the Egyptians mourned for him 70 days. And I'd call attention to two things there, the length of time that it took to embalm, 40 days. Evidently, there were several processes to this, and that which we know nothing about today. Now, the Egyptians mourned for him, and I don't think this was professional mourning. I think he became a real saint in the land of Egypt and probably looked up to and respected as the father of Joseph. Joseph was the deliverer, but certainly this was his father, and he at this time was a real saint of God. Now, verse 4, and when the days of his mourning were past, Joseph spake unto the house of Pharaoh, saying, if now I have found grace in your eyes, speak, I pray you, in the ears of Pharaoh, saying, my father made me swear, saying, lo, I die. In my grave which I have digged for me in the land of Canaan, there shalt thou bury me. Now, therefore, let me go up, I pray thee, and bury my father, and I'll come again. Pharaoh said, go up and bury thy father according as he made thee swear. And Joseph went up to bury his father, and with him went up all the servants of Pharaoh, the elders of his house, and all the elders of the land of Egypt. You see, this man was greatly respected and loved and honored in the land of Egypt. This is probably the longest funeral procession the world's ever seen. When I say long, I mean by that it was all the way from Egypt up to Canaan to Hebron. And that's a pretty long funeral procession. And all the house of Joseph and his brethren and his father's house, only their little ones and their flocks and their herds, they left in the land of Goshen. I don't know this, but I highly suspect that Pharaoh required this to make sure Joseph would come back. Pharaoh needed him. Verse 9, and there went up with him both chariots and horsemen, and it was a very great company. And they came to the threshing floor of Atad, which is beyond Jordan, and there they mourned with a great and very sore lamentation, and he made a mourning for his father 7 days. And when the inhabitants of the land, the Canaanites, saw the mourning in the floor of Atad, they said, this is a grievous mourning to the Egyptians, wherefore the name of it was called Abel Mizraim, which is beyond Jordan. And his sons did unto him according as he commanded them. For his sons carried him into the land of Canaan and buried him in the cave of the field of Machpelah, which Abraham bought with the field for a possession of a burying place of Ephron the Hittite before Mamre. Now, maybe this will answer the question that I'm sure several will ask, and that will be, well, what about Jacob? Why wasn't he buried with his lovely Rachel in Bethlehem? It was nearby, probably 20 more miles farther north. Well, I think it's obvious now. Again and again, we've been told that this is the place Abraham bought, and Jacob wanted to be put in the place that was bought and paid for, make sure he'd stay in that land. I think that's important to see. That's the reason he was buried here with the other patriarchs. This was their hope. And now, verse 14, and Joseph returned into Egypt, he and his brethren and all that went up with him to bury his father after he'd buried his father. And when Joseph's brethren saw that their father was dead, they said, Joseph will peradventure hate us and will certainly requite us all the evil which we did unto him. And they sent a messenger unto Joseph, saying, thy father did command before he died, saying, so shall ye say unto Joseph, forgive, I pray thee now, the trespass of thy brethren and their sin, for they did unto thee evil. And now we pray thee, forgive the trespass of the servants of of the God of thy father, and Joseph wept when they spake unto him. You see, evidently, these brethren, before old Jacob died, they came to him and said to him, what'll happen to us when you die? And Joseph will turn on us and against us at that time. Well, he said, then here's my message that I want you to give to Joseph, and he'll not, I'm sure, persecute you or attempt to get even. Finally, the confession of these brethren bring from Joseph, you see here, this matter just weeping because of it, because they are now repenting of it. And verse 18, and his brethren also wept and fell down before his face, and they said, behold, we be thy servants. You see the prophecy that he'd had of the sun, moon, and stars falling down before him has certainly come true. Verse 19, and Joseph said unto them, fear not, for am I in the place of God? And Joseph will give God the glory in every case. Notice, but as for you, now here's a remarkable verse of Scripture, verse 20. But as for you, ye thought evil against me, but God meant it unto good, to bring to pass, as it is this day, to save much people alive. Friends, God has a far-off purpose that you and I do not see. And that respects your life and my life today. And I must confess how human I am about this, because I tell you, I can't see any farther than my nose when trouble comes to me. And my question is, why does God permit it to happen? Well, he's got a good purpose in view. And he's not going to let it happen to you unless it will accomplish a good purpose in your life. Listen to him. Now, therefore, he says, fear ye not. I'll nourish you and your little ones. And he comforted them and spake kindly unto them. And Joseph dwelt in Egypt, he and his father's house. And Joseph lived 110 years. And Joseph saw Ephraim's children of the third generation. I take it that he was a great-great-grandfather. The children also of Machir, the son of Manasseh, were brought up upon Joseph's knees. And Joseph said unto his brethren, I die, and God will surely visit you and bring you out of the land, unto the land which he sware to Abraham, to Isaac, and to Jacob. And Joseph took an oath of the children of Israel, saying, God will surely visit you, and ye shall carry up my bones from hence. So Joseph died, being 110 years old, and they embalmed him, and he was put in a coffin in Egypt. And that's the way the book of Genesis ends. In the beginning, God created the heavens and the earth. That's the beginning. But now, a coffin in Egypt. What happened? Well, sin entered the human family. But now, notice this specifically. The question arises, why wasn't Joseph taken up at this time and buried in the land? Well, I think, obviously, Joseph happens to be a hero in the land of Egypt. I do not think that they would have permitted his body to have been removed from that land at the time. I think he was one of the outstanding patriots that the Egyptians worshipped, probably. At least they certainly treated with respect his grave, and probably a monument was reared to him. But now he said to his own people, when you go up, don't leave my bones down here. Now again, friends, may I say that he had a hope. It was an earthly hope that someday he was to be raised from the dead. Now, if he's to be raised from the dead and be caught up to meet the Lord in the air, what difference does it make whether the launching pad's in Egypt or Canaan or Florida or wherever you live? It wouldn't make a bit of difference. We are to be caught up to meet the Lord in the air someday. Doesn't make any difference where we are buried, but for these people, it meant a great deal to be buried in that land. For that land is their hope. It's to be their eternal possession. And this brings us now to the conclusion of the book of Genesis. Next time, friend, we're going to the New Testament, to the Gospel of Matthew. I hope you have our notes and outlines. If not, be sure and write in and ask for them. May the Lord richly bless you, my beloved.
0: You'll find those notes and outlines in our app or at ttb.org. 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I'm Steve Schwetz, thanking God for the privilege of traveling through the Word with you.

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17: What do you do when you find yourself in a discussion with an argumentative person, or you find yourself overmatched by a professor who puts you on the spot in your college class? You're tuned to Evidence and Answers with your host, Pat Zukeren. Pat is an author, teacher, and international speaker in the area of Christian apologetics, the defense of the Christian faith. In this episode of Evidence and Answers, Pat and his guest, Stand to Reason President Greg Kokel, discuss tactics you can apply when you find yourself in these situations that will allow you to engage a hostile skeptic with truth and grace and still be an effective witness for Christ. Now, with part one, is our host, Pat Zukeren.
18: You're listening to Evidence and Answers, where we provide compelling evidence for faith and hope in Christ and biblical answers to the challenges of today. Well, the Bible commands us to share our faith with the unbelieving world, but many Christians are often reluctant to share their faith because they may find themselves in a heated discussion with a hostile adversary. After a heated exchange, both parties often leave frustrated. Well, what do you do when you find yourself in a discussion with an argumentative person, or you find yourself overmatched by a professor who puts you on the spot in your college class? Well, our guest today has been engaging the culture and equipping Christians for decades. Greg Kokel is the founder and president of Stand to Reason, a ministry designed to train Christians to think more clearly about their faith and to make an even-handed, incisive, yet gracious defense of Christianity and Christian values in the public square. Greg received his Master's in Philosophy of Religion and Ethics at Talbot School of Theology and his Master's in Christian Apologetics from Simon Greenleaf University. He's an adjunct professor in Christian Apologetics at Biola University. He hosts his own radio show for over 25 years and has been featured on shows such as Focus on the Family, CBN, and the BBC. And Greg has debated popular atheists such as Michael Shermer of Skeptic Magazine, talk about a hostile witness there, and others from various worldviews. He's a prolific author and popular speaker. He was with us there in the Philippines, here in Hawaii. He's been a very popular guest with us here on Evidence and Answers. So, Greg, welcome back to Evidence and Answers.
15: Hey, Pat. It's so great to be talking with you again. Last time I saw you, it was in Manila, and we had a great time there in the Philippines, didn't we?
18: Yes, yes. I think we had close to 1,000 in attendance there, and many, you know, I was really inspired. Many walked through the waist-high floodwaters there in Manila to get to the conference to see, to hear you and meet you. A lot of people listening to you over the web there in Manila.
15: Wow. Yeah. That was really encouraging to see the response. It was a great group of people.
18: Well, Greg, you wrote a great book, Tactics, I believe over a decade ago.
15: Right.
18: And you just released the new 10th anniversary expanded edition. So
15: right.
18: Congratulations on that. It's been a hot seller for many, many years.
15: Yeah, thank you so much. I am so excited about this book, partly because we have 10 years of a track record of people responding so well to the material and recommending it to others because of what it's enabled them to do. But also because this isn't just the same book released 10 years later. I've doubled the number of tactics virtually. I've added 40% new material. There's 6 new chapters. I went through every word of the book, and I tried to make it better, adding a whole bunch of stuff, Pat, that frankly I've learned over the last 10 years in how to teach this material better and also how to maneuver more effectively in conversations with others who disagree with my point of view. So I'm holding it right now in my hand, and I can feel it's a lot heavier than the other book because it's a lot more pages. But there's so much good stuff in this new edition, Pat. I hope everybody that listens to you now who has dogger-eared copies of the old edition will get the new one because they're going to get a lot of great new material.
18: Yes, and I can say in our post-Christian culture today, this, I would say, is one of the best and most practical books on evangelism that I have on my bookshelf there. And that's why it's a required reading for my seminary in my apologetics and evangelism class.
15: I always like it when professors force their students to buy my book.
18: Yeah.
15: But I think they'll thank you in the end.
18: Yes. Now, in Tactics, you talk about the ambassador model and being an effective ambassador for Christ.
15: Right.
18: Now, what does it mean to be an ambassador?
15: Well, I approach the entire apologetics task in a different way now than I used to, Pat. I became a Christian during the Jesus movement, as you know. Early on, actually, I spent time there in the islands doing summer outreach projects in Waikiki back in the mid-70s. And, of course, back then it was just, you know, share the simple gospel and people trusted the Lord. But now times have changed. You know, the gospel isn't simple to people anymore. They don't understand the language. They're hostile, as you pointed out, in our culture, much, much more than they ever were before. And so now I don't think in terms of evangelism, which for many people conjures up a picture of confrontation. I think more in terms of a genial diplomacy. And that's where the term ambassador comes from. 2 Corinthians 5, chapter 20, Paul says that we are ambassadors for Christ, as though God were speaking through us. And then he says, I beg of you on behalf of Christ, be reconciled to God. So there's a role that we play in the whole process of reconciliation. That's a very particular kind of role, and that is what Paul calls an ambassador. And when I got thinking about it, it seemed like a good ambassador has three really essential qualities, or at least skills in three areas. And one of those is knowledge. That is, the ambassador has to know what the sovereign wants to tell the people the ambassador is going to go to. So there's a knowledge component. There's also a character component, because if the ambassador is just rude, you know, that's going to ruin the message. But in between, there's this other thing that I call tactical wisdom. And wisdom is the right use of knowledge, in this sense, a powerful way of interacting with people so that they can be, in a sense, both diplomatic and effective in communicating the truth. And so this is where the tactical game plan comes in. Knowledge is an accurately informed mind, But wisdom is an artful method. Character is an attractive manner. That middle thing, wisdom, the methodology, an artful method, that is the topic of the tactics book. And frankly, I don't see how Christians can navigate well as ambassadors for Christ, even if they have the right knowledge and they have the character that commends the message and doesn't undermine the message, if they don't have a kind of a toolkit, what I call a game plan, that will allow them to share their Christian convictions in a thoughtful, gracious way that looks more like, let's call it diplomacy than D-Day, okay?
18: Yeah, you know, and Greg, that's one of the things that intimidates Christians is they don't like to get into these confrontational
15: right.
18: arguments here. And tactics is designed to avoid that and have more genuine, congenial kind of conversations, even
15: right.
18: with a hostile adversary.
15: That's right. That is the whole point. And knowing that as the culture gets more and more hostile, it puts the Christian more at a disadvantage. And if what the Christian has in mind is that kind of the old style where you go face to face, you give them the gospel, you try to get them to sign on the dotted line or something like that, get them to receive Christ, that's really a harvest mode. That's a harvest mentality. But Francis Schaeffer made it clear that, you know, we need pre-evangelism too. We need what I call gardening. And there's a truism here that's at play, and that is before there can be any harvest, there always has to be a season of gardening, in other words. And this is true in everybody's life. Any of your listeners that think about if they became a Christian, say, as a young adult or an adult, there was a season where they are thinking about it, where they're asking questions, where they're arguing, they're pushing back, they're back and forth, back and forth. And what's going on there is the Christians are doing gardening in their life, okay? They're giving them... They're tilling the soil, they're watering, they're pulling weeds, they're answering objections, all of those kinds of things. But when the person gets ready to harvest, when the Holy Spirit has worked in their life in a way that really they're ready, okay, like I was in September 1973, man, that fruit just dropped right into the bucket. It didn't take any effort. The harvest is easy when the fruit is ripe. How do you get ripe fruit? You got to do the gardening well. And so this is why when I'm engaged with other people and talking in conversations, I'm not thinking about winning them to Christ because my goal isn't to harvest. My goal is to garden. My goal is, as I put it in the book, just put a stone in their shoe. Just get them thinking. And if I can get them thinking, give them something to chew on, back to my metaphor, if I can do a little fertilizing in a good way or watering or pulling a few weeds, that's all I need to do for that day. I don't have to try to push for the close, you know, and get them to sign on the dotted line as Christians. That will come in due time, in God's timing. And I tell you a secret here, Pat. You know this because you've been with me when I've talked to audiences on this issue, whether it's in the Philippines or in the islands. When I talk to them about not worrying about the harvest part, but think about doing the gardening, a little here, a little there. Try to put a stone in their shoe. Only worry about that. And that's what the game plan will allow them to do, the tactical game plan. I can see the expression on their faces. People get all relaxed, and they start thinking, oh, man, I can do that. And my response is, of course you can do that. It's not that hard when you have a game plan. And so what this ends up doing is it gets a lot of people who are sitting on the bench because they're too frightened of the confrontation, it gets them off the bench and into conversation in brand new ways they never thought was possible, with a lot of safety for themselves, but a lot of effectiveness for the other person in the conversation.
18: Yeah, you know, that's one thing I love about this approach. And, you know, when we're talking to someone who maybe this is the first time they're engaging with a Christian, the first time they've heard the truth about Jesus Christ, or someone that's hostile, you know, one thing you say is you got to have realistic expectations here. Can't expect them, you know, to say, hey, I want Jesus and drop to their knee and pray the sinner's prayer.
15: Right.
18: You know, you need to, like I say, instead of hit the home run every time,
15: yeah.
18: sometimes you just got to get them to first base.
15: Yeah.
18: And so what are some of the goals we have? You talked about putting a pebble in the shoe.
15: Yeah.
18: What are some of the goals here when we're first dealing with someone that may be aggressive or resisting the even hearing things you have to say?
15: Yeah, well, I like your baseball metaphor because I make the same point. We don't have to swing for the fences. I'll even take it a step further than you did, Pat. I don't care if people get on base. I just want them to get in the batter's box, you know, because I'm pretty confident if you have a tool like the tactical toolbox or the tactical game plan, that once you get in the batter's box using that, then the Holy Spirit is going to start doing some amazing things. And in fact, we've seen this happen. So you asked about what are, like, in a certain sense, some of the steps here and what are the goals? How do we get into this? So first, there is the perspective, and I've already touched on that. I'm not looking to win someone to Christ. That's not my goal, okay? I don't even know that I'm going to get to the gospel in this particular conversation I maybe am initiating with somebody, okay? I don't know because I don't know where they're at, what their ideas are, where to go with that. I'm just longer term in the conversation. I just want to, like you said, put a stone in their shoe, a pebble, get them thinking, all right? So how do I do that? What I tell people is the very first step of the game plan. And in other words, the first thing you worry about and you don't think about the end of the game, you know, the hitting the homer, whatever, closing the deal. Just think about this first step, and that is gathering information. All you're worried about is gathering information. You know, I was in the Philippines with you, I think it was in July, and then when I came back, I was back for a couple of weeks, and then I went to Paraguay. And on my way back from Paraguay, I was stuck in the middle of the night in Sao Paulo in Brazil at an airport. And frankly, I'd been speaking for 12 days, and I was worn out, and it was the middle of the night, and I ended up getting in the conversation at the table there as I was just getting a snack, getting ready to switch planes, with a young Mormon who had been a missionary there. And when I heard that he was a Mormon, I mean, a lot of people think, well, that's a great opportunity to share. I didn't feel that way. I felt, oh, man, I don't want to get into this now. I'm beat. I'm tired. It's the middle of the night. I've been working, that kind of stuff. So I'm just a human being like everyone else. And then I remembered my game plan. I don't have to press this guy to leave Mormonism. All I have to do is start gathering some information. And the way to do that is by asking questions. And I talk in detail about particular instances where I do that. It's all in the book. A model question that I encourage people to ask is, what do you mean by that? Or some version of that. So I ask the guy, you know, well, so what are you doing here? how do you know Portuguese? Oh, I'm a former LDS missionary. Oh, okay, that's interesting. Well, that explains why you know the language. But why are you here now? You say former. Well, that's just another question, like, what do you mean by that? I'm just drawing him out. And when he gives me a little information, I'm asking for a little bit more. In other words, I do not put myself under the pressure, Pat, of forging forward and banging against the LDS door there and the opposition right out of the gate. A lot of people think if they have to do that, they're not going to say anything. And then I remembered my own game plan. I don't have to do that. Why don't I just start asking questions and see what happens, all right? And that's the key. When we start drawing people out in a very friendly fashion, asking some form of the question, what do you mean by that? And this is especially good if they're raising some challenge against Christianity. Well, everything's relative. Oh, really? What do you mean by relative? What do you mean that everything is relative? Oh, well, Jesus never existed. Really? What do you mean, in light of the historical information, what do you mean by that? And let them talk. We don't have to be committed to opposing them at the outset. And so if our Christian friends now are simply committed to gathering some information and not going any further at this point, that's the way to start out in a relaxed fashion. Let's get that information on the table. Let's get a little understanding more of what that person believes. What is their view? You know, what is their background? All of this is friendly stuff that creates a conversational atmosphere where there's no conflict, and what you're doing is you're listening. The Christian's not doing all the talking, and the other person is. The Christian isn't making their case and opening themselves up for attack by the other person. They are the ones sharing their view, and this gives the Christian a moment to relax. It buys them some time, and then see what happens as you're gathering information. So that's the first step. Gather information, using questions, drawing a person out, especially some form of the question, what do you mean by that? Virtually every challenge to Christianity needs more clarification. Let them clarify. That's what the question is for.
18: Yeah, you know, you talk in your book that one of the things you have to do is get into the

0: I'm doing most of the talking right now, and that's what we're talking about. Not manipulating, but managing. Not coercing people, but controlling in a good way the direction. And when you're in the driver's seat, it's a lot more relaxing to have a conversation with somebody who opposes you.
1: Yeah, you know, and most people actually want to share what they believe, and they're actually surprised when they hear that you want to hear what they believe. They're often surprised. They think they're going to get preached at, you know?
0: Yeah.
1: And instead, you're over there asking them questions, and it actually becomes something that they, you know, a conversation they really like, because they want to share what they believe.
0: Yeah. I'll tell you another surprise, though, Pat. When I ask, this happens all the time, when I ask people what they mean by that, giving them an opportunity to share their view, it's amazing how many times I get dead air. That is a blank look.
1: Mm-hmm.
0: They don't know how to. They might repeat their phrase or whatever they said. And I said, no, I got this the first time. I just want more information about it. It is amazing to me sometimes when you give a person an opportunity to explain and articulate or expand on his own view, how often they don't have much to say, because they have not thought about it very much. And the Christian here is doing them a favor by forcing them to think more carefully about exactly what they do believe.
1: Yeah, you know, I sat down to lunch with a lawyer who was very hostile to Christianity.
0: Mm-hmm.
1: As soon as the conversation started, I was like, oh, no. And you could see he was angry. You know, his eyebrows were down. He wasn't smiling at all. And he just said, you know, I can't believe in Christianity because of all the evil and suffering I see in the world. And I said, yeah, wow, that's a good thing you observed there. I said, what do you mean by evil?
0: Yeah.
1: How do you define it? And suddenly, yeah, you just saw this blank stare on his face.
0: Uh-huh.
1: And he just kind of looked at me and said, well, and then he finally looked at me and goes, no one's asked me that before.
0: And well, I said, you know, this is a very perceptive question you're asking, and a lot of Christians don't realize this, that the problem of evil only makes sense in a theistic worldview like ours. Mm-hmm. In an atheistic worldview, there's no grounding for objective or absolute right and wrong. And so, you know, it makes no sense. Sometimes I have a little series of questions kind of like that in my mind. So when they say about the evil, I say, so you do believe in evil then? And I said, yeah, I do. So you think there's a standard over the world that people break? Yeah, that's the problem of evil. I said, well, wait a minute, you're an atheist, right? Yeah. Well, now I'm confused. Why are you confused? Because how is it that you make sense of any evil at all in a world where there is no God? There's the question. Okay? And that's really the issue you're getting at with your question. And a lot of times people who get asked that question, they are dumbfounded because they never realized that the presence of evil in the world, which needs to be answered in some sense by Christians, turn out to be good evidence for God, not good evidence against them. And this is one of the reasons, like what you face, you get dead air when you ask the question.
1: Yeah, and, you know, the conversation completely changed, and then he kind of looked over at me and said, well, how do you define evil? You know, and there you go. I wasn't even asking. I didn't have to force my way in. He was inviting me in,
0: right,
1: to share. So this your tactics, it works.
0: Yeah, you know
1: you
0: what? But
1: right.
0: He was using attack against you because he's trying to buy time, which is okay.
1: Mm-hmm.
0: And okay, so, well, we can make sense of it. The evil is when we violate God's will. Okay, there you go. Well, I don't believe in God. All right, then you don't believe in a violation of God's will. Now you're back to the original question. What's evil then?
1: Mm-hmm.
0: Now the ball's in his court again. Anyway, so that's a good example of not only how you use the question, but how when he gets befuddled, he is going to buy some time by tossing the ball back into your court. But of course, that's not a hard question for Christians, because we can make sense of evil in this world, given that there is a God who sets the standard for good and evil.
1: Right. Now, as you ask your questions, I mean, what are you looking for?
0: Well, initially, Pat, I'm just looking for clarification. I mean, right out of the gate, I'm looking for some information about the person that helps me to have more genial discussion. So if I was sitting on the airplane next to somebody, I might just kind of say hi and, you know, ask where they're going. Are they going home? Are you going to work? You know how you make small talk like that in the airplane. But that's just to soften things up. I've learned a lesson, and maybe you've thought about this. Everybody who sits down next to you in an airplane is weird until you say hi. And then you realize,

0: human beings, you start talking to them. But the next thing that I'm looking for is maybe some indication of what they're, if I can maneuver it in this way, or maybe there's some natural circumstances that help me to do that, get some perspective on what their spiritual point of view is. And so when I tell them, well, I'm going to a conference in the Philippines because Bat Sukran's dragging me out here to speak to a bunch of Philippine Christians, okay, well, now I'm labeled as the believer. You know, oh, yeah, well, okay, that's great, blah, blah, blah. People just nod to it, you know. I said, well, I might say, well, what are your spiritual convictions? Okay, that's a very open-ended question, and it's friendly. Okay, they might share with me. And now I'm listening very carefully. And any time there is any ambiguity in anything, then I want more information. They might say, well, I'm not really religious, but I'm spiritual. Oh, okay. I've heard that a lot before. What's the difference between being spiritual and being religious is what I'll ask them. Notice that all I'm asking is, in a friendly way, for more clarification. Well, that means organized religion. I'm not into that, but I do have a spiritual side. Okay. Oh, that helps me. When you say you have a spiritual side, how does that express itself in your life? Does that mean you believe in God or some kind of supernatural thing? So now it's their turn. Notice the whole time, as they are making comments, they're giving me more things to ask questions about. And notice, even in this little role-playing thing I'm doing here with you, Pat, about the person who's spiritual but not religious, I am forcing them to probably think more carefully about exactly what they do mean by that statement than they've ever thought before. This is why it's good to have patience with them. But these things turn out to be great conversations, because the more information you have, the more questions you can ask. And what I'm hoping to be doing then, if I see something just a little bit amiss, kind of like with your conversation with the attorney, how could there be an evil, you know, if there's no God kind of deal? Then I'm going to ask questions in that direction, hoping to put that stone in their shoe that I was talking about earlier.
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12: 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Mostly sunny, highs in the upper 80s, northeasterly winds 15 miles per hour.
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0: Good afternoon and welcome to the Narrow Path radio broadcast. My name is Steve Gregg and we're live for an hour each weekday afternoon taking your calls and your questions that you may raise to discuss on the air about the Bible or the Christian faith, or objections you have, differences of opinion to the ideas that the host has presented. Always glad to hear from those people who wish to challenge or wish to balance comment. Feel free to do so. The number to call is 844-484-5737. That's 844-484-5737. And, you know, I don't think I have anything to announce, so I'm just going to go directly to the lines and speak with Theo in Tampa, Florida. Hi, Theo. Long time since we heard from you.
1: Yeah. I had a break. And I was thinking about Matthew chapter 6, where Jesus instructs us to not to worry about tomorrow or about food or clothing. Mm-hmm. And I was wondering, were those verses speaking generally to all of us, or were they mainly for the disciples in a certain context?
0: Well, the whole Sermon on the Mount in which they are found was given to his disciples, but that doesn't just mean the 12. Jesus had lots of disciples. The 12 were the apostles, but in Matthew 5, where it kind of sets up the scene for the Sermon on the Mount, it tells us that Jesus saw the crowds coming to him. And it says he sat down on a mountain and called his disciples to him. Now, it's not clear whether only his disciples were close enough to hear his speech, his sermon, or whether all the crowds at a greater distance were, doing it. I think, though, that the sermon is primarily directed to people who are his disciples, meaning part of his church, meaning what we'd call today Christians, because he tells them they're the mm-hmm. salt of the earth. And they're the light of the world. I don't think that would be applicable to people outside of his community of disciples. The church is the light of the world. The church is the salt of the earth, I believe, and that's what he's referring to. So, and he says that to his audience. So I think his audience is made up of disciples.
1: So we should not make any preparations for tomorrow in terms of our daily needs or things like
0: well,
1: that.
0: Jesus didn't say don't make any preparations for tomorrow. He said don't worry about it. And the King James says take no thought for tomorrow. Modern translations usually try to make it clear that what he meant is don't be anxious, don't be worried about tomorrow. Now, worrying is seemingly a lack of faith. In fact, he specifically says that. He says, "Oh, you of little faith." When he says, verse 30, this is Matthew 6:30, says, "Now if God clothes the grass of the field, which is today, and tomorrow is thrown into the oven, will he not much more clothe you, O you of little faith? Therefore I say, do not worry, saying, what shall we eat, or what shall we drink, or what shall we wear? For after all these things the Gentiles seek. Your heavenly Father knows that you need these things, but seek first the kingdom of God and his righteousness, and all of these things will be added to you." Now, this is what I've taken as a life principle for my entire adult life and have found it to be true. If you seek first the kingdom of God, everything you need will be added to you. Now, that doesn't mean you don't make any preparations. For example, if you've got a bill you have to pay at the end of the month and God provides the money for it at the beginning of the month and you know it's coming up, for you to lay that money aside because you know you're going to pay it out, within 30 days, is that violating what he's saying? No, you're not worrying about it. You're being responsible. We are supposed to be responsible stewards, but we're not supposed to be worried that somehow we won't have enough when we are doing what God wants us to do. This is the point. You seek the kingdom of God, seek his righteousness, and then you don't have to worry about anything because he'll take care of the rest. Now, of course, seeking the will of God doesn't mean necessarily specifically doing religious stuff. It might, depends on what God has, what his will is for you, but it's the will of God for most people to work at a job. I mean, that's very clear in Scripture. It's the will of God for people to take care of their families. And they're worse than an infidel if they don't. I mean, it's very clear that the will of God doesn't mean you sit around and wait for manna to fall from the sky. It means that you do whatever God has given you to do, and you do so without concerns that you'll have what you need when you need it, because you're God's servant. And he compares it to the birds of the air, I mean, in this very passage, and to the flowers of the field, both of which, he says, they don't really worry about stuff. He says, you know, in verse 26, he says, look at the birds of the air. They don't sow or reap nor gather into barns. Now, people do, and probably should if they're farmers, but that's not something the birds do. They don't do that. And yet God takes care of them. The birds do what God has for them to do, and they don't have to worry about whether he'll care for them. And if you do what God has for you to do, you don't have to worry whether he'll care for you. So he's basically talking about trusting God. That's his whole teaching here, that you, if you have little faith, that is, you're afraid that you can't do the will of God because it doesn't look like it'll bring in the kind of money and provision that you think you'll need. Well, do you think that God doesn't know that? Do you think that God is calling you to do something that'll cause you to starve? God cares about your needs. The birds, of course, they don't even have to go out and work at jobs. They're hunter-gatherers, just like some people have been in ancient times. But, you know, as hunter-gatherers, they don't really store up for tomorrow, and yet tomorrow God feeds them too. Now, of course, the Bible does indicate that birds die. I mean, you don't need the Bible to tell you that. Anyone who's lived to adulthood has seen dead birds. So, you know, to say, well, Jesus, you're saying we don't have to worry because God takes care of the birds, but I saw a dead bird just yesterday. Where was God for him? Well, God was right where he always is. Jesus said in another place, you see the sparrows? He says, not one of them falls to the ground apart from the will of your Father. Now, he didn't say they don't fall to the ground and die. He says they don't without the will of your Father. You see, his disciples, and I believe all Christians are to be his disciples, are being conditioned to feel like all that matters is the will of God. If I'm doing the will of God and God wants me to keep doing it, he'll feed me, he'll house me, he'll take care of all my obligations. If he's not doing that, maybe I'm not doing the will of God. Maybe I need to reassess whether what I'm doing is the will of God or not. But on the other hand, the time will come where I also will die. Now, most people in our country don't die of starvation or even of exposure to the elements. We almost always have houses and food in this part of the world. Some people elsewhere do die from those things. We might die of disease. We might die in an accident. We might die in a war. But we'll all die. I mean, we know we're going to die. But the point he's making is you won't die if you're doing God's will unless God wants you to. Mm-hmm. You know, and if he wants you to, why would you not want to? You know, I mean, if you found out, let's say your doctor told you, you're going to die this week, you know, maybe the next day, who knows, you're really on the edge. Would you say, oh no, I'm going to die this week? Or would you say, well, I can't think of any better time to die. I'm going to die someday. Why not this week? You know, and if I say, well, because I want to finish this project, or I want to see my grandkids grow up, or I want to see this or that. Well, doesn't God know whether you should live to see this or that? If you're going to die 30 years from now, you might want to live to see your great-grandkids grow up. You know, there's really no end to the things you might want to survive to see. The question is, as a Christian, do you want the will of God? God has a will for your life. Do his will, and you won't have to worry about anything. Will you die? Of course. Of course you'll die, but you'll die in his will. Even a sparrow doesn't die apart from the will of your Father. So you're not going to die apart from the will of God. So the thing about being a Christian, and the thing that alleviates all anxiety is the awareness in our conscience, I'm doing, to the best of my knowledge, what God wants me to do every single day. Will I die? Maybe. Today? I could. Or God could protect me. The whole issue is I don't care. Doesn't matter whether I die today or some other day. All days are about alike for that, you know, really. I don't know of any day that you want to die other than more than some other. Mm-hmm. But the truth is, I'm going to live as long as God wants me to and die when he wants me to if I'm in his will. Now, if I get out of his will, maybe I'll die before he'd prefer it. You know, maybe in other words, if I go and shoot up heroin, I might die of an overdose. Well, that wasn't necessarily God's will, but I wasn't doing God's will. When you're doing the will of God, you can trust him with all outcomes, financial, you know, survival, health, you name it. And that's what Jesus is saying. You can live like a child trusting his father, like birds who don't worry about stuff, about flowers that don't worry about stuff. And like children who don't, children never really should ever have to have any thought of worry about whether their parents are going to take care of them or not, because the parents do that. But of course, the child does have one duty, and that is to please and obey the parent. And the parent takes care of the rest, and that's how it is with our relationship with God. That's what Jesus is teaching. Keith Green had a song in his first album back in the early 80s, or I should say late 70s, and it was called He'll Take Care of the Rest. It was a great summary of this very principle. He said, you just keep doing your best, pray that it's blessed, and he'll take care of the rest. You know, that's all. You don't have to worry about the outcome. You worry about your duty, and God will take care of the outcome.
1: Thanks, Ian. Thanks for that clarification. That helps quite a bit.
0: All right, brother. Thanks for your call. Good talking to you. Shannon in Arkansas, welcome to The Narrow Path. Thanks for calling.
2: Hey, Steve. Hey, I know you don't hold the free grace theology, but...
0: No, I believe that grace is free. I believe grace is free. I don't believe in hyper-grace theology. Yeah.
2: Yeah, once saved, always saved. I know you reject that, and I do too. But, hey, just act like I hold to it. In 1 Corinthians 1:8, God will sustain you to the end. I don't have my Bible with me, but there it is, Steve. There it is. He'll sustain you to the end.
0: So yeah, I count on that. Well, it says he will confirm you to the end, that you may be blameless in the day of the Lord Jesus. I count on that. I count on God confirming me as his own to the end. I count on him keeping me faithful because I'm trusting him too. And, you know, the truth is, as long as you're trusting God, which is what Paul assumes to be the case with his readers, in fact, it's the very definition of a Christian, is that they're trusting God. If a person is trusting God, then God will keep them safe, will keep them saved, will keep them, you know, in the faith, because they're counting on him doing that. That's what trusting him involves. Now, of course, if a person stops trusting God, stops being a Christian, well, the promises are made to Christians, not former Christians. If you're a Christian trusting God, you can count on him day by day until the very last day of your life to confirm you to the end. And I do. I fully count on that. But I also know that he has not made any promises to do that to apostates. He hasn't promised to do that to people who are his enemies. He's promised to do that to believers. So as long as I'm a believer, this is a promise that applies to me. If I decide against being a believer, and some people unfortunately have done that, well, they can't claim such promises, because promises of God are only for people who believe them, not for people who are disloyal and rebel against them. So, yeah, I certainly count on that. There's scriptures like that in Philippians chapter 1, too, you know, who he that began the good work in you will perfect it until the day of Christ Jesus. I believe that. I believe that he'll do that. As long as I'm one of the people that's his children, he'll do that. But if I defect, if I become an apostate, like, say, Judas Iscariot or something, yeah, I don't think I can claim that promise. So that's how I look at those things.
2: Thanks, buddy.
0: All right, brother. Thank you for calling. Good talking to you.
2: Yes, sir.
0: Bye now. Oh, by the way, I have a debate with somebody on this very issue of once saved, always saved, tomorrow. Danny, do we have that posted at the website? I sent an email with a link. We'll put that on the website. It's actually tomorrow morning, I think around 9 o'clock. I'm not sure, but there's a link for it that we'll put up at the website. Anyway, yeah, it's a guy who wanted to debate me on this very subject, so we're going to do it tomorrow morning. Check our website under announcements. It's not there yet, apparently, but it will be as soon as the show's done. We'll put it up. All right. Let's see. We're going to go to the phones and talk to Kyle from Syracuse, New York. By the way, we're looking at a lot of open lines on our switchboard. If you're interested, this is Friday. It's the last day you can get through till Monday. So you might want to take advantage right now. The number is 844-484-5737. That's 844-484-5737. All right, let's talk to Kyle from Syracuse, New York. Hi, Kyle.
3: Hey, Steve. How are you doing today?
0: Good, thanks.
3: Hey, I'm hopefully at the end of this whole dispensational dig. And my question to you is, like, isn't this just the same issue Paul faced in, like, Galatians 3 with the Judaizers, where they were trying to pull people away from Christ to Judaism, but with the twist of it being more like a pre-trib rapture or a political view? Thank you.
0: Yeah, I wouldn't say it's the same thing exactly, and I don't think you were suggesting it's the same thing exactly, but sort of in the same category. Something that distracts people from the simplicity that is in Christ and gets them interested in something that's not very, very central or a concern to Christ. One thing that's not a concern to Christ is that we should have any idea when he's coming back. He's made it very clear, you know, your master will come at a day you do not expect him. He said it's not for you to know the times and the seasons that the Father has put in his own authority. He said that in Acts chapter 1 and verse 7. And as far as, a time that you don't expect him, he says that kind of thing several times in Matthew 24, where he's talking about the servant doesn't know when his master's going to come, so he'd better just be doing the right thing all the time, because his master will come when he's not expecting him, and he better be doing what the master said. So Jesus, you know, obviously made it very clear it's not our province to have any knowledge at all of the times or the seasons of when Jesus is coming back. Why should we need to know that? We know our duty. I mean, at least if we read the Bible, we know our duty. And knowing your duty is all you really need to know. God's duty is to come back when it's the right time. And he knows what that is, so we don't have to know that. We don't have to know God's things that he has to know. We just need to know what he wants us to know, not be overly curious about things that aren't. So people who get all excited and curious and start doing calculations to figure out, what year, what time of the year is Jesus going to come? To my mind, that's rebellious. That's rebellious against Christ. He said, you're not supposed to know that. He actually said that. He said, it's not for you to know. You know, if one of my children said, what are you getting me for your birthday, for my birthday, or for Christmas? I said, well, I don't want you to know. You'll know at the right time. If they kept pestering, kept asking, and I said, listen, this is not for you to know. And they kept asking. I think, boy, they're certainly on their own program, not mine. They don't seem to care what I think. They don't care what I want. They know what they want. Pretty selfish, isn't it? I mean, pretty rebellious. If Jesus says you're not supposed to know this, and you're doing all you can to figure it out, I just don't understand. So dispensationalists, they're not all end times fanatics obsessed, but many of them are. Almost everybody who is obsessed with the end times is dispensational. There might be some exceptions, but it certainly is typically a dispensational mentality. And does that distract from Christ? It certainly does. Now, if you're thinking more in terms of the Israel aspect, being like the Judaizers that Paul wrote against in Galatians were saying that the Christians should become Jews, basically. They should get circumcised, become proselytes to Judaism, and start keeping the ritual, the cleanliness laws of Israel. Paul said, if you do that, you've betrayed Christ. You've fallen from grace. You're alienated from Christ if you do that. No, that's Judaism. That's a different religion. In fact, it's an anti-Christian religion. So, I mean, you're really gone astray if you're a Christian and you think, oh, we need to start keeping the Jewish things. And there are Christians who do that. Paul says, yeah, well, you do that and you're fallen from grace. Sorry. You're alienated from Christ. You're estranged from Christ, he said. That's in Galatians. You can read that. And it's the whole book is about that. Now, it's slightly different than than the emphasis of dispensationalists, because dispensationalists don't say we're supposed to keep it the Jewish law, but they do elevate Jews or Judaism in a certain way, which the Bible does not. And so, I mean, it's kind of a different wrinkle on it. The Judaizers say, hey, the Jews in Judaism, they're the special people. We better become them. And, you know, dispensationalists don't say that. Although it has not been uncommon for dispensationalists to move to that. Because once you've decided, as dispensationalists leads you to believe, that the Jews are more important to God than Gentiles are in the end times, what's going on in Israel is the big thing. What's going on in any other country, who cares? It's what's going on in Israel. That's what God's focusing on, the Jews. They're his special people. Well, it's not a very large step from that to saying, well, I think I'd like to become a Jew, you know? Now, dispensationalists don't teach that Gentiles should become Jews. I'm not saying they teach that. I'm just talking about the mentality. How do I know that? How do I know that dispensationalists can feel that way? Because I used to be a dispensationalist. And although I never planned to become a Jew, and I wouldn't have to do much to do so because I was circumcised at birth as a Gentile anyway, so I wouldn't have to get circumcised to be a Jew. But I actually did believe, and this is kind of embarrassing now, but I've mentioned it before, when I was young and single, I thought I should marry a Jewish girl because then my children would be Jewish. Someone who's a Jewish mother is considered a Jew. So if I marry a Jewish girl, my kids will be Jewish. And I thought that'd be better. But how would I think that? Because dispensationalism taught me that Jews are in some ways better. Not better people, just in a better way with God. That they are, because of their ancestors, they're specially beloved of God. That's how we interpreted Romans 11:28, as many people do still this day. That, you know, they're specially beloved because of their ancestors. And so, you know, being a Jew is better. Now, dispensationalists, they don't advocate becoming Jewish, whereas the Judaizers did. So it's a slightly different kind of imbalance. But both views definitely distract from Christianity, which does not, which frankly, Jesus and Paul and Peter, they teach that there's no advantage in being Jewish. The only advantage there is being in Christ. A Jew that's not in Christ is going to the same hell that a Gentile who's not in Christ is going to. There's no benefit there. It's being faithful to God, whether you're Jew or Gentile, that matters, and keeping the laws of the Old Testament, the ritual laws, that has nothing to do with being obedient to God in the New Covenant. We have a New Covenant. The old one is obsolete, the Bible says, so there's no reason for us to drift into that kind of alienation from the gospel. I've said there must be 50 ways to leave your lover. As Paul Simon said that, there must be 50 ways to leave your Savior. And I think there's Christians all over discovering new ways to leave Christ. You know, following Christ is very, very simple. You are totally devoted to Christ. He's your King. He's your Lord. You love him with all your heart, soul, mind, strength. You take your orders from him. You identify yourself as not your own. You've been bought with a price. You belong to him. It's very simple, really. Not easy, but simple. Now, if you haven't thought about the difference between what's easy and what's simple, I'll just make that clear. What's simple is not complicated. It may be difficult. You know, it's, you know, if you're going to lay down your life for your children, that's a simple act, but it's not easy. It's never easy to do that kind of thing, but it might be easier for some than others. The point is, being a Christian is a simple matter. You're devoted to Christ. You're following him. He's your King. He's your Lord. Every day, 24/7, that's what it means to be a Christian in the Bible. And I have to say, some people, because they've been evangelized with a watered-down gospel, have had what I would consider a very watered-down experience of encounter with Jesus, if they've had one at all. They think they have, because the gospel they've been preached hasn't really called them to true conversion. It calls them to say a prayer, but that's not the same thing. And, you know, the early Christians obviously had a very different Christian experience than the average church member today. I mean, they died for Christ. They died singing and praising God as martyrs. I mean, not many church people today in our churches strike me as, you know, prepared to do that. And but you would be. If you love God with all your heart, soul, mind, and strength, you'd count nothing more privileged than to die for him. You could die anyway. Why not die for him? You know, what a privilege to die for Jesus. Not everyone has that privilege. So, I mean, people who love God, I'd count it a privilege to die for my wife, for my children. It'd be a fantastic way to die if you're going to have to die. Saving somebody else or pleasing somebody else or glorifying God, these are all good ways to die. But today's Christians are pretty much as attached to the world as the unbelievers that live on the same street with them in many cases. And they're not like Christians in the Bible. So, and therefore they don't have a very exciting walk with God because they don't have that kind of a vital contact with him. So they go looking for other stuff. They want Jesus plus Torah observance, Jesus plus end times, you know, expertise, Jesus plus hyper grace, Jesus plus this or that. And because they're looking for something to make their vapid Christian lives less vapid. Yeah, if you've got a connection with Jesus, it's not vapid. So if you're lacking that, look for that. Don't look for some other thing that's some other direction away from Jesus. Hey, I got to take a break. I appreciate your call. We have another half hour coming up, so don't go away. Our website's thenarrowpath.com, and I'll be back in 30 seconds. Stay tuned.
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0: Welcome back to the Narrow Path radio broadcast. My name is Steve Gregg, and we're live for another half hour. We're taking your calls. I see a few lines open on our switchboard. You can occupy one of them and be on the air with me if you wish. You'll have to dial this number, and you may have to do it soon because they might fill up very quickly. The number is 844-484-5737. That's 844-484-5737. Our next caller is Sergio, calling from Miami, Florida. Sergio, welcome.
1: Hi, Steve. Thanks so much for taking my call.
0: Sure.
1: So two quick questions, if I may. I'm rereading 1 Samuel, and I'm just curious about an explanation on, in the Old Testament, it just seems that every time something happened, the phrasing uses God regretted or God, essentially that God regretted making Saul king. Mm-hmm. And the second question, kind of what context there. And then the second question kind of leads into that. So if we can agree that God is outside of time, so time does not exist, time exists equally for him no matter what, does that mean, sort of a curveball, does that mean that when we are in the presence of God in heaven, that we will see those in heaven who have not yet passed on? Does that make sense?
0: Well, I guess the question makes sense. You're saying that if past, present, and future are all the same to God because he's outside of the realm that we live in, of time, and therefore there is no time, it's all kind of the eternal now with God, then apparently, if that theory is true, then he can already see us in heaven, although we haven't died and gone there yet, because the future for us is still, it's now for him. Everything is now for him. Now, I think you asked, when we go to heaven, will we be able to see those who have not yet come? Now, see, I don't know that when we go to heaven, we will be outside of time. I don't know if we will or not. I mean, we don't have much given to us in Scripture about what it's like to be in heaven. And much of what we do have is in the book of Revelation, which is highly symbolic. But in Revelation 6, the souls of those who are martyred are seen in heaven under the altar. And they certainly talk like they're experiencing time. They say, "How long, O Lord, until you judge, those people who killed us, And he said, "Well, just wait a little while, So it sounds like there's some time consciousness there. Now, it's possible that God is outside of time, but that we, being creations of God, never really escape time. There will always be a time when we are eventually in heaven, there will be a time that we weren't. There will be a time that we can remember being on earth. I don't know. This, and we'll be, in the case of that one illustration in Revelation 6, I don't know how literal it is, but it's certainly, the language is as if it's in time. Now, here's the point. Revelation is not being literal necessarily. It's conveying an idea in terms we can understand. Let's just imagine, and I'm not affirming this, but let's imagine that when people are in heaven, they don't experience time. Well, that particular vision is presented to our minds as if those people were experiencing time, but maybe that's symbolic. Maybe they don't, and that's just given to us to give us the idea from our perspective that time is passing, and they, their dreams will not be fulfilled until the end has come, But this gets way beyond our realm of understanding. If God lives above our realm of time, then that's something we can't even think, we can't even imagine, because it's hard to imagine in God's mind that there was a time before Jesus was incarnate. I mean, that there wasn't a time before Jesus was incarnate. I mean, there was a point in time that Jesus came to earth. Now, true, the Bible says he was slain from the foundation of the earth. Does that mean in the mind of God, or does, I don't understand. And I don't need to. I mean, this is the kind of thing that people like to speculate about. I don't even like to speculate about it because I just know that I don't have the bandwidth in my brain to have any confidence that my speculations would be A, correct, or B, of any use to me. So you're asking questions I can't really answer about that. Now, you know, you said if we assume that God is outside of time, I don't even assume that. I see that as a possibility. It's a theory. The Bible doesn't say it. But, you know, people say, well, time and space began at the Big Bang, and before that there wasn't time. What do you mean, before that there wasn't any time? Before is a time word. You know, there must have been a time before. If there was a Big Bang and it happened at some point, there was time. There was a point when it hadn't happened yet. But they say, no, time didn't exist yet. Well, okay, then we're talking about categories that we have absolutely no parallels to in our experience, and I can't really see any great benefit in speculating about it. So I'm going to just say I don't have the knowledge to be able to answer your question. But I also would say, while many people love to talk about those kinds of things, I don't really find them to be very useful. Suppose I knew the answer to that. Suppose I could give you a firm answer to that. It wouldn't change anything about my Christian life or yours. So I'm just going to have to say there's a lot of stuff that's beyond our philosophy. Many things in heaven and earth, Horatio, that are not in your philosophy. So I just don't know. But I can appreciate the fact that the question would come up. I hope you can equally appreciate the fact that I can't answer it. All right, bro. Thank you for your call. Let's talk to Parker in Atlanta, Georgia. Parker, welcome.
2: Hey, Steve. So I have a question kind of regarding a common criticism of the Western Church, particularly held more by like the political left. But they usually it goes something along the lines of, you know, the church is so well-resourced, they have so much money, but they, you know, they don't give how Jesus says to give. Or, you know, you have all this money in a church, in a city, but yet you have so many hungry people. Or you argue a pro-life sentiment, yet you don't care for mothers and children after they're born, which at a surface level seems like a pretty solid argument.
0: Actually, I don't really see any truth in that argument. I mean, to my mind, those who take care of the unwed mothers and stuff are usually either their families or else Christian charities. I'm not really sure know of any non-Christian charities that do. Maybe there are some.
2: To what extent do you think that the American church should function, for a lack of better words, more like a charity?
0: Well, here's the thing. I would not use the word church in the same way these people do. When they think of a church, they're thinking of big buildings, corporations, 501c3 tax-free, tax-exempt organizations that have a lot of money, spend money on their buildings and their carpets and their air conditioning and their parking lots and their gymnasiums that they build, and don't spend very much on helping the poor. Or, frankly, to the chagrin of many Christians, a lot of these churches don't spend a very large part of their budget on missions or outreach either. I mean, some do. There are churches that have pretty big budgets for those kinds of things, but you're right. I mean, I would say the lion's share of the money that comes into most institutional churches is going toward building maintenance, building improvements, salaries of staff, and things like that. And, you know, if they've got a little room in their budget after it, they give some to missions and some to the poor. Almost every church I have ever had any contact with has a benevolence fund, which is for poor people who show up needing it. I don't know of any church that does nothing for the poor, but I will agree that an awful lot of money is spent by churches on things other than the poor, and probably on things that matter less to God than the poor. But this is talking about organizations. To me, the church is comprised of people. It's not a corporation. Those people often can be found in these organizations, and that's fine. But what is done by the church of Jesus Christ is done by the people, not by the not by the, you know, the treasurers of these corporations who disperse, you know, the offerings to various parts of their budget. To my mind, there's no, I mean, I've heard statistics, I don't remember them per se, but I would say that anyone who does a statistical research on this finds that evangelical Christians, and perhaps Catholic Christians too, actually contribute more as individuals to the poor than any other demographic. The vast majority of charities to the poor and to the third world and things like that are financed by far more Christian dollars than dollars from secular people at all. In fact, these leftists that you say are criticizing the church, it's most of the, I mean, the people on the left, and I'm not trying to, you know, use this as a criticism of them as individuals. I've seen the statistics. You can find them. People on the left are the least generous givers. Now, unless they're billionaires, like George Soros, and he's not really generous. He just likes to promote a political agenda with his billions. Some, obviously, billionaires do give a lot of money, and not as much as they could, and probably not as much as they should. But, I mean, big hunks of money go into charities from billionaires. But from ordinary people like me who are not billionaires, I believe Christians, per capita, provide more money to the poor than any other group of people. Now, again, I'm not looking at any facts in front of me, but I've heard them cited before, and I believe you'll find this to be true. So, you know, what is done by Christians in the name of Jesus is done by the church, not by the corporations called churches. Now, the corporations may channel some of their money to the poor as well, and a lot of churches do have programs for the poor. But again, churches often have a lot of other things in their budget which suck up more of their money than they should and leave less money than should be for the poor. Jesus made it very clear. Helping the poor is like the number two obligation of the church. And the first obligation is to support those who preach the gospel. So the promotion of the gospel and the help of the poor are the two things that Jesus said we should be attending to. And it doesn't seem like a lot of modern churches do not have their priorities right about that. I mean, if you got a pastor or staff at a church that got a really big salary, when in fact they could live on a smaller salary and give more of the money of the church to the poor, then that's, I think, a problem. I think that's a problem with that church. But I don't really judge the Church of Jesus Christ by what these organizations are doing, because I don't consider them to be the church. I consider them to be corporations where members of the Church of Christ attend in many cases, but it's the church is the people. And the church is the people who follow Jesus Christ corporately, and that's where a lion's share of the money that goes into helping the poor worldwide is coming from Christians. So, you know, it's a shame that the corporate churches, the big institutional churches, that they are so visible and so many times misaligned with the standards of Jesus, that's what the world sees. They say, oh, that's the church, and look what they're doing with their money. Yeah, that's a shame. But Jesus looks at his church. It's comprised of disciples of Jesus, and they may be in these churches or not, but they are serving Christ, and their money, if they're really following Jesus, their money is helping the poor more than most of anyone else's is. So that'd be my response to that suggestion. All right.
2: Thank you, Steve.
0: Thank you, Parker.
2: I have a follow-up question that's like on the same topic. Should I call back or?
0: No, you can ask it now. You've got your foot in the door. Go ahead.
2: Okay, thank you. Do you think that if you sought to follow Christ wholeheartedly, do you think it would be a mistake if you kind of let the organizational church be your middleman for generosity? Or should you have maybe kind of like a percentage in your own finances that you decide, okay, this is how much we will support the organization with, and then we will let the Spirit lead generosity?
0: Right. The Bible never says that a 501c3 corporation should be counted on to be your middleman between you and helping the poor. However, in many cases, you don't have access to some of the poor, especially if you're helping the international poor. I mean, if you're independently wealthy, you can fly around on, you know, on commercial airlines everywhere and hand out your money to the poor people face to face. But most of us can't do that. And there are organizations that do. Some of them are churches, although most of them are what we call parachurch organizations, you know, people like Food for the Hungry or, you know, Open Doors, Brother Andrew, you know, organizations that are, you know, they're positioned globally to distribute money that's given to them to the poor. Now, a problem with that is, of course, these organizations aren't as efficient as you could be if you were able to go to all those places. But you can't, in all likelihood, so you kind of have to have a trade-off. I have to say, okay, this organization, if I give them, over the course of a year, let's say I give them, let's say $5,000 over the course of a year. Unfortunately, a chunk of that is going to go to pay the salaries of the CEO and the staff, who don't need it anywhere near as much as the people I'm trying to give to. And therefore,

0: any other way to get even that portion to the poor except through the avenues that are already set up through these organizations. Now, the same may be true of a church. You know, the church can, you can channel money through the church to the poor. But as I said, if the church is, takes only a tiny bit of the money they get and give it to the poor, there's a lot more efficient ways to do it. I would say the same thing about even money that I give to missionaries or to gospel preachers. You know, if the church is isn't preaching the gospel that well, or if they do but they don't do it very efficiently, I might give to missionaries directly. For me, giving to the poor could even be just going, finding a Christian family that I know who they're working poor. They're working, but they're not making enough. They got medical emergencies. Their car's broken down. They're behind in their rent or something, and just going out and helping them, just doing and paying for it for them. That's the way the poor have been helped best throughout history, I think, through people just kind of attending to them. And that way also, you know, if you're giving to someone that you actually know, you know that your money's not going to be going out to someone out there that you don't know what they're going to do with it. So, there's different ways to give. And I will say, I give to individuals. I also give to organizations. Once again, when I give to organizations that are going to give to the poor in Haiti or somewhere else, I kind of resent the fact that, you know, a certain percentage of what I'm giving is going to go into the pockets of those who administrate the organization. I mean, I run an organization of sorts, a ministry, but I don't take anything for it. Neither does anyone else. We're all volunteers. No one gets any money that's donated to the Narrow Path. And I don't see why other ministries can't be run by volunteers. But, you know, it's a profession for some people. And I still give to these organizations knowing that more than I wish is going to go into the pockets of employees of the organization, only because the portion that they will give to the poor is a portion that I don't know how to give to the poor without those people. If I did, I would. But I give to a variety of organizations. Some of them actually don't have really high-paid CEOs, but just, you know, depends on what you want to have done. You got to do some research about that kind of thing. Anyway, yeah, as far as giving through the church, I don't have anything against giving to the church. If you're benefiting from a church, the Bible says he that is taught in the word should share in all good things with him that teaches. So if you're being fed at your church, well, you should be giving something back to it. But if it is your consideration that lots of the money they get is being basically used for nothing of value, then I'd bypass the church when it comes to giving to the poor and find some other way to do it.
1: Awesome. Right. Well, thanks, Steve. I really appreciate it.
0: Okay, Parker, thanks for your call. Let's see here. Martin in Santee, California, welcome to The Narrow Path. Thanks for calling.
2: Hello, Steve. Thank you for taking my call.
0: Sure.
2: My question is in Ephesians chapter 2, verse 20. Says, having been built upon the foundation of apostles and prophets. And in that context, he's talking about how God's building a household, a holy temple. That that passage, the Greek verb is in the aorist tense. It talks about kind of a past point action. Would this verse be teaching that those offices, those ministries serve the foundational role but are no longer a part of what God is building? And do you have any thoughts on why just apostles and prophets are mentioned in that context?
0: Yeah, as far as the use of the word prophets in that context, it's not entirely clear whether he means the prophets of the Old Testament, because the prophets wrote the Old Testament and the apostles wrote the New Testament. So we could say, you know, the teachings of the prophets from the Old Testament and of the apostles, which are where we have our New Testament, become the foundation upon which the church is built. Or whether he means apostles like himself and prophets who were current prophets in the church at his time, because we know there were prophets in the church. When he wrote to the Corinthians, he tried to say, well, listen, let's not have everybody prophesy. Let's have two or three prophets and one at a time and so forth. We have people who are called prophets.

0: in the book of Acts. Agabus was called a prophet. Silas was called a prophet. And so we have, you know, there are prophets. And it does seem like when he says apostles and prophets, he may not be referring to the Old Testament prophets, because he uses the same expression again in chapter 4 and verse 11, where he says that Christ gave some apostles and some prophets. Interesting, he puts the prophets second, whereas if he's talking about Old Testament prophets, you'd think he'd put it first, prophets and then apostles. Now, at the end of 1 Corinthians 12, he said God has given these gifts first apostles, secondarily prophets, then teachers, then others. He mentions miracle workers and so forth. So it sounds like Paul, when he mentions apostles and prophets, he's talking about living ones, not necessarily the prophets of the Old Testament. Though I actually wish I could prove that he was talking about the Old Testament prophets, because I actually, that would be very well suited to my understanding of what the church is built upon. But we've got to go with what he says, not what we wish he would say. I believe that he's saying that the apostles preach the gospel, the prophets in the church, you know, they speak to the church about contemporary things, and the church is therefore guided by the Holy Spirit's words through the apostles and prophets, and it's these ministries that the church is built on that foundation. Now, you're saying, but if it's the foundation, does the church still need them? Does the church still have apostles and prophets? That's something that is not entirely clear to me. Some people say yes, because of Ephesians 4:11, where it says he himself gave some to be apostles, some prophets, some evangelists, some pastors and teachers. And they say, listen, evangelists and pastors and teachers, nobody doubts that they're still with us. And he just lists them along with apostles and prophets. So we should expect there to be apostles and prophets with us too. On the other hand, two chapters earlier, when he said we're built on the foundation of apostles and prophets, he doesn't say we're built on the foundation of apostles, prophets, evangelists, pastors and teachers. It sounds to me like the apostles and prophets are treated as a class unto themselves that are the foundation of the church. Now, the church began to be built as a building of living stones, as Peter used the term in 1 Peter 1:5, 2,000 years ago. And the foundation was laid, and you don't have to lay the foundation over and over again if you did it right the first time. And it would be easy. I can't say you'd have to see it this way, but it'd be quite possible and legitimate to see Paul saying that God gave some apostles and prophets who are the foundation of the church, and evangelists and pastors and teachers who build on that foundation. That is, they evangelize and bring people into that building, and new living stones are brought in, and the pastors and teachers are assembling them and discipling them and shaping the stones. So he could be arguing that the apostles and prophets were just needed at the time of the founding of the church, and that evangelists, pastors, and teachers all that's needed now. Now, if that is true, that doesn't mean that there aren't ministries that still do similar kinds of things to the apostles and prophets. Like, any missionary might be seen as some kind of an apostle. Paul referred to his companions in ministry as apostles of the churches. Now, he was not an apostle of churches. He was an apostle of Christ. Apostle means one who is sent. He would never call himself an apostle of the churches. He said, hey, I didn't receive my apostleship from man, but from Christ. And, I'm sent by Jesus, not by the churches. But there were people that were sent by the churches to accompany Paul. And they were apostles of the churches. And in other words, they were what we call missionaries today. The apostles that Jesus specifically chose have more of a status close to that of Jesus himself, since Jesus said, he that receives him that I send receives me. But when the churches send out people as missionaries, they're not quite the same as the 12 apostles or Paul or the other apostles. So we still have people who do kind of apostolic types of things, but at a lesser rank, I think, than the original apostles. Likewise, I believe the gift of prophecy still exists, but whether there is an office of prophet, I do not know. I will say this. I believe in the gifts of the Holy Spirit being for today, including prophecy. But the Bible does not teach that everyone who prophesies is actually a prophet. Saul prophesied when he was pursuing David, but he wasn't a prophet. You know, not a prophet of God. Caiaphas prophesied in John chapter 11, but he wasn't a prophet of God. Prophecies can be given to anyone who, a donkey prophesied in the Old Testament too, but he wasn't a prophet of God. He spoke once for God. Paul said, you may all prophesy, but he also said, are all prophets? Meaning, no, not all are prophets. all might prophesy, but not all are prophets. A prophet is someone who holds an office, like an apostle holds an office in the church. I'm not sure we have those anymore. If we do, I haven't found them. And I've been in charismatic circles for 56 years now, ministering globally, and I've not run into many that could credibly be called prophets or apostles. So I'm not saying there can't be. I'm saying there doesn't have to be. We have all those ministries of the Spirit going on, whether we have the offices or not. I'm out of time, sorry to say. Our website's thenarrowpath.com. Have a great weekend. God bless.
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5: Welcome to Seculo. It's July 2nd, 2026, folks. We are 2 days away from the 250th birthday of this country. And while everywhere I go, we are seeing a lot of celebration. We see a lot of people decorating for the 4th of July. In the area we live, that's normal, but I feel like it is ramped up a little bit more than normal because of this historic 250th anniversary. But there are those that can't help themselves but be pessimistic about something that should just be what it is. It should just be a time to celebrate. And I know that everyone in the media will sometimes try to find an angle. They'll try to find some sort of clickbait. But here is exactly what I got as a push notification to my phone last night from the Washington Post. And it was labeled as an exclusive, folks. They got it. They are the ones who got the story. And here's the headline. I'm going to read it to you. Fireworks on mall likely to cause hazardous air pollution, documents show. That's their warning. That massive explosions from fireworks that happen once a year are likely to pollute the air. Yeah, I feel like that's a no-brainer. You know what? This is probably not the most healthy thing that we do, but we do it one time a year to celebrate our country. I think we're fine with that. I think that's something we have collectively accepted as okay, that this is setting off explosions in the air to mark the birth of our country, to pay tribute to the battles that were fought to secure our freedom. The Francis Scott Key line in our national anthem, bombs bursting in air, it's symbolism. We get it. But to write the exclusive as if they got the scoop that fireworks on the mall are likely to cause hazardous air pollution, yeah, I don't think you want to be breathing in all the time for prolonged periods residue from fireworks. I don't think that this is even something people questioned. But here we are. They can't let us have a wonderful celebration without trying to tear it down. They've been working hard at this. They've been going after the reflecting pool. Remember the dead ducks story that I talked about that I just couldn't get over? That a dead duck was found in the reflecting pool. And then they found two more close by. That was a headline from the Washington Post. They don't want you to enjoy the celebration. They want to cast doubt over the future of our country. I understand also saying, okay, it's their job. They're the media. They're not supposed to be cheerleaders per se. They're not supposed to only write happy stories or propaganda for the government. I feel like the 250th anniversary is one time we can just say, hey, you don't have to find a negative angle. You can just be happy. Write about other things. But they're not going to give it up, and they're not the only ones. Stick around. I'm going to go into this article because some of the quotes are going to make you chuckle, at very least, I would hope, on this Thursday ahead of our 250th celebration. But I think it also is a reminder that there are those that just want to tear down. And that's what I even see this week leading up to it. I see people on the right as well saying, not much to celebrate, Supreme Court opinion I didn't agree with. You know, end of the Republic. Don't let that negativity tear you down. You should be joyful in celebrating what a wonderful country that we are blessed to live in. I'm going to talk more about that, and I want to hear from you. 1-800-684-3110. We'll talk to you on the other side of this break.
7: We hold these truths to be self-evident, that all men are created equal, that they are endowed by their Creator with certain unalienable rights, that among these are life, liberty, and the pursuit of happiness.
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8: We've witnessed monumental legal victories, from defending the 14th Amendment and protecting our sacred American right to vote, the overturning of Roe v. Wade, and standing up for the religious liberty of our kids and seniors. But even with the many historic wins we've achieved, the battle is far from over. The attacks on our constitutionally protected rights persist. Countless unborn babies remain in jeopardy, and across the globe, innocent Christians are being targeted and killed across this country and around the world. This fight isn't just the ACLJ's, it's all of ours. 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
5: Welcome back to Seculo. We're talking about kind of the way, unfortunately, the media is framing the 250th. I think it's fair to say many in the media do not want Americans to enjoy this. They are rooting for a failure. They are rooting for a celebration that is lackluster. You've been seeing the way that they've been covering the Great American State Fair that's happening in Washington, D.C., the way that they are covering the trying to make the reflecting pool a more beautiful place to visit. They've been rooting for that to fail. And now you have this headline from Washington Post that I got a push notification to my phone
8: someone at the Washington Post that handles the push notifications they send out, because they're picking and choosing which articles get pushed, that last night, and I even have the timestamp because I was I sent it immediately to our team, to Will and Allie, and said, you got to see this, guys. It was at 5:21 p.m. our time. And it said, that's when it was published. I sent it to them about an hour later. But it said, fireworks on mall likely to cause hazardous air pollution, documents show. And to me, it's I had a lot of questions immediately. One, I wanted to see how other news organizations were covering this. I also wanted to see, is this something the Washington Post has covered before? And I'll admit, I did research quickly. I used an AI chatbot to find this for me. So full disclosure there. But I just asked, I said, hey, Washington Post published this article. Have they ever written an article like this before? This is a theme from the Washington Post. They have done this not just this year. They did it last year. They did it in 2023. And they did it in 2019. And they did it in 2015. So this is a rinse and repeat story of theirs. They like to throw water on the fireworks. They like to try and lessen the joy of the celebration. It would be one thing if our nation's capital set off a 40-minute fireworks display every weekend, even. I won't even say every day. That would be absurd. Every weekend, go to D.C., you can see fireworks. Like, if that was a feature, I could understand them writing, like, hey, this isn't good for the people that live here. We get it's pretty, whatever, but it's not good. No. It's once a year in the nation's capital that this is a thing. I don't even think they do fireworks. I could be wrong. People could fact check me. But it's not something they go live to on New Year's Eve. Everyone's watching New York. Everyone's watching every other city in the world, really, for the New Year's celebration where fireworks. But fireworks on the 4th of July are like apple pie. It is something you associate with the United States. And the fact that they're running this article from the media, they want you to not like it. They're concerned about the air pollution from a one-time event. And I understand that this is a thing. Like, it makes sense. But do they write about every time that there is a flyover at a sporting event? You know, the carbon footprint of that. Like, these type of things that are one-offs that happen once a year, I don't know that it's warranted even if they wrote it, framing it a different way of saying, hey, listen, National Park Service does a study. They want you to be aware. If you have respiratory issues, if you have asthma, be aware. I get that. I mean, that's a very valid thing. It is the whole premise here. This fireworks for this year's 4th of July celebration are expected to cause hazardous levels of pollution around the National Mall and, quote, very unhealthy conditions in central D.C. They frame it as this is the one time, folks, even they've written a similar story to this since 2015. Taking a few years off, wasn't going to click that year. But just the fact of the fact that they're framing it as this year's 4th of July celebration, the 250th, it's going to be a bigger fireworks display this year. But it should be. It's the 250th. It is a wonderful time to celebrate our country. And you look at this, it says avoid prolonged exposure. Also, these are logical things. It's the framing that I take issue with. One individual said, people should use, this is a professor of medicine and population health at NYU, said that people should use the precautionary principle, which is to minimize exposure, and an N95 mask would be a good idea. That would be the Washington Post dream. If there was a wide shot of the National Mall and everyone was wearing an N95 for the 250th. I mean, that would be
5: they would probably win a Pulitzer Prize if they could capture that. But even the levels of the pollution, if you read the article, is saying that the expected or most likely scenario is that the level is something that this same professor has said that we have seen in other events. Just take precautions. That's where they don't want you to enjoy it. And when you read the other articles, and my caution is, and I know a lot of you watching this broadcast aren't reading this, but just, I think, combat this with joy, with the fact that we are in the greatest country on earth. No matter what the media wants you to believe, no matter what some politicians want you to believe, no matter what some influencers want you to believe, that it is the greatest country on earth and in the history of the world. And we have a wonderful opportunity to talk to our neighbors, to be excited, to have a collective joy about our country and the future of this country. But Reuters, happy birthday, America? ? At 2:50, nation may be too divided to celebrate as one. And they are saying that, you know, that because President Trump's involved in all this, it's hard for Americans. They struggle with how to separate politics from pageantry. That's on them. And it's actually on you too, media, because you're having a hard time celebrating politics from pageantry. There's, once again, I read this morning an article from CNN. This is from Brian Stelter's Reliable Sources newsletter sent to my email inbox. The July 4th Balancing Act. This talks about how many networks are going to be covering it. And just wait for this part. The coverage is nonpartisan in nature, referring to NBC, ABC, CNN networks that are going to be having coverage of the celebration, as they should. The coverage is nonpartisan in nature, and intentionally so. But President Trump's plan to speak on the National Mall on Saturday night is ... complicating matters. Will TV networks show Trump's remarks live? Should they? What if he rambles into a political rant? What if he delays Washington's iconic fireworks show? You mean the one that's going to pollute the air, Washington Post says? I've been asking around, and my sense is that the networks are not turning Independence Day into the Trump show, even if the president may want that. News organizations have to assess how newsworthy Trump's speech might not be. First of all, that's a tricky sentence, Mr. Stelter. News organizations have to assess how newsworthy Trump's speech might not be. Normally you assess if something is newsworthy to cover it. So they're like, it might not be super newsworthy. Like, it is newsworthy, but it might not be super newsworthy, so we're going to cut away from it. Regardless, they're also trying to make it be like this is Trump's 4th of July. And the ridiculousness to me is if Joe Biden had won re-election and were in office before he dropped out, or if Kamala Harris had won election, this is the 250th anniversary. Journalists are excited to be able to write words in their story like semi-quincentennial, because you're seeing that everywhere. That's a word everyone says all the time when they say 250th, semi-quincentennial. If anyone else was president, they would be speaking on the 4th of July. It is an honor that you get to be the president during such a landmark anniversary. So them trying to say Trump is trying to make it about himself, he's trying to celebrate the country. He's trying to do everything around this is not very look at me, which is hard for them to believe. It is, let's celebrate America. Let's have a huge fireworks display. Let's clean up the reflecting pool. Let's have a cool state fair. Let's have concerts. Oh, no, they're going to shame people, artists, into dropping out. He's not trying to make it about himself. He may make a lot of things about himself. I don't think this one is it. And the fact that he's speaking before it, I think, is what any other president would have done. Call me. I want to hear your thoughts on all of this. 1-800-684-3110. What do you think about the coverage of the 4th of July, and how will you celebrate? We'll be right back with more.
8: We've witnessed monumental legal victories from defending the 14th Amendment and protecting our sacred American right to vote, the overturning of Roe versus Wade, and standing up for the religious liberty of our kids and seniors. But even with the many historic wins we've achieved, the battle is far from over. The attacks on our constitutionally protected rights persist. Countless unborn babies remain in jeopardy, and across the globe, innocent Christians are being targeted and killed across this country and around the world. 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
5: Welcome back to Seculo. Will Haynes in today. And I did want to take a quick pivot. I see the phone lines are filling up. James and Steve, I'll get to you guys soon. The rest of you are being talked to right now. But give me a call. I've got one line open, 1-800-684-3110. Also, how are you going to celebrate this? I feel like it's going to be, if you're watching this broadcast, very different than the way that these headlines I've been reading want you to celebrate it. But that's good. I do want to take a little bit of a pivot here. This is something the ACLJ is doing today. Our work didn't end this week. A lot of people are on vacation. You can tell that by the numbers. I appreciate all of you that have been watching and joining me this week as we go through it. But this is a big travel week for Americans. This is a big week to go on vacation. You get an extra day built in that many people wouldn't have to take pay time off because of the holiday. Folks, we actually, if you are watching, I'm going to let you down. I'm not going to be live tomorrow on YouTube and Rumble. If you listen on the radio, there will be a show for you. But it's the 3rd of July. We got to start preparing to actually celebrate and to be with family. And I encourage all of you to think about how you're going to celebrate and just be thankful for this wonderful land we live in, that we have the freedom to get on here and talk about this. We have the freedom to mock the Washington Post a little bit for some of their silly takes. A lot of places you can't get away with that in this world. But we have these constitutional rights that the ACLJ defends each and every day, including today as we filed a new Supreme Court brief. This is an interesting one, folks, because this is a case that the government, and this is out of Colorado, we're defending a Catholic preschool right to preserve their faith. And the big question is, can the government tell a Catholic school it may prefer a child based on geography, family ties, or even shared hobbies, but never based on shared faith? That's what the state of Colorado is doing. And we filed an amicus brief to support St. Mary Catholic Parish. But this is why this one's interesting. And once again, if you put that brief back up on the screen for folks, I want to point this out. Because this brief isn't just on behalf of the ACLJ, but it is on behalf of the ACLJ, Advocates for Faith and Freedom. That is the law firm with Bob Tyler, who we work with on the Calvary Chapel case. You've seen him on this broadcast, also representing Calvary Chapel. We also filed it on behalf of Calvary Chapel San Jose and Pastor Mike McClure, So this amicus brief isn't just on behalf of all of you that support the ACLJ, as most, not most, but many of the briefs are just us filing with our expert attorneys, giving analysis on the case through the amicus brief, filing in support. And this one, though, is our clients in a case that is before the Supreme Court as we speak. The Calvary Chapel case, where California is still trying to impose $1.2 million in COVID fines on the church. This is interesting because this case has already is already before the Supreme Court. And we are filing this brief because what happens here could directly shape the fate of the Calvary Chapel case. Now, something unique has happened in the Calvary Chapel case. It was distributed for conference, and then we heard nothing from the court. Many times, it either gets rescheduled, it gets denied, it gets granted. You see some sort of action, but this was distributed for conference and just nothing. So it is still before the court. And there is some analysis that would look at that potentially the court, because of the similar issues here, and this could affect the way they look at our case. So not only are we waiting to see what the Supreme Court will do surrounding our case, but we engaged in this on behalf of our clients because it could also help determine what they do in our case. So even the day, as everyone is 4th of July minded, our attorneys are hard at work filing another brief at the Supreme Court. Supreme Court's already out of session, but we're still filing. So I think that's just important. If you support the work of the ACLJ, know that our attorneys are always working and working very hard, trying to do everything we can to defend these churches in this case, to defend you, your rights under the First Amendment. And it's not easy work. It's a lot of work. Our attorneys work nonstop, all night, every day. They are very special people. And when you support the work of the ACLJ, you support them. You support everything we do here, but you also support the Constitution, because at the end of the day, that is what we are fighting to preserve. And we know even these silly headlines, they at the end of the day, they're silly. I mean, there's more of them we can get to, like Democrats grapple uncomfortably with World Cup success. See that? I haven't seen that really anywhere. Maybe some of these newly nominated Democrat socialist candidates are having a hard time with it. Maybe. But I watched that match last night. We played Bosnia and won. It was contentious. It was dramatic. But I saw a lot of people excited. Not just in the stadium. Obviously, they paid tickets to be there on social media. They cut to different cities holding watch parties. And those aren't all conservative Republicans. Let's be honest. This is maybe the only time of year conservative Republicans, or only time every 4 years, conservative Republicans really lean in to soccer. So I feel like of all of the sports fan demographics, this one is less likely to be who they think would be celebrating America. But this headline from Politico, that they grapple uncomfortably with World Cup success. I don't believe it. I think that's just a lie. They found a couple people they could get a quote from to support their claim, but it's not true. That moment after the U.S. won that match and they're playing Country Roads by John Denver was like, you got the warm and fuzzies. You got chills watching success of our country and not being crowded by politics in Supreme Court decisions and elections. It was a moment of like, that is the best kickoff to this weekend to me, that we can just be happy about something. The media doesn't want you to just be happy about something. A lot of political influencers or analysts don't want you to just be happy about something. But you can be. You can show pride in this country. There's a reason they talked about a more perfect union. No one is saying we're perfect. America gets things wrong. We fight to correct those wrongs. And we've got a long history of that. But it doesn't mean you have to just be upset, a pessimist, a cynic about the future of your country. Engage it. Be a part of it. But be proud of it in that process. I've gotten a lot of phone calls. I'm going to get to them in the next half hour. 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
13: 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Coming up today, Pastor Greg Laurie helps us help others.
14: What do we do when we see someone who is godly falling into sin? Should we take a perverse delight in it? Should we make sure we tell as many people as possible about it? Well, that's not what the Bible says. It says the opposite. Be humble about this because that could have happened to you. And our objective is never to destroy. Our objective is always to restore.

0: To borrow from Mark Twain, bad news can travel halfway around the world while good news is still putting on its shoes. When an influential believer falls into sin, it seems like we hear about it at the speed of light. But how do we reach out to someone who's helped us when they're the ones who need help? Pastor Greg Laurie answers that question today on A New Beginning. We're considering a story about Noah in the book of Genesis. This godly man sinned, but we can learn from this biblical account.
1: We're talking a little bit about Noah last time and how evil things were and how Noah managed to work for God. He worked for God. He said, I want you to effectively build a giant boat. In one of the greatest practical acts of faith in all of history, Noah cut down that first gopher wood tree to build this ark. I mean, this man followed the will of God, and he sat in this boat for all of this time, and he waited on the Lord. And then when they finally reached dry land, Noah built an altar to the Lord. I mean, hey, if you'd been cooped up in a boat for that long, wouldn't you want to just run around for a while? Noah said, no, I'm going to bring a sacrifice to God. I'm going to remember that God did all of this for us. And now we read of some things that Noah did that kind of shock us. But actually, they shouldn't shock us at all. We see Noah messing up big time in Genesis chapter 9. Let's read about it. Verse 20. After the flood, Noah began to cultivate the ground and he planted a vineyard. One day he drank some wine that he had made and he became drunk and lay naked inside his tent. Ham, the father of Canaan, saw that his father was naked and went outside and told his brothers. Then Shem and Japheth took a robe and held it over their shoulders and backed into the tent to cover their father. As they did this, they looked the other way so they would not see him naked. When Noah woke up from his stupor, he learned what Ham, the youngest son, had done. Then he cursed Canaan, the son of Ham. May Canaan be cursed. May he be the lowest of servants to his relatives. Then Noah said, may the Lord God of Shem be blessed, and may Canaan be a servant. May God expand the territory of Japheth. And now may Japheth share the prosperity of Shem, and may Canaan be his servant. Noah lived another 350 years after the great flood. He lived 950 years, and then he died. Wow. Okay, what? Why did this happen? Because the Bible's an honest book. And if one of our heroes messes up, we're going to read about it. And we're going to learn from it. Just like we learn from their positive example, we'll learn from their negative example of things to not do. First point I would bring up, though, the fall of Noah shows that anyone can fall into sin. Anyone can fall into sin. No one is above or beyond temptation. It's ironic because when Noah is introduced to us in Genesis 6:9, it says he was a righteous man, blameless among the people of his time, and he walked with God. Then, of course, we're told he was a preacher of righteousness. There are a few characters in the Bible with credentials like this. He's a genuine hero of the faith, slipping. But let me say something that might surprise you, but I want you to think about this. You might be surprised to know that sometimes those who have known the Lord longer can be more vulnerable to slipping than the person who is younger in the faith. Take a small child. A small child knows they need their parent. They call out to their mommy or their daddy for everything. They can't even feed themselves yet. They're dependent upon their parent. But as they get older, they become more independent. When they become teenagers, they don't even want to see you anymore, right? But that's the whole point, isn't it? We're raising them to stand on their own two feet and think for themselves. And as we grow in our faith, initially we're so dependent on God. But after a few years have gone by, now a decade has passed, now 2 decades, now 3 decades. You've acquired a little bit of Bible knowledge, haven't you? You've worn out a few Bibles. You know a few things. In fact, you think you probably know more than you actually know. Now you're a sermon connoisseur. You know, I like this one guy's messaging, but I don't like the other, and I disagree with him. So you're an expert on everything. And here's the problem. you start lowering your guard a little bit, and you think, I know all these things, and I've grown so much. Okay, that's great, but wait, be on guard, because you might find yourself falling into some kind of sin. Pride goes before a fall. That's what the Bible says. Simon Peter made the mistake of boasting in the presence of the other disciples, they'll all deny you, I will never deny you. Jesus said, before the rooster has crowed twice, you will deny me thrice, basically. And that's exactly what happened. Consider this. Noah's not the only one who messed up later in life. Moses did too. Here's Moses, the great lawgiver. Moses who delivered the Israelites from the bondage of Pharaoh and went through the wilderness with them. He comes to the very brink of the promised land and he's unable to enter in because he sinned against God. And the Lord did not let him enter into the land. David too, the great king of Israel, sinned later in life. When he should have been leading his troops into battle, he was idle. He's in his 50s. He's kicking back and he's thinking he's above it all and he falls into sin. And David's own son, Solomon, also fell into gross sin in his later years. Solomon was blessed with supernatural wisdom that was so great, people came from around the world to sit at his feet and learn. But then Solomon went on a sinful binge, sampling everything this world has to offer. So think of these great men of God who messed up later in life.
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4: 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We are praying for you, your family, and your team that the Lord will continue to use you powerfully for His glory. 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
2: Well, we're considering Noah's failure in Genesis chapter 9. Pastor Greg is presenting his message, God Keeps His Promises.
1: Noah had done the big work already. You know, he's built the ark, he's landed the ark, he's accomplished the purpose. Now he's thinking, I don't know, I've worked awfully hard. I think I'll just plant a vineyard and enjoy the fruit of my labor. And you know what happens here in this story. And this also brings up the destructive power of alcohol. Look at verse 21. He became drunk and lay naked. Do I have to tell you it's a sin to get drunk? This comes as a revelation to some people. The Bible tells us to not be drunk with wine. And I know about the destructive power of alcohol. The first 17 years of my life, I lived in an alcoholic home. My mom didn't just drink. She was a raging alcoholic, screaming and yelling every night, throwing things, passing out. And my mother, who was a beautiful woman, at the age of 70, looked like she was 90 or beyond, because the effects of her drinking had taken its toll on her, including a head-on collision that she had while driving drunk one night. It was so sad what drinking did to her life, and I saw the ruined relationships and all the rest of it, and I've seen to this day how alcohol destroys people. And even Christians. So this is something we need to be so careful of. Think of how many lives have been destroyed through it. I love how quiet it gets when I address this subject. But Noah's life stands as a warning to every person who follows Jesus, because Nothing is recorded about him after his fall. It's like the next 300 years of his life are a blank. You don't want that to happen. It's good to run a race well, but it's also very important to finish a race. And so here is a man at the end of his life messing up. Thank God there's still restoration even when we fail. But we want to be so careful, because look at what his son Ham does. He sees his father in this compromised state. And by the way, the Bible suggests he deliberately put himself in that state. Not just that he was drunk, but scholars tell us the Hebrew word for uncovered indicates a deliberate act, not a mere unconscious effort of drunkenness. So he was intentionally living in a bad way here, and he should have never done this, but okay, he had done it, all right? So his son Ham sees him and thinks, oh, this, I'm going to tell everyone how badly my father messed up. And what a shame that was. The other brothers did not react that way. What do we do when we see someone who is godly falling into sin? Should we take a perverse delight in it? Should we make sure we tell as many people as possible about it? By the way some people behave, you would think the Bible says if a brother or a sister is overtaken in sin, you who are spiritual should kick them when they're down and tell as many people as possible. Well, that's not what the Bible says. It says the opposite. If a brother or a sister is overtaken in sin, we're told in Scripture, you who are spiritual should seek to restore them in a spirit of weakness, considering yourself, lest you also be tempted. In other words, be humble about this, because it could be you. That could have happened to you. And our objective is never to destroy. Our objective is always to restore. I know it's hard, because when you confront someone who's in sin, well, let's go back to drinking again, since you love that subject so much. And so they're drinking, and you're seeing it's ruining their life. You're seeing they're making horrible decisions. Man, you got to stop doing that. What are you doing? Why are you living that way? Hey, man, don't judge my journey, they say. Or they say something more like, hey, don't judge my journey. Okay. Yeah, I'll tell you what. You got to change your course. I love you. I'm saying this because I care about you. See, that my objective is to help them, to get them back on their feet again. Because I'm told in James 5:19, if anyone should wander from the truth and someone should bring him back, remember this, whoever turns a sinner from the error of his way will save his soul from death and cover a multitude of sins. So, Noah was effectively a last days believer. He was waiting for the judgment of God to come through a flood. We too are last days believers. Jesus said, as it was in the days of Noah, so also will it be when the Son of Man comes back again. And what did he tell us after that? He said, so two men will be working in the field. One will be taken, the other left. Two will be in a bed. One will be taken and the other left. Then he concludes, so stay awake. You don't know when your master will show up. So let me ask you this in closing. If Christ were to come back today or tonight, would you be one of the ones who would be caught up to meet him in the air, or would you be one of the ones who would be left behind? You don't want to be, because then a great tribulation period is coming. It's going to be a horrible time. You want to be ready for the Lord's return. Or maybe I'm talking to somebody right now who, like Noah, you've fallen. You're like that lady in that commercial. I've fallen and I can't get up. You need someone to help you, and God will help you. He'll pull you up and he'll forgive you, not condemn you. He died for your sin, and he loves you. Even when you fail, even when you fall short, he'll give you a second chance, but you must call out to him. And as we close our message today, I want to extend an invitation for any of you to believe in Jesus Christ, to be forgiven of your sin, and know with certainty that you'll go to heaven when you die. And know with certainty that you'll be ready for the Lord's return. And if you've fallen, to be restored and get back up on your feet spiritually. If you need to make a commitment to Christ or recommitment to him, why don't you do it right now? Let's all pray. Father, thank you for your word to us. And I pray that you will speak to every heart here, everyone watching and listening, wherever they are. They're loved by you with an everlasting love. And you want to bring them into relationship with yourself. Help them to respond now. In Jesus' name I pray. Amen.

0: 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It's called A Great Awakening, the story of George Whitefield.
1: You have promoted the greatest awakening these colonies have ever seen. Arise, O sleeper! Awaken!
0: Pastor Greg, there's a scene in the movie where a rather tired, stuffy old preacher reads a scripture with absolutely no conviction, then half-heartedly introduces George Whitefield as the guest speaker. And Whitefield steps up with his thunderous voice and his explosive passion, and the people are just riveted. But at the end, the old preacher is so incensed, he tells Whitefield never to come back again. And if I'm remembering right, you had a similar experience when you were a young preacher. Isn't that right?
2: That's really true. And if you've seen the Jesus Revolution film, you'll remember that it was

0: why don't you just go sit there in that pew and we'll wait to see if the other speaker shows up, which was kind of insulting, frankly. And I sat there and I waited because I knew he wasn't coming. I knew he was the guy. And then finally he said, okay, you can speak just this one time. Hardly a vote of confidence, but the Lord blessed that night. And that became the beginning of our ministry. And there's a very similar scene in this film that we're offering our listeners called A Great Awakening, where young George Whitfield gets up to speak, and the elderly preacher got up and gave him the worst introduction imaginable. And then Whitfield got up there and he began to speak and quickly realized he wasn't going to read from these notes he had written out. He was going to speak more spontaneously. And he pounds the pulpit and dust comes out of the old Bible that was probably never opened. And he begins to preach. And it's one of the greatest scenes in the whole film. In fact, here's the scene. Listen to this.
1: The congregation has grown quite large, presumably in anticipation of our guest speaker, who has excited many of late and created not a little following for himself.
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1: So, without further ado...
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4: Do not be deceived! You may have a religious head, and yet have the devil in your heart. Our Lord speaks the same words to you as surely as he spoke them to Nicodemus of old. You must be born again!
0: Listen, you're going to love this film. 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
5: 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Or go online to harvest.org. And then, if you'd like to make a change today in your relationship with God, Pastor Greg has some additional thoughts to share.
0: Maybe as you've been listening to this message, you've thought, I wish I could come into this relationship with God. I just don't know how. Let me tell you how you can come into a relationship with God right here, right now. First of all, you need to recognize you need God. You need to admit you're a sinner. I know some people choke on that word, but the Bible says all have sinned and fallen short of the glory of God. But then you need to recognize that Jesus Christ, the Son of God, died on the cross for your sin. The Bible says, while we were yet sinners, Christ died for us. And then you need to believe in Jesus. Jesus put it this way, for God so loved the world, he gave his only begotten Son, and whosoever believes in him should not perish, but have everlasting life. You might ask, how does one believe in Jesus? To believe means to put your faith and trust in Christ alone, and to receive him into your life as your own friend, Savior, and Lord. The Bible says, for as many as received him, he gave them the power to become sons of God. Would you like to receive Christ? And by that I mean, would you like to ask Jesus to enter into your life and be your Savior, your friend, your Lord? If so, you can just pray this prayer after me. It's a simple prayer. You can pray it out loud if you would like, or you could pray it in the quietness of your heart. But if you want Jesus Christ to forgive you of your sin, if you want to go to heaven when you die, or maybe you want to make a recommitment to the Lord, just pray this prayer after me now. Pray these words if you would. Lord Jesus, I know that I'm a sinner, but I know that you're the Savior who died on the cross for my sin. I turned

0: now from my sin, and I ask you to come into my life and forgive me of all of my sin. Thank you for loving me. Thank you for hearing this prayer. And thank you for answering this prayer. In Jesus' name I pray. Amen. Hey, if you just prayed that prayer, I want to congratulate you and say, welcome to the family of God.
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22: 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Michel Akin de Montagnier said, "The value of life lies not in the length of days, but in the use we make of them. A man may live long, yet live very little." Our guest today is making full use of all his days. As usual, we pause just for a moment here at the beginning of our show to remind you the reason we have the Good Life Hawaii radio show is to lead you to the Lord Jesus Christ, to lead you closer and closer to Him, for you to put your trust in Jesus Christ and thereby enter into a relationship with Almighty God who loves you and knows you. Did you know that Jesus died on the cross for your sins and mine? He shed His blood on that cross. And it's the blood of Jesus that cleanses us from all sin. He was buried, and 3 days later, Jesus rose again. And the living Christ today calls people just like you. And He reaches out to you. Wherever you are, whatever you're going through, and God says, "Danny, tell them I love them. Tell them I'm thinking of them. Remind them of how dear they are to me, even in their hardest, darkest, most painful moment, in regret, in shame, and in disgust. I love them." Regardless how they feel of themselves, the Lord says, He loves you. And you can not only have a relationship with God, but by putting your trust in Jesus Christ, all your sins forgiven, all your wrongs made right because of what Christ did for you on the cross, you can have a new start. A new beginning can be yours this very day. And I think as you listen to the story of our guest and the special interview that we've had, that somehow, some way, the Lord is going to touch your heart. Jim Daly is the president of Focus on the Family and host of its National Radio Hall of Fame honored daily broadcast heard by more than 2.9 million listeners.